0: and helped take control of the aircraft, which made an emergency landing in Tabuk, Saudi Arabia. In a video call with Indian Prime Minister Modi, the pilot said that during those difficult moments, he recited the Hanuman Chalisa. He said his faith gave him the strength and courage to keep going. Well, the captain said he was lying on the floor and was still under attack when he realized that the plane was losing altitude and that he had to act. Well, the Prime Minister praised Marchar's courage and presence of mind, saying his actions helped save lives.
1: ये पूरा देश आपके लिए प्रार्थना कर रहा है महामृत्युंजय का जाप सब दूर चल रहे हैं आपकी हिम्मत ने आपके धैर्य ने और आपकी सूझबूझ ने यानी फ्रिक्शन ऑफ सेकंड में इतने निर्णय कर लिए आपने और इतने लोगों की जान बचाई और आज पूरा देश गर्व से कह सकता है कि हम हिंदुस्तानी जान लेने वाले लोग नहीं हैं, जान बचाने वाले लोग
0: Israeli Prime Minister Benjamin Netanyahu also praised the Indian pilot, saying his actions along with those of passengers and crew helped prevent a potential catastrophe. Netanyahu has also warned that Israel would impose a very heavy price on any power found to be behind the incident. However, the motive and any possible affiliation of the attacker remains under investigation.
2: As time passes, the picture becomes clearer. The attacker had undergone Islamist radicalization. He intended to crash the plane along with its passengers. We are investigating whether he was sent, and whoever sent him will pay a very heavy price.
0: The UAE is investigating the incident. While the co-pilot remains in custody, the Fly Dubai aircraft carrying 174 people was forced to make an emergency landing in Saudi Arabia after the captain was attacked. The pilot sustained stab wounds, while other crew members also suffered injuries. No passengers were reported to have suffered serious injuries. The full circumstances of the attack, including the motive and any possible affiliation of the attacker, remains under probe.

0: Moscow has stepped up its aerial attacks on Ukraine. Ukrainian President Volodymyr Zelensky accused Russia of launching over 100 drones, most of which were jet-powered drones, at multiple cities across Ukraine overnight. This was followed by a massive retaliation by Kyiv. According to the Ukrainian president, Russia targeted a kindergarten in Kherson, a grocery store in Kharkiv, and apartment buildings in Kramatorsk and Sumy. He added that four people were injured in this overnight attack. Additionally, one person was killed in Kyiv when a Russian drone struck the 24th and 25th floors of a residential building. As a result, fire broke out in the premises. Listening to what a resident of said after the attack.
1: Early this morning, there was an attack by an unmanned aerial vehicle. Whether a Shahed or a Geran, it is unknown. Due to the damage to the building, there is shattered glass everywhere. The broken windows panes fell onto the cars.
0: In the wake of the Russian drone attacks, two of Kyiv

0: Kyiv's major bridges were shut, leading to massive traffic snarl-ups. Amid this, the Ukrainian capital's mayor stressed that Russian strikes are tearing Kyiv apart.
1: To be honest, the capital is in a very dramatic situation, and pretending that it's possible to live here right now, to live as one would in peacetime, that is unfortunately not going to work.
0: On its part, Ukraine claimed to have struck oil refineries, airfields, industrial facilities, a missile and space center, as well as an ammunition depot in Russia over the last 24 hours. Multiple regions of Russia, including Samara, Voronezh, and Krasnodar, faced the brunt of Ukraine's retaliation. Now, even as drones have been the go-to weapon in this war, both sides have also been developing and using a range of indigenous missiles to extend their strike options. In a key development, Zelensky announced that Ukraine deployed its domestically developed FP-7 tactical ballistic missile in combat for the first time. However, he did not provide details about when or where the missile was used. Now, why is it so significant? This missile is very hard to stop because it travels at a speed of over 5,000 kilometers per hour, giving air defense systems very less time to react. Designed by Firepoint, it can engage targets at up to 250 kilometers away. As this missile is launched from a ground-based platform, it provides strategic flexibility and can cater to various operational scenarios. According to the manufacturer, this ballistic interceptor has been developed as a cheaper alternative to America's Army tactical missile system. Ukraine is also developing an FP-9 missile with a range of up to 850 kilometers, which is likely to be ready by the year end. It is worth noting that Firefront launched the long-range FP-5 Flamingo missile last year. This cruise missile system has been designed to strike ground targets at a 3,000-kilometer range. It also stands out due to its low cost, ease of use, and the fact that it can be disguised as an ordinary truck during transport. In another boost for Ukraine, the United Kingdom agreed to provide classified information to enable domestic production of the long-range Storm Shadow missile. This supersonic cruise missile, jointly developed by France and Britain, offers a precision deep strike ability due to its advanced navigation system. Its targets include bunkers and key infrastructure,

Amid this, an unusual shoulder-fired surface-to-air missile in Russia has garnered attention. This man-portable air defense system, or MANPADS, which was seen on Russian state television, does not resemble any domestically made weapon. While Russian personnel reportedly referred to it as IVA, the weapon's origin and model remains a mystery. According to some experts, it resembles an Iranian Mirage 3 and Chinese QW series system. Others feel that it may be a Russian-produced version of an Iranian or Chinese design. MANPADS are crucial as they can be dispersed among small teams, rapidly repositioned and deployed without the large infrastructure associated with conventional surface-to-air missile batteries. Now, missile warfare has been a key part of Russia's offensive against Ukraine. In July alone, Russia reportedly launched 376 missiles at Ukraine, more than twice the number fired in June. If we look at Russia's indigenous missile arsenal used during the Ukraine war, the Zircon anti-ship cruise missile has played a key role owing to its speed and plasma cloud, which allows it to remain undetected. Another key missile is Iskander, that can execute unpredictable evasive maneuvers in terminal descent. This is not all. Russia has also used its Oreshnik missile, which has a range of over 5,000 kilometers. It has the ability to fire nuclear weapons. The air-launched Kinzhal hypersonic missile is another vital weapon in its arsenal. With Russian President Putin ruling out a ceasefire on long-range strikes on Ukraine, it is apparent that the battlefield action is unlikely to stop anytime soon.

0: An alleged case of sexual assault that shook Cornell University in 2024 has now been reopened nearly 2 years after the alleged attack. The case involves a former Cornell student who alleges she was drugged and sexually assaulted by multiple members of the Chi Phi fraternity in October 2024. The woman, identified as Jane Doe, has since filed a civil lawsuit against seven former or current fraternity members and Cornell University. The local prosecutor initially declined to bring criminal charges, but new information that emerged through a civil lawsuit has now prompted a fresh investigation. New York Governor Kathy Hochul has appointed Attorney General Letitia James as special prosecutor to take over the criminal probe.
1: This case has also exposed another problem we need to address, a gap in state law. If someone is too intoxicated to consent, it should not matter whether they chose to use drugs or alcohol. Voluntary intoxication is not a license for sexual assault or gang rape, period. I support closing this loophole and will work with the New York State Legislature to accomplish this.
0: Cornell University has also agreed to an independent review of its handling of the case. The accused men have denied wrongdoing and no criminal charges have been filed against them so far. The move comes after questions were raised about how the original investigation was handled. Investigators will now review the evidence and determine whether criminal charges should be brought. France is on the boil as students remain out on the streets protesting against budget cuts by the government. Across the country, more than 400 schools are shut as demonstrations turned chaotic and in some instances, violent. Clashes erupted between France's riot police and protesters in Toulouse. Security forces were seen arresting many students. As fires burned through the streets, teachers have also come out in support of the students, saying that while the violence is unnecessary, the demands being made are legitimate.
2: I think it's regrettable, but at the same time, when demands go unheard for years, and given the political and geopolitical context, there are several conditions right now that put high school and university students in a real state of anxiety.
0: The protest first began last month over teacher shortages and long-standing infrastructure issues. But in the past few days, the anger has escalated with more and more youngsters coming out on the streets. Many protesters were also seen using firecrackers. The discontent has been further triggered by budget cuts announced by the government, which protesters say adversely affects the overall education system. And the educators of France agree.
3: Of course, we are urging people not to burn bins. And no, their demands aren't, how to say it, superficial. They aren't just asking for more funds for the cafeteria. As you saw earlier, when we talked about the students, they don't have time for lunch, so they arrive for afternoon classes on an empty stomach. Bear in mind that their schedules, due to specialized courses, often require them to be in school from 8 a.m. to 6 p.m., so not having access to the school meal service becomes a real problem, especially since families actually pay for it.
0: While France's government says that it has taken cognizance of the issues being raised, several officials have called the protests, quote, irresponsible. The ongoing standoff creates fresh issues for France's President Emmanuel Macron, just months ahead of a presidential election, which is seen as a challenge for his ruling coalition. Let's now take a look at other stories making headlines across India at this hour. A 75-year-old man identified as Subria from Thane died of a heart attack during a political protest at Mumbai's Shivaji Park. The demonstration was organized by the CJP to demand the removal of CEC Ganesh Kumar over alleged electoral roll irregularities. Pillai initially complained of severe chest pain and was immediately rushed to a nearby hospital by friends and police.

starting October 25th, foreign and Indian Airlines will cut 265 weekly international flights connecting Mumbai Airport as Terminal 1 closes for redevelopment. To accommodate the disruption, domestic flights currently using T1 will shift to Terminal 2, which previously handled international operations. In response, airport operator has instructed 46 airlines to reduce their international departure slots by 33%. Former Olympian MLA Pargat Singh has been appointed as the new Punjab Pradesh Congress Committee President, taking over from Amrinder Singh Raja. This key restructuring arrives ahead of the 2027 Punjab Assembly elections in an effort to resolve persistent factional differences within the party's state unit. It also follows the recent replacement of AICC state in charge Bhupesh Pagel, with Sachin Pilot to steer the party forward.

NASA's James Webb Space Telescope is giving scientists clues about how planets and moons may have formed. Webb studied young star systems where powerful collisions are producing large amounts of dust and debris. Scientists say these observations could help them better understand the early history of the solar system. Scientists studied 21 extreme debris disks around young stars. These disks contain large amounts of warm dust close to their stars. Using infrared observations from Webb, scientists found two main types, silica-rich and silica-poor disks. About one-third of the sample was silica-rich. Scientists say these disks appear to be created by high-energy collisions between Mars-sized bodies. In these impacts, a large amount of rock can be vaporized and then turned into debris. The other two-thirds of the sample were silica-poor. These appear to come from less powerful collisions, including impacts between moon-sized objects. The findings could also help scientists understand how Earth's moon formed. One leading theory suggests that early in the history of the solar system, a Mars-sized body called Theia collided with the young Earth. The impact sent huge amounts of rock into space. Scientists believe that some of that material later came together to form the moon. NASA says the new observations provide a way to study similar collisions around other stars. The study also suggests that these extreme debris disks are rare. Based on current data, only about 1% of young stars show observable signs of this phase. And while Webb is helping scientists look back at the early history of planetary systems, NASA is also looking ahead. The agency has selected three new science investigations for its moon-based program. The instruments will study the lunar environment, search for underground lava tubes, and map ice hidden in extremely cold areas. One of the payloads will monitor micrometeorites, seismic activity, and other environmental hazards. Another will search for natural underground spaces that could one day provide protection from extreme temperatures and radiation. The third will help locate and measure ice, which could become an important resource for future lunar missions. NASA says these investigations will provide data needed for safer lunar operations and that it could also help prepare for future human missions to the moon and eventually Mars.

As Indian film Hanuman Ansh continues to break box office records, its song Parvati isn't far behind. The song has transitioned from a popular devotional track to a global music phenomenon. The Bandeli folk-inspired song has emerged as the most popular song of the week on YouTube Music in India. It has also secured the second spot on YouTube Music's Global Songs chart. According to YouTube charts, Parvati

0: Party has clocked over 99 million views in India, putting it at the top of the country's weekly songs chart. Shakira and Burna Boy's Die Die currently occupies the number one position on the global chart, with Parvati following at number two. The song is sung, written and composed by Sadhu Tiwari, and it has managed to cross the language barrier to find a strong audience beyond traditional devotional music listeners. From reels to shorts, the song has spread like wildfire on social media, historically rooted in the Bundelkhand region of Madhya Pradesh and Uttar Pradesh. Bandeli music is known for its distinct storytelling genres, and the global success of Parvati marks a historic milestone for traditional regional sounds. The song also received further attention when Indian Prime Minister Narendra Modi was seen enjoying a live performance of the song at a clubbing event in Delhi. As for Hanuman Ansh, the film is directed by Vishal Chaturvedi. It follows the journey of Neem Karoli Baba, a revered spiritual saint. The movie is inspired by Chaturvedi's book Divine Detour that changed my life. Made on a reported budget of around 2 crore rupees, Hanuman Ansh has now emerged as a major box office success, grossing more than 410 crore rupees worldwide. Thank you for watching. This is Beyond Wires, One American Joker. Bye bye.
1: What if Pac-Man wasn't on a screen anymore but running around the room with you? 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

What if Pac-Man wasn't on a screen anymore but running around the room with you? 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

0: This is Race to Power, your window to all political events that shape the day. Welcome, I'm Shreya Upadhyay, and with me is Eric Njoku. Well, tonight, hundreds gathered in central Delhi to demand the resignation of India's Chief Election Commissioner, Gyanesh Kumar, over the deletion of voters from the electoral rolls. Thousands of protesters also converged at South Mumbai's Shivaji Park to demand the same.
1: Well, United States President Donald Trump has kicked off a 32-day campaign tour ahead of the November midterm elections that could see his Republican Party hacked by his handling of the Iranian war and the economy. We'll tell you what he said in Oklahoma and Texas.
0: We also talk about Pakistan. Its efforts to keep supporters of jailed former Prime Minister Imran Khan out of the capital have led to a pile-up of shipping containers at Karachi, which is the country's main port. We'll tell you all about it, but first let's begin by decoding India.

0: Well, the row over the revision of electoral rolls in India has now taken a dramatic U-turn, with protests unfolding across the country over 2 months after the Cockroach Janata Party led a protest for the resignation of the Union Education Minister Dharmendra Pradhan. The youth pressure group is back on the streets, this time in India's financial capital, Mumbai, gunning for the resignation of the Chief Election Commissioner, Gyanesh Kumar.
1: Well, thousands have gathered at Mumbai's Shivaji Park, demanding the resignation of Gyanesh Kumar. Quirky posters and satirical memes have flooded the protest site, even as protesters wave the tricolour and raise slogans against the Chief Election Commissioner. Heavy security has been deployed in and around Shivaji Park, with additional police personnel and barricades in place.
2: The Chief Election Commission, the way they've been running the whole SIR process, so many decisions have been taken without the knowledge of the other two Chief Election Commissioners, and they've admitted that. So it is not clear on what basis people are being excluded from electoral rolls. It is not clear on what basis Form 6 has been added. Is it even legal? So this creates a lot of suspicion with an office that is supposed to be independent of the government. That's the reason I'm here.
3: We are frustrated. We are, you know, young citizens over here trying to, we've been part of various kind of protests, but meaning we are here to ask questions from the election commission. And
4: this is a fairly large issue, and the bureaucracy is now complicit with the political class in undermining institutions, and this requires citizens to stand up and protest.
0: Several prominent names from the film and music industry also showed up at the protest today. Actor Nasiruddin Shah, Shabana Azmi, singer Vishal Dadlani were among those in attendance.
5: सभी साथियों, आप सबको बहुत बहुत सलाम।
6: 1950 में
1: protests also erupted in the national capital early in the day. Leaders from the Aam Aadmi Party and several student organizations attempted to stage a protest at Jantar Mantar, but were detained by the Delhi police.
0: In Patna, meanwhile, India bloc allies, the Rashtriya Janata Dal and the CPIML, also held a protest.
7: नहीं सहेंगे, नहीं सहेंगे।

0: The protests follow an investigative report which highlighted an unprecedented rupture inside the Election Commission, with two election commissioners recording multiple objections over key SIR-related decisions. Protesters argue that the controversial exercise has been designed to delete large numbers of genuine voters from electoral rolls. The CJP has accused the chief election commissioner of treason and are pressing for his resignation. The Mumbai protest is part of a wider CJP campaign against SIR. The party plans to take the agitation to Goa, Bengaluru and Kolkata.
1: However, the Bharatiya Janata Party has hit out at the CJP for peddling a fake narrative. Speaking with the media, Maharashtra's Chief Minister Devendra Fadnavis said that the group's fake narrative has been exposed by the Election Commission.
2: The entire matter has been exposed. Following the press conference held by the three election commissioners, their fake narrative has been busted. Yet attempts are being made to push the fake narrative. They will not succeed in this.
3: अब इनका जो फेक नैरेटिव है वो बस्ट हो चुका है.
0: Meanwhile, the Election Commission of India has announced a special drive to enroll voters left out of the electoral rolls in 20 states and union territories where the SIR exercise has been completed. Officials have been directed to compare pre-SIR rolls with post-SIR rolls and identify those who have been left out. Of these 20 states and union territories, elections have already been completed in at least four states: West Bengal, Kerala, Tamil Nadu, and Bihar. Maharashtra, which is the largest state where the SIR exercise is still underway, officials have been directed not to delete any voter in haste. Earlier this week, the poll body has rolled back a contentious change in Form 6 in states where the SIR exercise has been completed. Additionally, it has also instructed officials to set up special camps for adding voters to electoral rolls.
1: Well, India is the world's largest democracy. We take pride in being a beautifully diverse country bound by the unifying thread of our constitution. But today, India is staring at a situation where there are some who are questioning its democratic processes and others who are defending it. They say democracy is the people's will. So what is the will of Indians? Is it what Rahul Gandhi and the opposition and the CJP are saying? Or is it aligned with the Election Commission and the ruling Bharatiya Janata Party? Well, massive protests were seen in Delhi and Mumbai today. Multiple metro stations and roads were blocked as protesters gathered to demand the resignation of the Chief Election Commissioner Gyanesh Kumar. The opposition does not have the numbers in the Lok Sabha to get an impeachment motion passed against Gyanesh Kumar. That's the constitutional procedure to remove a CEC. So pressuring him to resign through protests is their way. But remember, this is not just a fight over one man. This is a test of whether India's democracy can withstand scrutiny and whether its institutions are strong enough to answer difficult questions without fear. The BJP has every right to defend the institution. The opposition has every right to question it. But citizens have an even greater right, and that is robust democracy. If the allegations are unfounded, prove them wrong. If there are procedural lapses, investigate them. If electoral rolls contain errors, correct them. Different parties rule different states of India. But regardless of who is in power, every citizen of India has the right to a healthy democracy. And so, amid political fights on television debates and large protests on ground, the credibility of India's democratic process must be upheld at any cost.
0: 4 months into office, cracks have started to emerge in the Congress-led UDF alliance in Kerala. Senior Congress leader and alliance convener Adur Prakash has openly questioned Chief Minister V.D. Sathisan's style of functioning.
1: Well, speaking at a press conference at the KPCC headquarters in Thiruvananthapuram, Prakash said that the lack of coordination between the Chief Minister, the Congress organization and alliance partners had become a serious issue. He said the UDF had not met for quite some time and blamed Sathisan, who is also the front's chairperson, for not taking the initiative to convene a meeting. According to reports, the UDF Coordination Committee had last met in July. The alliance partners had agreed that such meetings would be held regularly. However, reports say that regular meetings have not taken place since then. But the public criticism of Chief Minister V.D. Satheesan

0: their matters will be discussed by Chief Minister.
1: If there is any complaint or anything like that, you have all right to tell to Congress High Command or to the leadership. Other than that, if something is happening, it is not good for the party, it is not good for the existing government. Everything, whatever issues one is feeling, one leader is feeling, they have all right to tell to the high command or to the leadership.
2: Adur Prakash maintains that his comments are not a personal attack on Sathisan, but a reflection of his responsibilities as UDF governor or convener. However, his comments have put a spotlight on the UDF alliance and the manner in which key decisions are being taken.
3: All right, with that, let's shift our focus now to global updates. President Donald Trump is trying to strike a balance between his war efforts in Iran and an electoral battle in the upcoming midterm elections. The Iran war, remember, will play an instrumental role in defining Trump's legacy as the American president that won by championing the America First approach in his campaigns.
2: On the other hand, midterm elections will determine the balance of power in the U.S. Congress. If number game flips for Republicans at the Capitol Hill, Trump will be effectively left fighting two wars, one with combative Democrats, another with emboldened Iran. While departing for campaign rallies in Oklahoma and Texas, the president agreed to the possibility of Iran war hurting Republicans in the midterm elections.
4: He said today that the Iran war may threaten the midterms for you. He said that last night, that it could tank the midterms. Do you agree with her or disagree with that?
5: Well, it's possible. It should help because Iran will not have a nuclear weapon. So when you say, is it okay for Iran to have a nuclear weapon, I would say 100% of the people say no, including worldwide. So when you say it that way, it would help. If you don't say that, it could hurt.
3: Now, despite this acknowledgement, more U.S. military assets are being moved towards the Persian Gulf. As per reports, the Pentagon has dispatched a third aircraft carrier strike group and an additional Marine Expeditionary Unit to West Asia. USS Theodore Roosevelt Carrier Strike Group and the USS Mackin Island Amphibious Readiness Group are expected to arrive in the region by late October. This development shows Trump is leaning towards renewing the war with Iran. But that does not mean that he's willing to give the Democrats a free run in the midterms. The U.S. president is going all guns blazing in the midterms campaign, but it is going to be a tough task to convince voters that the war, with no tangible progress yet on a nuclear deal, is worth for them to pay as high as $8 for a gallon of fuel.
2: Addressing a rally in Texas, the president said, and I quote, "We are doing great, but I can't get the word out." Then he went on to claim that Iran war will end one way or the other.
6: And so they could be a nuisance, but we have that in control. When that happens, when that ends, which will be very soon, one way or the other is going to end. Either they'll do something very proper and smart, or they won't be around very long, which is, frankly, I hate to see that. But they won't be around very long.
3: Now, to get the message across, the Trump administration has launched an ad campaign. The latest ad features President Trump and Secretary of War Pete Hegseth advocating for the Iran war. This advertisement features a disclosure as well, saying they are paid for by the U.S. government. According to a report published in the Washington Post, this money was supposed to be spent on works related to customs and border protection. The Democrats are calling this ad campaign illegal, while the White House is calling them public service announcements. The U.S. president, remember, is giving one timeline after another when it comes to the conclusion of his war against Iran. It started with 4 to 6 weeks in February this year. Over 7 months later, he's been trying to convince voters that war will end soon after the November 3rd midterms. The question is, will the MAGA and Republican voter base buy it?

0: of Gulf Analytics, or Gulf State Analytics, is now joining us live from Washington, D.C. Professor, thank you very much for making time for us and welcome to the broadcast. Do you think the Iran war will have any effect on the midterm polls? And if it will, what will it be?
1: Yeah, thank you so much for having me back on your program. We're talking right now just a little bit more than a month before the upcoming midterm elections here in the United States. We do know, based on polling data, that this war that Trump brought the United States into with Israel against Iran is very unpopular. An overwhelming majority of Americans believe that it was a huge mistake to wage the war. And we do know that it has significantly cost Trump his in terms of popularity here in the United States. The economic effects with rising gas and diesel prices are being felt all over the United States right now. And I think there's every reason to expect Trump's allies in the Republican Party to pay for this with the election next month. Seems quite safe to bet that the Democrats will be taking control of the House. Senate looks like somewhat of a toss-up. Certainly possible that the Democrats will be able to take control of the Senate as well. And I do think that the war in Iran is probably the main factor explaining why the Republicans are set to pay politically next month.
2: Professor Cafiero, you know, this is what my next question to you was. The fact that many also believe that perhaps a lot of American citizens will not be voting on the basis of the Iran war. They will perhaps look at immigration, the cost of living, housing, all of that would be bigger than, you know, America's war against Iran. Do you agree with that?
1: Well, I think it's important to note that often it's generally the case that foreign policy issues do not shape the outcome of elections here in the United States. But given the extent to which this conflict in Iran has had a very destabilizing impact on the global economy and certainly on the U.S. economy, I don't think we should understate the extent to which the consequences of this war will probably mobilize voters against Trump's allies next month.
0: You've seen Trump in Oklahoma and also Texas. He's heading to other states today. He has a 32-day plan, campaigning period. Do you actually think it will work in his favor or not?
1: Well, I think that in some of these Senate races, it could make a difference. And as I mentioned earlier, it's certainly no done deal that Democrats will take control of the Senate. The future control of the Senate is definitely a toss-up right now. So I do think that Trump campaigning in some important swing states, some of the Senate races that are looking close, will potentially benefit his Republican allies in those states. But I think this House is certainly set to go to the Democrats. It seems safe to make that forecast. And I'm not so sure that Trump campaigning around the country will have too much of an impact. The Iran war has certainly done a lot to really harm so-called average Americans from an economic standpoint. I think there's a lot of anger in the United States against Trump when it comes to the Iran war. Widespread perceptions on the political left, on the political right, that he was pulled into this conflict by Israeli Prime Minister Benjamin Netanyahu and prioritized Israeli interests above American interests. And I think the Republicans that have not been in support of using legislative means to bring the war to an end are going to be paying a price for all of this.
2: All right. So it's a tough road ahead for President Trump, who came on the America First campaign. Let's wait and see what really happens beyond November 3rd. Thanks very much, Professor Cafiero, for joining us on Beyond and sharing your perspective.
1: Good to be with you. Thank you.
0: Russian President Vladimir Putin has warned that Moscow would use all weapons in its arsenal if Russia were directly attacked. The comments are raising fresh concerns about nuclear escalation as tensions between Russia and NATO continue to grow.
2: But President Putin made the remarks on Thursday this week at the Valdai Discussion Club Foreign Policy Forum in Moscow. He said that Russia does not intend to attack European countries, but warned that any direct attack on Russian territory would invite a response. He specifically pointed to Kaliningrad, the Russian exclave on the Baltic Sea, surrounded by NATO members Poland and Lithuania. He said that if Russia were attacked, the question of using all weapons available to Moscow would immediately come onto the agenda, although he did not explicitly say Russia would use nuclear weapons. In fact, President Putin has publicly announced that his forces will wage an extensive campaign in the winter months to destroy Ukraine's energy infrastructure, calling it a retaliation for Ukrainian strikes on Russian oil refineries.
0: But the warning comes after Russian diplomatic missions in Europe issued statements saying Moscow would be prepared to use its entire arsenal, including nuclear weapons, if NATO tried to isolate Kaliningrad. The Russian government has accused Western countries of escalating tensions through military exercises in the Baltic region and discussions about the possibility of a future conflict with Moscow. Meanwhile, NATO is pushing back against those claims. A NATO spokesperson said the alliance had received a written message from Russia and condemned what it called irresponsible nuclear rhetoric. NATO also said that it is not targeting Kaliningrad and maintains that its military activities and exercises are defensive. The alliance has nevertheless increased its military presence and exercises in the Baltic region, including efforts to protect critical undersea infrastructure such as communications cables and pipelines.
2: So why is Kaliningrad strategically important to Russia? Well, the territory hosts Russian military assets, including the country's main Baltic naval base and nuclear-capable Iskander missiles. The location makes it a particularly sensitive point as well in the confrontation between Russia and NATO. Now, this latest warning, remember, comes as the war in Ukraine continues and both Moscow and NATO accuse each other of increasing the risk of confrontation. There is no indication that Russia or NATO is preparing for a direct military confrontation, but the exchange of increasingly explicit warnings reflects the risks of escalation.
0: France is on the boil as students remain out on the streets protesting against budget cuts by the government. Across the country, more than 400 schools are shut as the demonstrations turned chaotic and in some instances violent.
2: Clashes erupted between France's riot police and protesters in Toulouse. Security forces were seen arresting many students as well as fires burned through the streets. Teachers have come out as well in support of the students, saying that while the violence is unnecessary, the demands being made are legitimate.
3: I think it's regrettable, but at the same time, when demands go unheard for years, and given the political and geopolitical context, there are several conditions right now that put high school and university students in a real state of anxiety.
0: The protests first began last month over teacher shortages and long-standing infrastructural issues as well. But in the past few days, the anger has escalated with more and more youngsters coming out on the streets. Many protesters are also seen using firecrackers. The discontent has been further triggered by budget cuts announced by the government, which protesters say adversely affects the overall education system. And the educators of France agree.
4: Of course, we are urging people not to burn bins. And no, their demands aren't, how to say it, superficial. They aren't just asking for more funds for the cafeteria. As you saw earlier, when we talked about the students, they don't have time for lunch, so they arrive for afternoon classes on an empty stomach. Bear in mind that their schedules, due to specialized courses, often require them to be in school from 8 a.m. to 6 p.m. So not having access to the school meal service becomes a real problem, especially since families actually pay for it.
2: While France's government says that it has taken cognizance of the issues being raised, several officials have called the protests as, quote, irresponsible. The ongoing standoff creates fresh issues for France's president, Emmanuel Macron, as well, just months ahead of the presidential election, which is seen as a challenge for his ruling coalition.

What if Pac-Man wasn't on a screen anymore but running around the room with you? That is the idea behind a new gaming venue in London, where classic arcade games are being turned into physical immersive experiences. At Arcade Arena, players can run through a giant Pac-Man maze, race electric carts on a projected track, and even take on an alien invasion. The Pac-Man Live experience takes the rules of the original arcade game and drops them into a room-sized maze. Up to 10 players can take part at once, running around the projected arena as their own Pac-Man characters.

What if Pac-Man wasn't on a screen anymore but running around the room with you? That is the idea behind a new gaming venue in London, where classic arcade games are being turned into physical immersive experiences. At Arcade Arena, players can run through a giant Pac-Man maze, race electric carts on a projected track, and even take on an alien invasion. 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Up to 10 players can take part at once, running around the projected arena as their own Pac-Man characters.

0: Welcome back. You're watching Race to Power. It is election month in Israel. In just over 3 weeks, voters will cast their ballot in an election that will determine the future of Israel's incumbent prime minister and a host of other domestic policies which have been under contention for many years now.
1: The latest poll shows a slight improvement in pro-Netanyahu numbers. Netanyahu faces stiff competition from his key rival Gadi Eisenkot and Yair Lapid. All of the country's parties are broadly divided into two coalitions, one which stands with Netanyahu, the other which has come together to contest against and defeat the incumbent leader. The latest poll by a Times of Israel's sister site puts Bibi's coalition in a slightly higher position than the opposition alliance. Pro-Netanyahu bloc currently stands at 53 seats. Excuse me, while the alliance against him is at 45. That is 49. However, neither side is seen reaching the majority mark in the Knesset, which is 61 seats.
0: In party-specific ranks, meanwhile, Netanyahu and Gadi Eisenkot's parties are tied at 21 seats each. It is the other parties in the larger bloc that appear to be in a position which will determine which side is a stronger position to form the next government and lead Israel. Now, the political landscape in Israel, remember, has been very high octane, especially in the last few months, as the October 7th Hamas attack comes under fresh scrutiny over intelligence and leadership failure at the highest levels.
1: There's also a legal battle unfolding in Israel's Supreme Court, held a hearing on appeals filed against decisions taken by Israel's Central Elections Committee to disqualify Arab electoral lists and candidates from the parliamentary election. According to reports, the Supreme Court convened a 9-judge panel to hear the cases.
0: Well, the apex court told the ballot party leader, Abu Shadeh, that a majority of the judges wanted his candidacy to be disqualified. The court also warned him that it could disqualify his candidacy with a ruling if he does not withdraw his bid voluntarily. The legal battle began after Israel's Central Elections Committee had disqualified Abu Shadeh's candidacy along with other Arab leaders. Now, following the hearings and the court advisory, the Arab candidate has withdrawn his candidacy from the October 27th election.

0: Yemen's Houthi rebels are facing first major challenge in their lightning ground offensive against Yemen's government forces. Fierce fighting is underway for the control of Yemen's third biggest city after Sana'a and Aden.
1: Well, Houthi fighters are being held off by Yemeni forces in the city of Taiz. Airstrikes and ground assault is underway at full throttle as both sides look to take control over the highlands overlooking the strategically crucial Bab al-Mandeb Strait. In the latest salvo, Yemen's internationally recognized government forces carried out 20 airstrikes on Houthi positions in a span of 3 hours. Taiz is the last major frontier before the city of Aden, which serves as the seat of Yemen's government. Occupation Taiz would give the Houthis, in fact, the occupation of Taiz would give the Houthis full control over the country's north, a tighter grip on the Red Sea coast and easier access to the southern port city of Aden. Both sides report heavy battlefield losses as well. Over 80 fighters have been killed in just the last 24 hours, including 55 Houthi rebels and 26 government troops. Battles are now raging across multiple fronts around Taiz. Houthis are actively attempting to isolate the city. A day before, they blew up a critical bridge linking Aden to Taiz, briefly cutting off supply lines to the government forces as well as civilians.
2: The situation for citizens now is difficult. I swear to God, if you have someone sick with you, you can't get them help. Nothing. The road is what brings us our supplies from Aden, the food supplies. There's no treatment for illnesses, no anything. It's all from Aden. We hope the government will help us with this road and see to it.
0: This deadly ground offensive follows heavy aerial bombardments. Yesterday, loud explosions rocked the Houthi-held capital of Sana'a. The Yemeni military confirmed it carried out a high-value targeting operation. Saudi Arabia is also in direct confrontation with the Houthis. The Iran-backed group accused Riyadh of conducting 47 airstrikes in 24 hours. Houthi military spokesperson said these attacks were carried out by F-15 and Typhoon fighter jets, which took off from air bases in Hamis, Mushait and Taif. The missile strikes were allegedly launched from Jazan.
3: In brotherly Yemen, the kingdom affirms its comprehensive support through the coalition to support legitimacy for the Yemeni government to extend its authority over the entire country, restore stability, and confront the attacks of the terrorist Houthi militias who have chosen chaos, destruction, and threats against the Yemeni people and the region as their path.
1: The Houthis have controlled Sana'a since the outbreak of Yemen's civil war, and since a Saudi-led coalition intervened in 2015, the Iran-backed rebels have repeatedly launched drones and missiles into Saudi Arabia. Now, this latest fierce escalation on the coastline raises fresh fears of the stability of the entire region and the safety of global energy flows through Bab al-Mandeb Strait.
0: Let's move to Africa now. After months of tension, fighting has erupted in northern Ethiopia between federal troops and a rebel alliance headed by Tigrayan forces.
1: Well, on the surface, the clashes look like the revival of the 2020-22 civil war that pitted the Tigray People's Liberation Front, or the TPLF, against the federal government and killed hundreds of thousands of people. This time, however, the Horn of Africa region, with Ethiopia at its heart, is much more unstable. In the last war, Eritrean forces supported Ethiopian Prime Minister Abiy Ahmed's government. This time around, Ethiopia accuses Eritrea of backing the rebel alliance, an accusation that Eritrea denies. Eritrea, in fact, has severed diplomatic ties with Ethiopia after Addis Ababa ordered the closure of its embassy in Asmara.
0: Diplomats and analysts say Eritrean president is, for now, providing rebels with access to the coasts and the rest of the world through his country. During the last war, Tigrayan forces were cut off on all sides. At the heart of the shipping alliances are decades of conflict and distrust. Ethiopia and Eritrea fought each other between 1998 and 2000. One core point of contention is Ethiopia's long-standing quest to restore direct access to the sea, lost when Eritrea gained independence in 1993.
4: Mr. President. Turning to Ethiopia and the escalating conflict in the northern part of the country, Both the UN Relief Chief Tom Fletcher and the UN Resident Humanitarian Coordinator in Ethiopia, Ozanya Ogiello, today voiced their concerns over the protection of civilians, pointing out that growing insecurity in the north in recent months has already disrupted humanitarian operations and put aid workers at greater risk. And they warned that renewed fighting risks deepening suffering in a region still bearing the scars of the last conflict.
5: Well, clearly the developments in Ethiopia since 2020 onwards have been very negative, and the last outbreak or conflict is, of course, of deep concern. Ethiopia was for a while one of the most serious conflicts in the world in just a few years back. So all of this is followed, of course, by the committee with great concern. I don't think the committee has seen the price as a mistake, by no means.
1: Well, the conflict in their shared neighbor, Sudan, has drawn in both countries alongside other states in Africa and the Gulf. Down the coast, Somalia's security crises are deepening, threatening to fragment the country further as foreign powers eye its self-governing regions for their coastline. Against this background, the Iran war and the involvement of Yemen's Houthis just across the Red Sea from Eritrea have increased concerns over trade routes through that waterway, underpinning much of the tension in the feud between Saudi Arabia and the United Arab Emirates, which escalated in Yemen last year, but it has spilled over into the Horn of Africa.
0: Ethiopia has also been accused of backing the RSF, including hosting a secret training camp in the west of the country. Addis Ababa denies it reports or supports the RSF for its part. Sudan's military has had backing from a range of actors, including Egypt and Eritrea, while maintaining close ties with Saudi Arabia. Underscoring how such ties can stoke conflict across borders, several diplomats say some Tigrayan forces have fought alongside Sudan's army, and that Khartoum hosted meetings that led to the creation of the Ethiopian Rebel Alliance. In recent years, the UAE has become an influential player, forging relationships with the Horn of Africa through multi-billion dollar investments, robust diplomacy, and discreet military support. The UAE has struck deals with Somalia's breakaway region of Somaliland and semi-autonomous Puntland, both of which could help give its landlocked ally Ethiopia access to the Red Sea, where relationships are not hard and fast. Saudi Arabia is broadly aligned with Sudan's military, Egypt, and Eritrea, all of whom are rivals of Ethiopia.

0: I am following with deep concern the situation in Tigray and in the neighboring regions of Afar and Amara, where hostilities have once again broken out. I extend my heartfelt plea to all parties to choose the path of dialogue. Armed conflict never solves problems, but only worsens them, leaving in its wake a trail of death, destruction, and resentment. Only honest engagement can lay the foundations for lasting peace.
1: All right, with that, moving on to Asia, Pakistan's effort to keep supporters of jailed former Prime Minister Imran Khan out of the capital has led to a pileup of shipping containers in the country's main port of Karachi, 1,400 kilometers away.
2: Truckers are refusing to drive north for fear their vehicles will be seized and the containers used to barricade Islamabad ahead of an October 4th march on the city planned by Khan's Pakistan Tehreek Insaf party goes on. Still, shipping containers packed with sand and welded together have lined the roads into Islamabad for weeks in preparations against a march postponed from September 27th to demand Khan's release from prison. The former cricket star was jailed in 2023 after being ousted by parliament. All convictions but one have been suspended or overturned, with appeals pending. His party remains under state scrutiny that has suppressed participation in recent protests. However,
3: this is neither acceptable anywhere in the world, nor is it being accepted in Pakistan. And this is no way to stop our protest. The government is earning a bad name for itself. And everyone has been oppressing the transporters and whatever was left of that oppression. The federal government has now completed it.
1: The containers are positioned ready for placement at key entry points into Islamabad, a capital region larger than the Southeast Asian city, state of Singapore. Transporters battling rising prices say they cannot afford to have trucks seized. The police requisitioned more than 2,000 vehicles in September ahead of the march, many still loaded with cargo and held for days with little or no compensation. Their reluctance is leaving containers piled up at Pakistan's main trade gateway of Karachi. The disruption was affecting routes to Islamabad, the military city of Rawalpindi, and the cities of Jhelum, Peshawar, and Attock.
4: Right now, going towards Punjab is like committing suicide, because the police stop vehicles at various locations, and at that point, we can't do anything in front of them. This has been going on for some days now, roughly 15 to 20 days, even 20 to 25 days. In this condition, going to Punjab, in my opinion, is foolishness.
2: The bills are mounting for those whose containers have been seized as daily demurrage charges. On one such container alone can run into 30 to 40,000 rupees, which is between 110 to $150. Consumer prices rose 10.26% in September from a year earlier, while the transport price index climbed 27.43%. The Pakistan Bureau of Statistics said on Thursday, operators are struggling to pay drivers and maintain their fleets as international shippers still expect payment regardless of the season or reason for the delay.
1: Now, before we go, let's talk about Gujarat and how it's been developing. For decades, the city of Surat in Gujarat has been synonymous with textiles. From synthetic yarn and power looms to some of India's biggest textile markets, the city has built an ecosystem that touches millions of lives every day.
2: But over the last 25 years, the way the business is conducted in the city has changed drastically. As Prime Minister Narendra Modi completes 25 years in power this October, WEON's principal correspondent Disha Yadav traveled to Surat to look at how its textile industry has transformed in this period and what could refine its next chapter. Thank you for watching Race to Power.

this point, the city stands at another turning point. The challenge is no longer simply to make more, but to create more value. And perhaps this is the next big story written in Surat's textile market. With video journalist Siddesh, this is Disha reporting from Surat, Gujarat for Beyond World is One.

What if Pac-Man wasn't on a screen anymore but running around the room with you? That is the idea behind a new gaming venue in London, where classic arcade games are being turned into physical immersive experiences. At Arcade Arena, players can run through a giant Pac-Man maze, race electric carts on a projected track, and even take on an alien invasion. The Pac-Man Live experience takes the rules of the original arcade game and drops them into a room-sized maze. Up to 10 players can take part at once, running around the projected arena as their own Pac-Man characters.

What if Pac-Man wasn't on a screen anymore but running around the room with you? That is the idea behind a new gaming venue in London, where classic arcade games are being turned into physical immersive experiences. At Arcade Arena, players can run through a giant Pac-Man maze, race electric carts on a projected track, and even take on an alien invasion. 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Up to 10 players can take part at once, running around the projected arena as their own Pac-Man characters.

Hello and a very warm welcome. You're watching Beyond World is One. I'm Artha Chanecha. Let's start with the headlines we're tracking for you at this hour. WSJ reports Fly Dubai co-pilot was barred from flying in Oman over radical views. Report names co-pilot as Hamam Al-Hamami, saying he was hired by UAE's Fly Dubai despite ban and attacked Captain Smit Machar on the flight to Tel Aviv. British Maritime Agency says two oil tankers were struck by unidentified projectiles near the Strait of Hormuz and east of Oman. One suffered a small fire and blackout. No casualties or environmental damage reported. Fighting between Yemen's Houthis and Saudi-backed forces near Bab al-Mandab Strait killed 80 combatants over the past day, according to sources on both sides. Clashes and tears mark a resurgence of Yemen's civil war. A joint US-Ukrainian investment fund signs its first critical minerals deal alongside four other projects worth around $70 million. The fund aims to strengthen Ukraine's minerals, defense, energy and infrastructure sectors. Seoul says North Korea fires a ballistic missile towards the East Sea after accusing Pyongyang of causing a DMZ landmine blast that wounded three South Korean soldiers. North Korea denies responsibility for the explosion. Brazil President Lula da Silva and rival Flavio Bolsonaro make final appeals ahead of Sunday's election. U.S. consular services in Brasilia are suspended over security concerns, while police investigate reported threats to diplomatic facilities. Pro-government militias in Ethiopia claim to have captured a major airport near Tigray's capital as fighting with TPLF rebels intensifies. Ethiopia accuses Eritrea of supporting the rebels, with both countries severing diplomatic ties. Oil prices fell after G7 nations agreed to release 100 million barrels of oil and fuel reserves to ease supply pressures. The IEA says the move is already helping cool markets.

0: With the first Israeli flight from the United Arab Emirates took off from Dubai for Tel Aviv on yesterday, well, the Wall Street Journal report has created a big buzz, as the report claims Fly Dubai attacker had been banned from flying by Oman for radical views. As the investigation escalates into the mid-air safety incident, Fly Dubai has officially announced an investigation and to establish the chain of events that took place inside the flight. The Wall Street Journal has reported that the Fly Dubai co-pilot, who stabbed his captain and sent flight 1073 diving towards the ground, was previously banned from flying by Oman over his alleged radical ideological views. Well, it has been reported, citing officials involved in the investigation, that the suspected attacker has been identified as 29-year-old Omani national Hammam al-Hammami. The Wall Street Journal report claims, despite the ban, the accused co-pilot was hired by Fly Dubai and he was allowed to fly on the sensitive route connecting the United Arab Emirates and Israel. On Thursday, the accused co-pilot was transferred to the UAE from Saudi Arabia. As per reports, well, Israeli officials are expected to question him in UAE. However, it has not been ascertained yet which Israeli agency or authority would take part in the questioning. Reuters reported, citing an Israeli official, that Israeli investigators would take part in the UAE-led investigation alongside Emirati authorities. The joint investigation will determine what happened and examine the suspect's motives as well as his background. Israeli Prime Minister Benjamin Netanyahu described the Fly Dubai incident as a 9/11 type disaster and said if any power is behind the attempted attack, will have to pay a heavy price. Earlier, U.S. President Donald Trump warned that Iran will be hit very hard if it is found to be linked to the Fly Dubai incident. Listen to this.
1: As time passes, the picture is becoming clearer. Yaniv, Hayun, Passenger, and his hero friends prevented a 9/11 type of disaster. The attacker underwent Islamic

0: promised radicalization, he intended to crash the plane with all passengers on board. We are investigating whether he was sent, and whoever sent him will pay a very heavy price.
1: A senior UAE official has called the incident a terrorist attack, while UAE presidential advisor Anwar Gargash praised the Indian captain, Smit Machar, and called him a true hero for preventing a potential disaster after being attacked by his co-pilot. In his first public remarks after the incident, Captain Smit Machar said that he could not let all those people die. Fly Dubai Captain Smit Machar has told Prime Minister Narendra Modi on a call from his hospital bed that he knew he had to act quickly to save the plane. He also added that he collapsed due to the injuries but sensed that the aircraft was going down. He said opening the cockpit door was his last push to get some help. Moving on now, Yemen's Houthis say that Saudi forces launched 94 strikes against areas under their control in the past 24 hours as the pro-Iran group and the Riyadh-backed government clash in the country's revived civil war. Now, this comes as Saudi civil defense intercepted a ballistic missile in Asir region. Well, the Iran-backed group said that the number of Saudi strikes on its positions had reached 1,350 since the start of the renewed fighting, adding that Saudi-backed forces targeted areas across Houthi-held Yemen. Now, according to reports, Yemen's Houthis and Saudi-backed forces fought over an area near a waterway, which is crucial to global energy flows, killing 80 combatants over the past day. Now, the fighting has caused damage to a mountain road linking Yemen's Taiz province to the southern port city of Aden. The road is a lifeline for forces fighting on behalf of Yemen's Saudi-backed government, which has been hammered by a lightning Houthi advance this month. The Riyadh-backed government's forces had earlier repelled overnight attacks by the Houthis on the road, but the disruption has also made it harder for residents to get supplies and medical help. The steep, winding mountain pass known as Hijaz al-Abad is critical for goods entering Taiz, Yemen's third largest city and its southern and western rural areas.
2: The situation for citizens now is difficult. I swear to God, if you have someone sick with you, you can't get them help, nothing. The road is what brings us our supplies from Aden, the food supplies. There's no treatment for illnesses, no anything. It's all from Aden. We hope the government will help us with this road and see to it.
1: Amid the Houthi offensive, Pakistan has said that Mecca Pact members will hold emergency talks on engaging with Houthis next week. Pakistan's Foreign Minister Ishaq Dar told that the three members, Saudi Arabia, Turkey and Pakistan, will decide next steps at the meeting, the date for which will be confirmed later.
3: It has been agreed in principle that a meeting of the full Strategic Political Defense Committee will soon be held in Riyadh. The current situation, specifically the ground reality regarding Saudi Arabia, will be examined during this meeting within the framework of the Mecca Accord.
1: Pakistani Foreign Minister said that Iran had distanced itself from the Houthis and Iraqi militias and that President Masoud Pezeshkian and Foreign Minister Abbas Araghchi wanted the issue resolved. Dar further said that Iran had suggested politically engaging Yemen's Houthis, an idea that is being considered by the Committee of the Mecca Joint Defense Agreement.
3: So, the suggestion was engaging with them politically rather than taking kinetic action or attacking them. They should first be politically engaged.
1: Well, Ishaq Dar added that more than six countries were willing to join the Mecca Pact without naming them or saying whether all were Muslim-majority nations. He also said he had also briefed Iran on the Defense Pact and Pakistan's commitment to honor it. Well, Russia has launched missiles and drone strikes on Kharkiv, Kiev and surrounding areas. The attacks come as Russia holds large-scale military drills in the Urals with more than 47,000 personnel taking part. Russian-guided bombs struck Kharkiv, killing two people and injuring 33, according to the city's mayor. Rescuers and police worked at the scene as several homes were damaged. A man and his colleague were pulled from the rubble after being trapped inside a damaged house.
4: There were strikes by three guided bombs, initially reported as 250-kilogram guided bombs. Private residential buildings were hit. At this time, we have three locations where strikes occurred, and unfortunately, two people have been killed. However,

0: while others faced journeys of up to 45 minutes for just 4 kilometers. Meanwhile, Russian President Vladimir Putin observed the city center 2026 military exercises in the Urals. Putin said more than 47,000 personnel are taking part, with the drills using new weapons and equipment. The exercises come as tensions between Russia and the West remain high over the war in Ukraine.
1: The drills Center 2026 involve more than 47,000 personnel. They carry out tasks at 11 training grounds and in the waters of the Caspian Sea. The main objective of the drills is to improve the skills of staff commanders at all levels in commanding troops while repelling external aggression. Exercise participants are using new weapons and hardware. All tasks are being carried out based on the experience gained during the special military operation, Russia's military campaign in Ukraine.
0: Ukraine has spent years learning how to shoot down Russia's attack drones. Now Russia is making those drones more faster and more harder to reach. Jet-powered attack drones are flying at altitudes of around 4 to 7 kilometers beyond the reach of many mobile air defense teams. The result is a new problem for Ukraine. When does a cheap drone begin to behave like a cruise missile? Watch our next report.

0: For much of this war, the economics of the drone favored the attacker. Send a relatively cheap drone, force the defender to find it, track it, and then spend something to destroy it. Now that equation is getting harder. Russia is increasingly using jet-powered attack drones. They are faster than propeller-driven versions, and Ukrainian officials say they are operating at around 4 to 7 kilometers above the ground. That altitude matters. Mobile teams with machine guns and short-range weapons have been an important and relatively cheap part of Ukraine's drone defense. But the newer jet drones can fly above the effective reach of many of those teams. Reuters reports Ukraine's interception rate against these jet-powered drones has been around 60%, compared with about 90% against earlier drone threats. And that creates the air defense dilemma. The target can be too fast and too high for the cheapest defenses, but it is still too inexpensive to use sophisticated surface-to-air missiles. So Ukraine is racing to develop cheaper interceptor drones capable of meeting them in the sky. But Russia is also developing another family of jet-powered weapons. Rostec recently unveiled the S-71M, S-71K, and Dan-T, all designed for air launch. Rostec describes them as a new class of high-speed, long-range, low-observability strike drones. It claims the Dan-T has already been used in hundreds of combat launches. The Dan-T uses a small jet engine, can travel hundreds of kilometers, and operates autonomously after launch, according to Rostec. The S-71M and S-71K, meanwhile, have been presented as air-launched uncrewed platforms for fifth-generation fighters. The message is in the technology. Drones are getting faster, flying higher, and taking on missions once associated with missiles. And for Ukraine, the challenge is now to find an interceptor cheap enough to fire in numbers, but capable enough to catch them.
1: Even after a month, Nepal wages its battle against the deadly August 26th floods. The humanitarian and monetary toll of the floods remain massive. Consequent weather events, avalanches continue to hamper rescue efforts. Jobs and livelihoods remain under risk even beyond the disaster zone. Now, in a serious risk mitigation measure, the country has

0: has decided to kick off a high-stakes effort to drain four high-altitude glacial lakes to reduce the risk of floods downstream. The move is to strengthen safeguards against potential glacial lake outburst or floods. The proposed $50 million project will focus on Thulagi, Lower Barun, Lumdingso, and Hongut II. Four glacial lakes in central and eastern Nepal. Well, design work and detailed studies are set to begin in the fiscal year ending mid-July 2027. Located between 4,050 and 5,483 meters above the sea level, and this is according to a 2020 assessment by the UNDP and International Center for Integrated Mountain Development, well, the lakes are among Nepal's most potentially dangerous. Now, the project envisages controlled drainage through canals and gated structures. However, officials warn that the work will face major logistical and safety challenges. It will also include monitoring sensors, flood forecasting and early warning systems. And amid this, rescue efforts faced a major bottleneck following a Himalayan avalanche. Dire weather forced Nepal to suspend search operations. The avalanche, feared to be the worst expedition disaster in more than a decade, left 15 of the 22 workers and expedition guide dead. Well, these are the heart-wrenching visuals of the dead expedition guides. Eight bodies were recovered from beneath the snow on Thursday, while seven others were retrieved earlier in the week. The 26th August mega disaster claimed 1,500 lives while another 5,700 people remain missing. As Nepal deals with the aftermath, experts warn that identifying the victims could take weeks. Thousands of DNA profiles need to be processed, limited technical capacity and a shortage of manpower adds to the unprecedented challenge.
1: The main challenge is that a large number of people are missing and the bodies that have been found are difficult to identify. The disaster happened in Rasuwa, Nuwakot, Dhading, but the people who are missing are from across the country and even abroad. And the bodies that have been found downstream as far away as India.
0: In a ray of fresh hope, however, a Malaysian national who went missing in the Nepal flash floods in August has been confirmed safe and has returned to his country after 37 days, 1 month after deadly floods devastated communities along Nepal's Trishuli River. Survivors are still clearing mud and trying to restart their businesses. After the women's stunning performance to steal the gold, well, the Indian men's hockey side will have the chance to win the title when they take on Malaysia. The Indian men's and women's hockey teams have never both won the gold medal at the same Asian Games. The Indian men have never won back-to-back Asian Games gold medals, and Saturday's final against Malaysia gives them the chance to create history. Like India, Malaysia are also unbeaten in the tournament and topped Pool B with five straight victories. Both the teams entered the final after hard-fought semi-finals. India appeared to be in complete control against Pakistan after taking a 3-0 lead, but Pakistan mounted a comeback to level the score at 3-all. However, a late goal sealed a thrilling 4-3 victory and sent India into the finals. Malaysia, meanwhile, also had to dig deep to book their place in the final, while they were pushed all the way by South Korea before holding their nerve to secure a 2-1 victory. Malaysia is also clashing their maiden Asian Games gold after their second Asian Games final in the last three editions. Well, on to some entertainment stories now. The biopic fever has hit Bollywood yet again. Let's take a look at a few popular ones. Let's start with Eetha, headlined by Shraddha Kapoor. Eetha brings to life the untold story of Vithabhai Bhaumang Narayan Gaonkar, one of Maharashtra's most iconic folk theatre and Lavani performers. Directed by Lakshman Uttekar, the biopic details a journey from humble roots to nationwide reverence. The recently released trailer of Prahar has started conversation on one of the deadliest terror attacks faced by India. Prahar zeroes in on the fiercest legal battles fought by famed special public prosecutor Ujjwal Nikam, starring Rajkumar Rao in the lead alongside Jaydeep Alawat and Vamika Gabi, while the hard-hitting drama revisits momentous chapters in India's modern legal history.

The untitled Madhubala biopic sets out to chronicle the mesmerizing life, meteoric stardom and deep heartbreak of indie cinema's greatest icon. Produced by Sanjay Leela Bhansali, the film is expected to explore her captivating screen presence in aerial shots, which are quite popular in films written, directed or produced by the Indian filmmakers.

What if Batman wasn't on a screen anymore but running around the room with you? That is the idea behind a new gaming venue in London, where classic arcade games are being turned into physical immersive experiences. At Arcade Arena, players can run through a giant Pac-Man maze, race electric carts on a projected track, and even take on an alien invasion. The Pac-Man Live experience takes the rules of the original arcade game and drops them into a room-sized maze. Up to 10 players can take part at once, running around the projected arena as their own Pac-Man characters.

What if Pac-Man wasn't on a screen anymore but running around the room with you? That is the idea behind a new gaming venue in London, where classic arcade games are being turned into physical immersive experiences. At Arcade Arena, players can run through a giant Pac-Man maze, race electric carts on a projected track, and even take on an alien invasion. 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Up to 10 players can take part at once, running around the projected arena as their own Pac-Man characters.

Hello and a very warm welcome. You're watching Beyond Well This One. I'm Aarti Chuneja and this is World DNA. Let's start with the headlines we're tracking for you at this hour. WSJ reports flight Dubai co-pilot was barred from flying in Oman over radical views. Report names co-pilot as Hamam al-Hamami, saying he was hired by UAE's flight Dubai despite ban and attacked Captain Smith Machar on the flight to Tel Aviv.

British Maritime Agency says two oil tankers were struck by unidentified projectiles near the Strait of Hormuz and east of Oman. One suffered a small fire and blackout. No casualties.

casualties or environmental damage reported. Fighting between Yemen's Houthis and Saudi-backed forces near Bab al-Mandeb Strait killed 80 combatants over the past day, according to sources on both sides. Clashes and tears mark a resurgence of Yemen's civil war.

A joint US-Ukrainian investment fund signs its first critical mineral deal alongside four other projects worth around $70 million. The fund aims to strengthen Ukraine's minerals, defense, energy, and infrastructure sectors.

Seoul says North Korea fires a ballistic missile towards the East Sea after accusing Pyongyang of causing a DMZ landmine blast that wounded three South Korean soldiers. North Korea denies responsibility for the explosion. Brazil President Lula da Silva and rival Flavio Bolsonaro make final appeals ahead of Sunday's election. U.S. consular services in Brasilia are suspended over security concerns while police investigate reported threats to diplomatic facilities.

Pro-government militias in Ethiopia claim to have captured a major airport near Tigray's capital as fighting with TPLF, the rebels, intensifies. Ethiopia accuses Eritrea of supporting the rebels, with both countries severing diplomatic ties. Oil prices fell after G7 nations agreed to release 100 million barrels of oil and fuel reserves to ease supply pressures. The IEA says the move is already helping cool markets.

0: Days after the mid-air horror in the Dubai-Tel Aviv Fly Dubai flight, the Wall Street Journal has reported that the accused co-pilot was banned from flying by Oman for his alleged radical views. It has been reported, citing officials involved in the investigation, that the suspected attacker has been identified as 29-year-old Omani national Hammam al-Hammami. The Wall Street Journal report claims, despite the ban, the accused co-pilot was hired by Fly Dubai and he was allowed to fly on the sensitive route connecting the United Arab Emirates and Israel. On Thursday, the accused co-pilot was transferred to the UAE from Saudi Arabia. Well, as per reports, Israeli officials are expected to question him in UAE. However, it has not been ascertained yet which Israeli agency or authority would take part in the questioning. Reuters reported, citing an official from Israel, that Israeli investigators would take part in the UAE-led investigation alongside Emirati authorities. The joint investigation will determine what happened and would also examine the suspect's motives as well as background. Israeli Prime Minister Benjamin Netanyahu described the Fly Dubai incident as a 9/11 type disaster and said if any power is behind the attempted attack, they will have to pay a heavy price. Earlier, U.S. President Donald Trump also warned that Iran will be hit very hard if it is found to be linked to the Fly Dubai incident.
1: As time passes, the picture is becoming clearer. Yaniv, Hayoun, passenger, and his hero friends prevented a 9/11 type of disaster. The attacker underwent Islamist radicalization. He intended to crash the plane with all passengers on board. We are investigating whether he was sent, and whoever sent him will pay a very heavy price.
0: A senior UAE official has called the incident a terrorist act. The UAE presidential advisor praised the Indian captain, Smit Mashar, and called him a true hero for preventing a potential disaster after being attacked by his co-pilot. In his first public remarks after the incident, Captain Smit Mashar has said that it could not let all of those people die.

0: जवाब कि अगर मैंने कुछ नहीं किया क्योंकि मैं गिर चुका था, मेरे को इतने गांव लग चुके थे कि मैं गिर चुका था नीचे। एंड उस टाइम पे मैं बोला अगर मैं नहीं उठूंगा तो मैं एंजर में 17 साल से ज्यादा दौड़ा था, मैं पिछले 11 साल से कैप्टन हूं और मुझे पता चलता है यहां बंद करके भी कि चार्ज में क्या हो रहा है।
1: Well, the captain has also told Prime Minister Narendra Modi on a call from his hospital bed that he knew he had to act quickly to save the plane, and opening the cockpit door was his last push to get help. Heavy Russian airstrikes have hit Kharkiv and Kyiv in Ukraine, with mayors reporting damage to key infrastructure and residential areas. Well, the attacks come as Russia holds large-scale military drills in the Urals, with more than 47,000 personnel taking part. Now, Russian-guided bombs struck Kharkiv, killing 2 people and injuring 33, and this is according to the city's mayor. Rescuers and police worked at the scene as several homes were damaged. A man and his colleague were pulled from the rubble after being trapped inside a damaged house.
2: There were strikes by 3 guided bombs, initially reported as 250 kilogram guided bombs. Private residential buildings were hit. At this time, we have 3 locations where strikes occurred, and unfortunately, 2 people have been killed. However, search and rescue operations are currently underway.
1: Russian drone strikes hit Kyiv for a 2nd straight day, disrupting traffic across key bridges over the Dnipro River. The southern bridge was hit again, while 2 other bridges faced partial or full closures. A video of the strike on the southern bridge showed a plume of black smoke as vehicles traveled along the roadway. Kyiv mayor said the drone strike forced authorities to suspend road and metro services across the bridge. Long traffic jams formed as residents struggled to cross between the city's banks. But some people were forced to walk across closed bridges, while others faced journeys of up to 45 minutes for just 4 kilometers.
3: This is the first time something like this has happened, but it was to be expected. It is clear that cutting Kyiv off between the right and left banks paralyzes the city's operations. Still, I believe that people are moving about and working, and things are getting back to normal. We are hoping for the best, even though it is frightening, of course.
1: Meanwhile, Russian President Vladimir Putin observed the Center 2026 military exercises in the Urals, while Putin said more than 47,000 personnel are taking part, with the drills using new weapons and equipment. Now, the exercises come as tensions between Russia and the West remain high over the war in Ukraine.
4: The drills Center 2026 involve more than 47,000 personnel. They carry out tasks at 11 training grounds and in the waters of the Caspian Sea. The main objective of the drills is to improve the skills of staff commanders at all levels in commanding troops while repelling external aggression. Exercise participants are using new weapons and hardware. All tasks are being carried out based on the experience gained during the special military operation, Russia's military campaign in Ukraine.
1: Meanwhile, a joint U.S.-Ukraine investment fund has signed its first critical minerals deal, with projects now totaling around $70 million. The fund will invest around $30 million in early-stage mining projects, including rare earths and uranium. It is also backing projects to strengthen Ukraine's energy infrastructure ahead of winter. Well, moving on, Pakistan says Saudi Arabia, Turkey and Islamabad will hold emergency talks in Riyadh next week over the escalating Houthi attacks on Saudi Arabia. Pakistan's Foreign Minister Ishaq Dar says the meeting will bring together the Strategic Political Defense Committee of the Mecca Defense Pact. The committee includes the 3 countries' foreign and defense ministers as well as their army chiefs. Ishaq Dar also says Iran has suggested political engagement with the Houthis instead of military action. However, he stressed there is no formal written proposal from Iran. He described the idea as a good faith exchange of ideas between foreign ministers. Well, this is Saudi Arabia faces continued missile and drone threats from the Houthis, with the group also seeking to disrupt shipping around the Red Sea and Bab al-Mandeb. The Mecca defense

0: Agreement was signed by Saudi Arabia, Turkey and Pakistan in the month of August. The three countries had agreed to treat an armed attack on one member as an attack on all three. The emergency talks come as tensions escalate following Houthi attacks on Saudi Arabia. Riyadh has accused the Houthis of targeting a power facility in Medina, an allegation the Houthis have denied. The row over the revision of electoral rolls in India has taken a dramatic turn, with protests unfolding across the country. Over 2 months after the Cockroach Janata Party led a protest for resignation of Union Education Minister Dharmendra Pradhan, the youth pressure group is back on the streets, and this time in India's financial capital, Mumbai, gunning for the resignation of Chief Election Commissioner Gyanesh Kumar now. Well, thousands gathered at Mumbai's Shivaji Park demanding the resignation of Gyanesh Kumar. Quirky posters and satirical memes have flooded the protest site, even as protesters waved the tricolour and raised slogans against the chief election commissioner. Heavy security was deployed in and around Shivaji Park, with additional police personnel and barricades in place.
1: The Chief Election Commission, the way they've been running the whole SIR process, so many decisions have been taken without the knowledge of the other two Chief Election Commissioners, and they've admitted that. So it is not clear on what basis people are being excluded from electoral rolls. It is not clear on what basis Form 6 has been added. Is it even legal? So this creates a lot of suspicion with an office that is supposed to be independent of the government. That's the reason I'm here.
2: We are frustrated. We are, you know, young citizens over here trying to, we've been part of various kind of protests, but meaning we are here to ask questions from the election commission. And
3: this is a fairly large issue, and the bureaucracy is now complicit with the political class in undermining institutions, and this requires citizens to stand up and protest.
0: Several prominent names from the film and music industry also showed up at the protest. Actor Nasiruddin Shah, Shabana Azmi, singer Vishal Dadlani were among those in attendance.
4: Sir, I'm a huge fan, sir. I'm a huge fan.
0: Protests also erupted in the national capital on Thursday. Leaders from the Aam Aadmi Party and several student organizations attempted to stage a protest at Jantar Mantar, but were detained by the Delhi police. In Patna, India bloc allies, the Rashtriya Janatan Dal and the CPI-ML also held a protest. The protest followed an investigative report which highlighted an unprecedented rupture inside the election commission, with two election commissioners recording multiple objections over key SIR-related decisions. Protesters argue that the controversial exercise has been designed to delete large number of genuine voters from electoral rolls. The CJP has accused the Chief Election Commissioner of treason and are pressing for his resignation. The Mumbai protest is part of a wider CJP campaign against SIR. The party plans to take the agitation to Goa, Bengaluru as well as Kolkata. However, the Bharatiya Janata Party has hit out at the CJP for peddling a fake narrative. Speaking to the media, Maharashtra Chief Minister Devendra Fadnavis has said that the group's fake narrative has been exposed by the Election Commission.
5: The entire matter has been exposed. Following the press conference held by the three election commissioners, their fake narrative has been busted. Yet attempts are being made to push the fake narrative. They will not succeed in this.
6: इनका जो फेक नैरेटिव है वो बस्ट हो चुका है.
0: Meanwhile, the Election Commission of India has announced a special drive to enroll voters left out of the electoral rolls in 20 states and union territories where the SIR exercise has been completed. Officials have been directed to compare pre-SIR rolls with post-SIR rolls and identify those who have been left out. Of these 20 states and union territories, elections have already been completed in at least 4 states, West Bengal, Kerala, Tamil Nadu and Bihar. Maharashtra, which is the largest state where the SIR exercise is still underway, officials have been directed not to delete any voter in haste. Earlier this week, the poll body has rolled back a contentious change in Form 6 in states where the SIR exercise has been completed. Additionally, it has also been instructed officials to set up special camps for adding voters to electoral rolls.

0: The G7 has agreed to release up to 100 million barrels of diesel and crude oil from strategic reserves in a bid to ease soaring global fuel prices. Well, the deal comes after the United States pressured European allies to release their reserves and threatened a possible ban on U.S. diesel exports. Well, the G7 says the release will begin immediately, run for about 4 months, and prioritize diesel in the first 20 days. The leaders of the group of seven, the U.S., U.K., Canada, France, Germany, Italy and Japan, held an emergency video conference chaired by French President Emmanuel Macron. They agreed to release up to 100 million barrels of diesel and crude through the International Energy Agency, or IEA. Now, the release will start immediately and run over for 4 months, with a substantial amount of diesel released within the first 20 days.
1: It has been decided to release strategic stocks of diesel and crude oil under the coordination of the International Energy Agency, which will be meeting in the coming hours and days to organize this, with the aim of releasing up to 100 million barrels of diesel and crude oil over the next 4 months.
0: Well, the move is aimed at increasing supply and easing pressure on fuel prices. Diesel prices in both the United States and Europe have hit record highs in recent weeks. Well, the crisis has been intensified by the war involving Israel, U.S. and Iran, while Russia's restrictions on fuel exports following attacks on its energy infrastructure have added to global supply pressures. Washington had also been considering a ban on U.S. diesel exports, a move that could have helped U.S. consumers, but tightened supplies for countries that depend on imports. U.S. President Donald Trump has now said U.S. will not impose that ban.
2: Europe has a lot of diesel. And they're going to be making a major world contribution, and so are we. And we're not going to be doing the export ban. We're going to be doing what we're supposed to do. But I did ask them, and we're going to have a lot of oil.
0: The latest move comes on top of a much larger IEA decision from March, when its 32 member countries agreed to release 400 million barrels, the organization's largest ever coordinated release. IEA chief Faith Birol says around one-third of that stock has yet to reach the market, while roughly 80% of overall IEA stocks remain available. Well, that leaves the possibility of further releases as supply pressures persist. Well, the G7 is also committed to no energy export restrictions between its members. The leaders say the coordinated release should improve market functioning and bring prices down, but the pressure is already being felt by consumers. Energy prices pushed Eurozone inflation to 3.8% in September, the highest in 3 years.
1: We agreed that there would be no restrictions on exports between G7 members, and therefore that there would be coordination and cooperation, with no export bans on any categories of products whatsoever.
0: The European Union has welcomed the agreement. European Commission President Ursula von der Leyen says the decision demonstrates continued solidarity between allies, while backing the IEA coordinated release of fuel stocks.

0: India and Pakistan are set to clash in the men's cricket final at the 2026 Asian Games after both sides sealed their places in the showpiece after winning their respective semi-finals. With the final set to take place on 3rd of October, will India head into the final as the defending Asian Games men's cricket champions after claiming the gold in the 2023 edition? This time, Shreyas Iyer led India stormed into the title clash with a commanding 124-run win over Sri Lanka in the semi-finals, after their quarter-final against Afghanistan was washed out. In the semi-final, India were asked to bat first after losing the toss. On a tricky surface, India posted 169 for 7 and then the bowlers completed the job in style, bowling Sri Lanka out for just 45, which was Sri Lanka's lowest ever total in T20 cricket. Pakistan, meanwhile, sealed their place in the final with a 6-wicket win over Bangladesh in the other semi-final, after their quarter-final against Hong Kong was washed out as well.
1: It is extremely special because it goes into the medal tally for the country. And like the other Indian athletes, you know, they work a lot to get that gold, silver, bronze, whatever it may be. And it's not easy. So we are really looking forward to this game, really looking forward to doing very well and winning. So it can add to the tally of the country's medal, and that's really high on our list. And we take, it'll be a proud moment for us.
0: In modern cinema distribution, theatrical re-releases have evolved from nostalgic retrospective screenings into high-stakes financial instruments. Well, let's take a look at the recent re-releases which managed to draw the crowd again. Avengers Endgame has re-released in theatres just months before the release of Avengers Doomsday. Endgame was brought back with 4 new post-credits scenes to serve as the main plot line for their big December release. Avengers Doomsday, which brings back original cast members Robert Downey Jr., Chris Evans in the franchise. James Cameron's sci-fi phenomena Avatar remains the gold standard for using reissues to dominate long-term box office history. To reintroduce the Avatar universe to a new generation of audience, well, Cameron had re-released the 2009 film in 2022. To get the audience with a film that captured global attention nearly a decade ago. But the re-release of Avatar lifted its lifetime box office past $2.923 billion at the Global Box Office Summit. Cameron had previously proven the commercial potency of the re-release model with Titanic. The 1997, after the original theatrical, well, the movie had earned $1.84 billion. Cameron spent over a year meticulously overseeing an $18 million 3D conversion to commemorate the centenary of the ship's sinking in April 2012. The re-release turned into a global box office triumph, making Titanic the second film in history to cross the $2 billion threshold. Well, that is all we had in this edition of World DNA, but don't go anywhere. News and updates will follow on the other side. You're watching Beyond World, this one. Stay tuned.

What if Pac-Man wasn't on a screen anymore but running around the room with you? That is the idea behind a new gaming venue in London, where classic art

Arcade games are being turned into physical immersive experiences. At Arcade Arena, players can run through a giant Pac-Man maze, race electric carts on a projected track, and even take on an alien invasion. The Pac-Man Live experience takes the rules of the original arcade game and drops them into a room-sized maze. Up to 10 players can take part at once, running around the projected arena as their own Pac-Man characters.

0: What if Pac-Man wasn't on a screen anymore but running around the room with you? 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At Arcade Arena, players can run through a giant Pac-Man maze, race electric carts on a projected track, and even take on an alien invasion. 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
1: Yeah.

Hello and welcome back to Beyond World is One. I'm Kanishka Sarkar, and over the next half an hour, I'll take you through all the global news action. Let's start with the top headlines of this hour. Axios reports Saudi Arabia and Yemeni government forces are preparing a counter-offensive against Iran-backed Houthis near the Red Sea and Bab al-Mandeb Strait. Officials say the U.S. has declined requests to join the operation.

WSJ reports fly-the-by pilot accused of attempting to crash a plane carrying Israelis was previously banned from flying by Oman over radicalization concerns. Reports identify him as 29-year-old Omani Hamam al-Hamam.

Mami. Stranded Israelis arrived in Tel Aviv on the first repatriation flight from Dubai following Wednesday's Fly Dubai incident. RK operated the flight to bring Israelis home after Fly Dubai suspended services to Israel. Five Indian nationals aboard Kuwait flag tanker MT Kazimov safely brought ashore after the vessel was struck by a projectile in the Strait of Hormuz. India's embassy in Oman coordinates the rescue.

A joint U.S. and Ukrainian investment fund signed its first critical minerals deal alongside four other projects worth around $70 million. The fund aims to strengthen Ukraine's minerals, defense, energy, and infrastructure sectors.

Seoul says North Korea fires a ballistic missile towards East Sea after accusing Pyongyang of causing DMZ landmine blast that wounded three South Korean soldiers. North Korea denies responsibility for the explosion. Brazil President Lula da Silva and rival Flavio Bolsonaro make final appeals ahead of Sunday's election. U.S. consular services in Brasilia are suspended over security concerns while police investigate reported threats to diplomatic facilities. U.S. job growth slowed sharply in September with 29,000 jobs added, far below expectations. The unemployment rate rose to 4.2%, signaling further cooling in the U.S. labor market. Indian archer Kumkum Aug wins the gold in the women's individual recurve event at the 2026 Asian Games, defeating South Korea's Ye Jin. Mohod's victory gives India another major archery success at the Games.

0: Let's get you the latest coming from the Gulf region. And Yemen's Houthis say that Saudi forces launched 94 strikes against areas under the control over past 24 hours as the pro-Iran group and the Riyadh-backed government clash amid the country's revived civil war. Now, this comes as Saudi civil defense intercepted a ballistic missile over the RC region. The Iran-backed group said that the number of Saudi strikes on its positions reached 1,350 since the start of the renewed war, adding that Saudi-backed forces targeted areas across Houthi-held Yemen. And according to reports, Yemen's Houthis and Saudi-backed forces fought over an area near a waterway that's crucial to global energy flows, killing 80 combatants over the past day. The fighting has caused damage to a mountain road linking Yemen's Taiz province to the southern port city of Aden. The road is a lifeline for forces fighting on behalf of Yemen's Saudi-backed government, which has been hammered by a lightning Houthi advance this month. The Riyadh-backed government's forces had earlier repelled overnight attacks by the Houthis on the road. The disruption has also made it harder for residents to get supplies and medical help. The steep, winding mountain pass known as the Hejaz al-Ab is critical for goods entering Taiz, Yemen's third largest city, and its southern as well as western rural areas.
1: The situation for citizens now is difficult. I swear to God, if you have someone sick with you, you can't get them help, nothing. The road is what brings us our supplies from Aden, the food supplies. There's no treatment for illnesses, no anything. It's all from Aden. We hope the government

0: government will help us with this road and see to it.
1: Meanwhile, Saudi civil defense says it intercepted a ballistic missile in Al-Hadrafida governorate in the Asir region, adding that the falling debris resulted in an injury to a resident and damaged a building as well as vehicles. Amid the Houthi offensive, Pakistan says members of the Mecca Pact will hold emergency talks next week on engaging with the Houthis. Pakistan's Foreign Minister Ishaq Dar said that three members, Saudi Arabia, Turkey and Pakistan, will decide on the next steps at the meeting, with the date to be confirmed later.
2: It has been agreed in principle that a meeting of the full Strategic Political Defense Committee will soon be held in Riyadh. The current situation, specifically the ground reality regarding Saudi Arabia, will be examined during this meeting within the framework of the Mecca Accord.
1: Pak Foreign Minister said that Iran has distanced itself from the Houthis and Iraqi militias, and that President Masoud Pezeshkian and Foreign Minister Abbas Araghchi wanted the issue resolved. Dar further said that Iran had suggested politically engaging Yemen's Houthis, an idea that is being considered by the Committee of the Mecca Joint Defense Agreement.
2: So, the suggestion was engaging with them politically rather than taking kinetic action or attacking them. They should first be politically engaged.
1: Furthermore, according to a report by Axios, Saudi Arabia and Yemen government forces are planning a major counteroffensive against Iran-backed Houthis in the coming days. The report cited a U.S. official who said that the operation has been planned for weeks after approval from the Saudi leadership. Though a U.S. official said that Washington is not going to take kinetic action on Houthis for now. Now moving on, a secret meeting was hosted by Turkey in the month of September between Syria's new government and Hezbollah. The meeting was aimed to ease tensions in Lebanon and southern Syria. Now, according to a Reuters report, Turkey's security agencies hosted the meeting seeking regional stability. The meeting was held between intelligence and foreign ministry officials from both sides who met secretly in Ankara. Syria assured Hezbollah it would not launch military actions against it inside Lebanon. In return, Syrian officials demanded an end to cross-border arms smuggling and the dismantling of Hezbollah's sleeper cells in southern Syria. Hezbollah, on the other hand, pledged non-interference in Syria's internal affairs and denied involvement in any recent Syrian-based security operations or rocket attempts. Following the fall of Bashar al-Assad's government in late 2024, Syria's leadership changed, transforming Hezbollah, once a key military ally of Assad during the civil war, into an adversary of the new administration that's led by President Ahmed al-Shara. Tensions have escalated as Syria accused Hezbollah of illegal arms smuggling across the border. The United States has also actively encouraged Syrian forces to take action against Hezbollah. And according to a report, while aware of the talks, Hezbollah's primary backer, Iran, was excluded from direct participation due to Syria's current refusal to establish direct ties with Tehran, preventing a final formal agreement. Now, despite the efforts, Turkey's presidency in its communications has rejected the claims, calling the details regarding the date, venue and contacts, and I quote here, entirely unfounded, fabricated and speculative, end quote. The Syrian government's official English language account on X posted, it also dismissed rather the reported talks as false. Now moving on, Israel's Supreme Court has cleared the way for two major Arab-led parties, Ram and the Joint List, to contest the October 27th parliamentary elections. And this decision comes after Israel's Central Elections Committee had voted to ban the two parties from taking part in the election, that is. Now the court has now unanimously overturned this decision by the committee. And to understand the ruling, it's important to look at Israel's election law. Now, under the election law, a political party or candidate can be disqualified from an election if they are found to encourage racism, reject Israel's existence as a Jewish and democratic state, or support armed conflict against Israel.

0: court voted 7-2 against barring joint list lawmaker Ofer Kassif from contesting the election. All nine judges said that they objected to some of Kassif's comments and actions, but only two judges, David Mintz and Alex Steen, said that there was enough evidence to conclude that he supported armed conflict against Israel. But the other seven judges did not agree. Kassif is a Jewish Israeli lawmaker from the left-wing Hadash party, which is part of the joint list. Now, before the election, Prime Minister Benjamin Netanyahu's Likud party had asked the Central Elections Committee to stop Kassif from running. Following this, he withdrew his candidacy before the Supreme Court issued its ruling. And now shifting focus to Europe, and Spain's parliament has rejected two government measures that are aimed at tackling the country's housing crisis. A setback for Prime Minister Pedro Sanchez as protesters gathered outside parliament demanding action. Now, the two decrees aimed to strengthen rental protection and help vulnerable tenants. The proposals included curbs on evictions, automatic rental renewals, and the tighter rules for short-term and room rentals. They also sought to limit property purchases by so-called vulture funds, which buy homes at low prices for higher returns. But the measures failed to get enough support in the 350-member lower house. The Conservative People's Party, far-right Vox, and Catalan Party, Junts, voted against the decrees. Junts, with supporter of the Sanchez minority government, said that measures could hurt small landlords and reduce rentals sharply.
1: Look, Minister, as I have told you, this decree would not have prevented the eviction of Mari Carmen. Does this decree provide housing for even one more young person? No, nor does it provide security for either the tenant or the landlord. We are voting no to continuing with the policies you have imposed on us, which have led us to this point. We are voting no to ignoring the fact that this is a problem.
0: The parliamentary defeat comes amid growing anger over rising rent and property costs. Protests intensified after 87-year-old Mari Carmen Abascal was evicted from her Madrid home on September 23rd, where she had lived for around 70 years. Her eviction became a symbol of the housing problem, with thousands now rallying and setting up camps across Spain.
2: We, the working class, continues to fight. We continue to organize. Because whilst they have been voting, families have continued to be evicted. Lives have continued to be shattered. Those measures were temporary fixes, and they were completely inadequate.
0: Outside Parliament on Friday, protesters wanted for the vote and called for stronger protection for renters.
3: Spain has a parliament held hostage by rentiers, that Spain has a parliament held hostage by speculators, foreign investors and vulture funds, with a right wing that, without the slightest shame, is on its knees before speculation.
0: The defeat also adds to the political pressure on Sanchez's minority government opposition. Parties have called for early elections, but Sanchez has repeatedly ruled out calling a snap poll. Spain's next general election is currently due in 2027. For now, the housing crisis remains both a major public concern and a political challenge for Sanchez's government, with protesters vowing to keep up the pressure. Now moving on to some other stories from around the world. A routine sail turned into a nightmare for four sailors when a pod of sperm whales decided to collide and topple the yacht they were aboard. Crew members and sailors aboard recall hearing a loud thud the moment a sperm whale cracked the hull of their yacht. They were sailing in the remote South Pacific, 250 nautical miles north of tiny Norfolk Island. And what was a blissful day soon turned into a moment of life and death for an Aussie couple and two crew members who were left scrambling for life.
4: So it was a large thud, and also because the rudder and the helm was no longer working, as in the steering wheel, it was sort of also a wrenching sound.

0: How did I feel? Or just confused about what had happened. Unsure. We knew we'd been hit by something, but not sure what.
1: Not knowing at first what had happened, Gemma Cooper noticed a brown discoloration on in the water and a sperm whale. Her husband, Jeremy Cooper, said that he was sleeping below deck when the impact woke him. Soon after the incident, the New Zealand Defence Force released footage of the vessel filmed by a Royal New Zealand Air Force P-8A surveillance aircraft, which was deployed to establish radio communications and help coordinate the rescue. Rescuers reported that the whale collision left several gashes in the hull and cracked the fiberglass structure as well as broke the steering. Survivor Jeremy Cooper recounted even worse, even that the rescue was scary as this giant ship approached their tiny life raft.
2: One of the more scary aspects, actually, of the whole experience, really, because you're in this tiny, effectively completely unmaneuverable life raft, and you have this very large vessel coming, you know, very close to you.
1: Well, now shifting focus to some updates coming from India. The Election Commission has ordered strict action against those submitting false objections through Form 7 to seek mass deletion of voters from the electoral rolls in Karnataka. The action comes after Karnataka Chief Minister D.K. Shivakumar staged a five-hour sit-in protest outside the office of Karnataka's Chief Electoral Officer V. Anbukumar. Shivakumar was joined by Home Minister Priyank Kharge, State Party President B.K. Hariprasad and several Congress MLAs. During his meeting with Anbukumar, Shivakumar sought an immediate, impartial and independent probe into bulk filing of Form 7 applications. Shivakumar has alleged that Form 7 applications are being submitted in the state as part of a conspiracy to remove the names of around 4.5 million eligible voters. Shivakumar claims that these applications are meant to target Dalits, Adivasis and minority communities in the state. Following Shivakumar's complaint, the Karnataka CEO has assured Shivakumar of strict action in this matter.
3: The people of the state has given us a massive mandate. It is our bound duty to protect every section, every religion, every voter of the state. So again, after our representation, they have examined legally and they have given me an endorsement that they are going to take action against the applicant for filing false claims and objection in Form 6, 6A, 7 and 6A.
1: The D.K. Shivakumar government has accused the BJP and the JDS of orchestrating bulk Form 7 filings with the aim to delete genuine voters from the SCST, backward and minority communities.
4: People who are trying to racially profile on caste, community and religion and trying to en masse file Form 7s to delete certain section of society's voters, especially the SCST community, backward community and minority community votes, by the BJP and Sangha Parivar workers, we are demanding the Election Commission. It's a printed form submitted by a few of the workers to delete thousands of and lakhs of names.
1: However, Karnataka BJP President B.Y. Vijayendra has denied the charge, saying that all political parties, including the BJP and Congress, have filed Form 7 applications to remove names which have been illegally added to the list. And on to some sports updates now. The Indian women's hockey has won the gold medal at the Asian Games for the first time since 1982. It is a landmark moment for Indian hockey. India were crowned champions after beating title holders China in the final. India beat world number 4 China 1-0 in the gold medal match in Japan. And it was Larsen Ramsiamy who scored the all-important goal in the 10th minute. And from there, India put up a resilient defensive display, refusing to let China back into the contest, with goalkeeper Savita Punia saving a penalty stroke to deny China an equalizer in the second half. India held on for a famous victory.

0: a gold medal in 44 years in the making. But not just that, the triumph also books India's return to the Olympics. After missing out on Paris 2024, India will now return to the Olympic stage at the 2028 Los Angeles Games. Prime Minister Narendra Modi hailed India's champions. He said, and I quote here, "A very special moment for Indian hockey. The people of India are rejoicing in the success of the women's hockey team who bring home the coveted gold at the Asian Games, and that too over four decades. This is the result of outstanding skills and teamwork. Their determination is very inspiring as well. My best wishes to the team for their upcoming endeavours. May this success contribute to hockey's popularity across the nation." Now, the gold medal marks a major milestone for the Indian women's hockey team after finishing fourth at the Tokyo Olympics. India failed to qualify for the Paris Games. However, in the last year or so, the team has been on an upward trajectory and finished a creditable fifth at the 2026 World Cup. Now, India will target a first ever medal in women's hockey at the Olympics.
1: I think the highest expectations in Indian sports and in team sports. In team sports, there is only one team, that is the women's team, which is performing quite well. And I want to congratulate and tell all the team members, the captain, the coaches, on behalf of Hockey India, because everyone has worked very hard. They were working very hard for 4 or 5 months. I remember many players got injured.
0: Well, that's all the time that we have in this bulletin. But before we wrap it up, here's a look at some of the climate stories that are making headlines across the globe. Take a look and stay tuned to Beyond World. This one, more news updates will follow after a short break.

0: गाइस मेरा तीसरा स्टोर, अब एक्सपेंशन के लिए ना एक बैंक चाहिए. एनी सजेशंस? जीवन स्मॉल फाइनेंस बैंक. स्मॉल
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2: Jeevan, nothing small about us.
4: The world is changing. The headlines are shifting. The future is being written every day. 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WEON, world is one.
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0: Small bank?
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0: Okay.
2: Oh, Jeevan, nothing small about us.

What if Pac-Man wasn't on a screen anymore but running around the room with you? 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

What if Pac-Man wasn't on a screen anymore but running around the room with you? 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

Hello and welcome back to Beyond World is One. I'm Kanishka Sarkar, and over the next half an hour, I'll take you through all the global news action. Let's start with the top headlines of this hour. Axios reports Saudi Arabia and Yemeni government forces are preparing a counter-offensive against Iran-backed Houthis near the Red Sea and Bab al-Mandeb Strait. Officials say the U.S. has declined requests to join the operation.

WSJ reports fly-the-by co-pilot accused of attempting to crash a plane carrying Israelis was previously banned from flying by Oman over radicalization concerns. Reports identify him as 29-year-old Omani Hamam al-Hamami. Stranded Israelis arrived in Tel Aviv on the first repatriation flight from

Dubai following Wednesday's Fly Dubai incident. RQ operated the flight to bring Israelis home after Fly Dubai suspended services to Israel. Five Indian nationals aboard Kuwait flag tanker MT Kazima safely brought ashore after the vessel was struck by a projectile in the Strait of Hormuz. India's embassy in Oman coordinates the rescue.

A joint U.S. and Ukrainian investment fund signed its first critical minerals deal alongside four other projects worth around $70 million. The fund aims to strengthen Ukraine's minerals, defense, energy, and infrastructure sectors.

Seoul says North Korea fires a ballistic missile towards East Sea after accusing Pyongyang of causing DMZ landmine blasts that wounded three South Korean soldiers. North Korea denies responsibility for the explosion. Brazilian Lula da Silva and rival Flavio Bolsonaro make final appeals ahead of Sunday's election. U.S. consular services in Brasilia are suspended over security concerns, while police investigate reported threats to diplomatic facilities. U.S. job growth slowed sharply in September, with 29,000 jobs added, far below expectations. The unemployment rate rose to 4.2%, signaling further cooling in the U.S. labor market. Indian archer Kumkum Maug wins the gold in the women's individual recurve event at the 2026 Asian Games, defeating South Korea's Ye Jin. Maug's victory gives India another major archery success at the Games.

0: Let's get you the latest coming from the Gulf region and Yemen's Houthis say that Saudi forces launched 94 strikes against areas under the control over past 24 hours as the pro-Iran group and the Riyadh-backed government clash amid the country's revived civil war. Now, this comes as Saudi civil defense intercepted a ballistic missile over the Asi region. The Iran-backed group said that the number of Saudi strikes on its positions reached 1,350 since the start of the renewed war, adding that Saudi-backed forces targeted areas across Houthi-held Yemen. And according to reports, Yemen's Houthis and Saudi-backed forces fought over an area near a waterway that's crucial to global energy flows, killing 80 combatants over the past day. The fighting has caused damage to a mountain road linking Yemen's Taiz province to the southern port city of Aden. The road is a lifeline for forces fighting on behalf of Yemen's Saudi-backed government, which has been hammered by a lightning Houthi advance this month. The Riyadh-backed government's forces had earlier repelled overnight attacks by the Houthis on the road. The disruption has also made it harder for residents to get supplies and medical help. The steep, winding mountain path known as the Hejaz al-Ab is critical for goods entering Taiz, Yemen's third largest city, and its southern as well as western rural areas.
1: The situation for citizens now is difficult. I swear to God, if you have someone sick with you, you can't get them help, nothing. The road is what brings us our supplies from Aden, the food supplies. There's no treatment for illnesses, no anything. It's all from Aden. We hope the government will help us with this road and see to it.
0: Meanwhile, Saudi civil defense says it intercepted a ballistic missile in a Hadrafida governorate in the Asir region, adding that the falling debris resulted in an injury to a resident and

0: damaged a building as well as vehicles. Amid the Houthi offensive, Pakistan says members of the Mecca Pact will hold emergency talks next week on engaging with the Houthis. Pakistan's Foreign Minister Ishaq Dar said that three members, Saudi Arabia, Turkey and Pakistan, will decide on the next steps at the meeting, with the date to be confirmed later.
1: It has been agreed in principle that a meeting of the full Strategic Political Defense Committee will soon be held in Riyadh. The current situation, specifically the ground reality regarding Saudi Arabia, will be examined during this meeting within the framework of the Mecca Accord.
0: Pak Foreign Minister said that Iran has distanced itself from the Houthis and Iraqi militias, and that President Masoud Pezeshkian and Foreign Minister Abbas Araghchi wanted the issue resolved. Dar further said that Iran had suggested politically engaging Yemen's Houthis, an idea that has been considered by the Committee of the Mecca Joint Defense Agreement.
1: So, the suggestion was engaging with them politically rather than taking kinetic action or attacking them. They should first be politically engaged.
0: Furthermore, according to a report by Axios, Saudi Arabia and Yemen government forces are planning a major counteroffensive against Iran-backed Houthis in the coming days. The report cited a U.S. official who said that the operation has been planned for weeks after approval from the Saudi leadership. Though a U.S. official said that Washington is not going to take kinetic action on Houthis for now. Now moving on, a secret meeting was hosted by Turkey in the month of September between Syria's new government and Hezbollah. The meeting was aimed to ease tensions in Lebanon and southern Syria. Now, according to a Reuters report, Turkey's security agencies hosted the meeting seeking regional stability. The meeting was held between intelligence and foreign ministry officials from both sides who met secretly in Ankara. Syria assured Hezbollah it would not launch military actions against it inside Lebanon. In return, Syrian officials demanded an end to cross-border arms smuggling and the dismantling of Hezbollah's sleeper cells in southern Syria. Hezbollah, on the other hand, pledged non-interference in Syria's internal affairs and denied involvement in any recent Syrian-based security operations or rocket attempts. Following the fall of Bashar al-Assad's government in late 2024, Syria's leadership changed, transforming Hezbollah, once a key military ally of Assad during the civil war, into an adversary of the new administration that's led by President Ahmed al-Sharaa. Tensions have escalated as Syria accused Hezbollah of illegal arms smuggling across the border. The United States has also actively encouraged Syrian forces to take action against Hezbollah. And according to a report, while aware of the talks, Hezbollah's primary backer, Iran, was excluded from direct participation due to Syria's current refusal to establish direct ties with Tehran, preventing a final formal agreement. Now, despite the efforts, Turkey's presidency in its communications has rejected the claims, calling the details regarding the date, venue and contacts, and I quote here, entirely unfounded, fabricated and speculative, end quote. The Syrian government's official English language account on X posted, it also dismissed rather the reported talks as false. Now moving on, Israel's Supreme Court has cleared the way for two major Arab-led parties, Ram and the Joint List, to contest the October 27th parliamentary elections. And this decision comes after Israel's Central Elections Committee had voted to ban the two parties from taking part in the election, that is. Now the court has now unanimously overturned this decision by the committee. And to understand the ruling, it's important to look at Israel's election law. Now, under the election law, a political party or candidate can be disqualified from an election if they are found to encourage racism, reject Israel's existence as a Jewish and democratic state, or support armed conflict against Israel. The Central Elections Committee can recommend such a ban, but the final decision has to be approved by the Supreme Court. And in this case, the Supreme Court said that Ram and the Joint List did not meet the legal conditions that are required to disqualify them.

0: The joint list is a political alliance made up of three mainly Arab parties. Now, this one is another Arab-led party that has historically been linked to the Islamist political movement. And in a separate decision, the court voted 7-2 against barring joint list lawmaker Ofer Kasif from contesting the election. All nine judges said that they objected to some of Kasif's comments and actions, but only two judges, David Mintz and Alex Steen, said that there was enough evidence to conclude that he supported armed conflict against Israel. But the other seven judges did not agree. Kasif is a Jewish Israeli lawmaker from the left-wing Hadash party, which is part of the joint list. Now, before the election, Prime Minister Benjamin Netanyahu's Likud party had asked the Central Elections Committee to stop Kasif from running. Following this, he withdrew his candidacy before the Supreme Court issued its ruling. And now shifting focus to Europe, and Spain's parliament has rejected two government measures that are aimed at tackling the country's housing crisis. A setback for Prime Minister Pedro Sanchez as protesters gathered outside parliament demanding action. Now, the two decrees aimed to strengthen rental protection and help vulnerable tenants. The proposals included curbs on evictions, automatic rental renewals, and the tighter rules for short-term and room rentals. They also sought to limit property purchases by so-called vulture funds, which buy homes at low prices for higher returns. But the measures failed to get enough support in the 350-member lower house. The Conservative People's Party, far-right Vox, and Catalan Party, Junts, voted against the decrees. Junts, with supporter of the Sanchez minority government, said that measures could hurt small landlords and reduce rentals sharply.
1: Look, Minister, as I have told you, this decree would not have prevented the eviction of Maricarmen. Does this decree provide housing for even one more young person? No, nor does it provide security for either the tenant or the landlord. We are voting no to continuing with the policies you have imposed on us, which have led us to this point. We are voting no to ignoring the fact that this is a problem.
0: The parliamentary defeat comes amid growing anger over rising rent and property costs. Protests intensified after 87-year-old Maricarmen Abascal was evicted from her Madrid home on September 23rd, where she had lived for around 70 years. Her eviction became a symbol of the housing problem, with thousands now rallying and setting up camps across Spain.
2: We, the working class, continues to fight. We continue to organize. Because whilst they have been voting, families have continued to be evicted. Lives have continued to be shattered. Those measures were temporary fixes, and they were completely inadequate.
0: Outside Parliament on Friday, protesters wanted for the vote and called for stronger protection for renters.
3: Spain has a parliament held hostage by rentiers, that Spain has a parliament held hostage by speculators, foreign investors and vulture funds, with a right wing that, without the slightest shame, is on its knees before speculation.
0: The defeat also adds to the political pressure on Sanchez's minority government opposition. Parties have called for early elections, but Sanchez has repeatedly ruled out calling a snap poll. Spain's next general election is currently due in 2027. For now, housing crisis remains both a major public concern and a political challenge for Sanchez's government, with protesters vowing to keep up the pressure.

0: Now moving on to some other stories from around the world. A routine sail turned into a nightmare for four sailors when a pod of sperm whales decided to collide and topple the yacht they were aboard. Crew members and sailors aboard a recall hearing a loud thud the moment a sperm whale cracked the hull of their yacht. They were sailing in the remote South Pacific, 250 nautical miles north of tiny Norfolk Island. And what was a blissful day soon turned into a moment of life and death for an Aussie couple and two crew members who were left scrambling for life.
1: So it was a large thud, and also because it hit the rudder and the helm was no longer working, as in the steering wheel. It was sort of also a wrenching sound. How did I feel? Or just confused about what had happened. Unsure. We knew we'd been hit by something, but not sure what.
0: Not knowing at first what had happened, Gemma Cooper noticed a brown discoloration on in the water and a sperm whale. Her husband, Jeremy Cooper, said that he was sleeping below deck when the impact woke him. Soon after the incident, the New Zealand Defence Force released footage of the vessel filmed by a Royal New Zealand Air Force P-8A surveillance aircraft, which was deployed to establish radio communications and help coordinate the rescue. Rescuers reported that the whale collision left several gashes in the hull and cracked the fiberglass structure, as well as broke the steering. Survivor Jeremy Cooper recounted even worse, even that the rescue was scary as this giant ship approached their tiny life raft.
2: One of the more scary aspects, actually, of the whole experience, really, because you're in this tiny, effectively completely unmaneuverable life raft, and you have this very large vessel coming, you know, very close to you.
0: Now shifting focus to some updates coming from India, the Election Commission has ordered strict action against those submitting false objections through Form 7 to seek mass deletion of voters from the electoral rolls in Karnataka. The action comes after Karnataka Chief Minister D.K. Shivakumar staged a five-hour sit-in protest outside the office of Karnataka's Chief Electoral Officer V. Anbukumar. Shivakumar was joined by Home Minister Priyank Kharge, State Party President B.K. Hariprasad and several Congress MLAs. During his meeting with Anbukumar, Shivakumar sought an immediate, impartial and independent probe into bulk filing of Form 7 applications. Shivakumar has alleged that Form 7 applications are being submitted in the state as part of a conspiracy to remove the names of around 4.5 million eligible voters. Shivakumar claims that these applications are meant to target Dalits, Adivasis and minority communities in the state. Following Shivakumar's complaint, the Karnataka CEO has assured Shivakumar of strict action in this matter.
3: The people of the state has given us a massive mandate. It is our bound duty to protect every section, every religion, every voter of the state. So again, after our representation, they have examined legally and they have given me endorsement that they are going to take action against the applicant for filing false claims and objection in Form 6, 6A, 7 and 6A.
0: The D.K. Shivakumar government has accused the BJP and the JDS of orchestrating bulk Form 7 filings with an aim to delete genuine voters from the SCST, backward and minority communities.
4: People who are trying to racially profile on caste, community and religion and trying to en masse file Form 7 to delete certain section of society's voters, especially the SCST community, backward community and minority community votes, by the BJP and Sangha Parivar workers, we are demanding the election commission. It's a printed form submitted by a few of the workers to delete thousands of and lakhs of names.
0: However, Karnataka BJP President V.Y. Vijayendra has denied the charge, saying that all political parties, including the BJP and Congress, have filed Form 7 applications to remove names which have been illegally added to the list. And on to some sports updates now. The Indian women's hockey has won the gold medal at the Asian Games for the first time since 1982. It is a landmark moment for Indian hockey. India were crowned champions after beating title holders China in the final. India beat world number 4 China 1-0 in the gold medal match in Japan. And it was Lawrence Siami who scored the all

0: important goal in the 10th minute, and from there India put up a resilient defensive display, refusing to let China back into the contest, with goalkeeper Savita Punia saving a penalty stroke to deny China an equalizer in the second half. India held on for a famous victory, a gold medal in 44 years in the making. But not just that, the triumph also books India's return to the Olympics. After missing out on Paris 2024, India will now return to the Olympic stage at the 2028 Los Angeles Games. Prime Minister Narendra Modi hailed India's champions. He said, and I quote here, "A very special moment for Indian hockey. The people of India are rejoicing in the success of the women's hockey team who bring home the coveted gold at the Asian Games, and that too over four decades. This is the result of outstanding skills and teamwork. Their determination is very inspiring as well. My best wishes to the team for their upcoming endeavours. May this success contribute to hockey's popularity across the nation." Now, the gold medal marks a major milestone for the Indian women's hockey team. After finishing fourth at the Tokyo Olympics, India failed to qualify for the Paris Games. However, in the last year or so, the team has been on an upward trajectory and finished a creditable fifth at the 2026 World Cup. Now, India will target a first ever medal in women's hockey at the Olympics.
1: I think the highest expectations in Indian sports and in team sports. In team sports, there is only one team, that is the women's team, which is performing quite well. And I want to congratulate and tell all the team members, the captain, the coaches, on behalf of Hockey India, because everyone has worked very hard. They were working very hard for 4 or 5 months. I remember many players got injured.
0: Well, that's all the time that we have in this bulletin. But before we wrap it up, here's a look at some of the climate stories that are making headlines across the globe. Take a look and stay tuned to Beyond World. This one, morning news updates will follow after a short break.

0: गाइस मेरा तीसरा स्टोर. अब एक्सपेंशन के लिए ना एक बैंक चाहिए. एनी सजेशंस?
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2: 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Ujjivan, nothing small about us.
3: The world is changing. The headlines are shifting. The future is being written every day. 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
1: Yeah.

Hello and welcome back to Vyond, World is One. I'm Kanishka Sarkar, and over the next half an hour, I'll take you through all the global news action. Let's start with the top headlines at this hour. Prime Minister Benjamin Netanyahu warned Israel would impose a very heavy price on any power behind the fly-by incident, saying that the attacker had undergone Islamist radicalization and intended to crash the plane.

WSJ reports Fly Dubai co-pilot accused of attempting to crash a plane carrying Israelis was previously banned from flying by Oman over radicalization concerns. Report identifies him as 29-year-old Omani Hamam Al-Hamami.

Stranded Israelis arrived in Tel Aviv on the first repatriation flight from Dubai following Wednesday's Fly Dubai incident. Arki operated the flight to bring Israelis home after Fly Dubai suspended services to Israel.

Axios reports Saudi Arabia and Yemeni government forces are preparing a counter-offensive against Iran-backed Houthis near the Red Sea and Bab al-Mandeb Strait. Officials say the U.S. has declined requests to join the operation.

Five Indian officials aboard Kuwaiti flag tanker MT Kazima safely brought ashore after the vessel was struck by a projectile in the Strait of Hormuz. India's embassy in Oman coordinates the rescue.

Ukrainian authorities say Russian strikes hit Kiev's southern bridge for a second consecutive day, disrupting traffic across the Ukrainian capital. Attacks on bridges over the Dnipro River caused major traffic jams and disrupted daily life.

Krista Pike remains in critical condition after Tennessee's failed lethal injection execution. Her lawyers say she was unconscious and on life support after receiving two doses of pentobarbital during Wednesday's execution attempt.

U.S. suspends consular services in Brazil over security concerns, prompting Australia to close its embassy ahead of Sunday's presidential election. Brazilian police conducted preventive searches but found no evidence of a threat. U.S. job growth slowed sharply in September, with just 29,000 jobs added, far below expectations. The unemployment rate rose to 4.2%, signaling further cooling in the U.S. labor market.

0: In Ninatra, Kumkum Aud wins the gold in the women's individual recurve event at the 2026 Asian Games, defeating South Korea's Oh Ye-jin. Maud's victory gives India another major archery success at the Games. Well, let's start with the top story at this hour. And days after the mid-air horror in the Dubai Tel Aviv Fly Dubai flight, the Wall Street Journal has reported that the accused co-pilot was not allowed to fly by Oman Air for his alleged radical views. While an ABC News report cites officials involved in the investigation saying that the suspected attacker has been identified as 29-year-old Omani national Hamam al-Hamami. The reports claim that the accused co-pilot was hired by Fly Dubai despite the ban and he was allowed to fly on the sensitive route connecting the United Arab Emirates and Israel. The officials told ABC News that in 2024, al-Hamami was found to be in possession of extremist materials while working as a co-pilot trainee for Oman Air. After that, he was allowed to continue working for the airline in an administrative role. On Thursday, the accused co-pilot was transferred to the UAE from Saudi Arabia. Israeli officials are reportedly expected to question him in UAE. However, it has not been ascertained yet which Israeli agency or authority would take part in the questioning. Reuters reported, citing an Israeli official, that the Israeli investigators would take part in the UAE-led investigation alongside Emirati authorities. The joint investigation will determine what happened and examine the suspect's motives and background. Israeli Prime Minister Benjamin Netanyahu described the Fly Dubai incident as a 9/11 type disaster and said that if any power is behind attempted attack, will pay a heavy price. Earlier, US President Donald Trump also warned that Iran will be hit very hard if it is found to be linked to the Fly Dubai incident.
1: As time passes, the picture is becoming clearer. Yaniv, Hayun, passenger, and his hero friends prevented a 9/11 type of disaster. The attacker underwent Islamist radicalization. He intended to crash the plane with all passengers on board. We are investigating whether he was sent, and whoever sent him will pay a very heavy price.
0: A senior UAE official has called the incident a terrorist act. The UAE presidential advisor praised the Indian captain, Smith Mashar. He called him a true hero for preventing a potential disaster after being attacked by his co-pilot. In his first public remarks after the incident, Captain Smith Mashar said that he could not let all those people die. The captain has also told Prime Minister Narendra Modi on a call from his hospital bed that he knew he had to act quickly to save the plane and opening the cockpit door was his last push to get help. Well, shifting focus to some more stories from around the world. A British maritime agency, UKMTO, has reported attacks on two tankers which were transiting the Strait of Hormuz. UKMTO said that first vessel was hit by an unknown projectile while conducting an outbound transit in the strategic waterway, while the other vessel was carrying crude oil and it was struck on the port side. The agency said that the crew were reportedly safe, but the damage was yet unknown, and the agency did not specify which flag the tanker was flying, nor did it offer its planned route. It also did not say if it was carrying crude or liquefied natural gas. Both attacks came at a time when the Indian Embassy in Oman confirmed the rescue of at least 5 Indian nationals after their Kuwait flag tanker MT Kazima 3 came under attack from a projectile in the waterway. The vessel carrying crude oil was heading to the port of Lom in Togo. The Indian embassy said that the Indian crew was shifted ashore after evacuation and thanked the Omani authorities for prompt assistance during the rescue operation. Meanwhile, American aircraft carrier USS Abraham Lincoln is on its way back home following an extended 9-month deployment. The aircraft carrier is slated to return to California next Thursday. The Lincoln has been at sea for more than 250 days and is carrying 5,000 sailors and Marines on board. Its deployment has been marred by reports of deteriorating conditions and alleged suicide attempts by the sailors. On Friday, White House economic advisor Kevin Hassett predicted that gasoline prices should begin falling soon as oil flows through the Strait of Hormuz have begun recovering. Hassett told reporters that the oil flows through Hormuz have picked up in recent weeks after the U.S. military secured the strategic waterway, with the Iranian oil remaining the main exception.
2: The fact is that the Navy has done an astonishing thing securing the straits. And one metric of how secure the straits are is that the Iranian proxies have been attacking, you know, the Red Sea on the other side, because they've sort of almost given up on attacking the straits. And so we've got the same amount of oil going through as we had before these actions, except for Iranian oil, which isn't going through at all. And so we've got the Iranian economy on the ropes, and the oil has started to go through. And looking at the data, it really picked up a few weeks ago. And so it should be like really almost immediate that we start to see it at the gas pump.
0: On the other hand, Iraqi Prime Minister's office has announced that the country received sanction exemptions from U.S. for some Iranian airlines to operate flights to Iraq's holy city of Najaf. The statement said that the agreement allowed Iranian airlines, barring the Mahan Air, to operate 40 flights daily to and from the sacred site of Shia Muslims. In its statement, the Iraqi Prime Minister's office welcomed a positive response of the U.S. government. It said that the new waiver would facilitate the movement of pilgrims and travelers, particularly those traveling for medical treatment, religious visits, as well as tourism. Last week, Najaf Airport suspended all Iranian flights in cooperation with the sanctions, leaving travelers scrambling for alternative routes. However, the U.S. granted Iraq's national carrier a waiver to keep its own flights going several days later. While shifting focus now to the Russia and Ukraine war, the world is standing closer to a nuclear threshold than at any point since the Ukraine war began. President

0: rhetoric. Take a look.
1: Мимо трибун торжественным маршем проходят воспитанники Москвы. Мимо трибун проходят знамена.
2: A warning has been issued from Moscow, not a threat to invade. Not a promise to expand the war. A warning about what Moscow says it will do if its own land is attacked. Russian President Vladimir Putin told the Valdai Forum that the world is living through a dangerous moment. He said Russia does not plan to attack Europe and wants peaceful coexistence. But he drew a hard line around Kaliningrad, the Russian territory wedged between NATO members Poland and Lithuania. If Kaliningrad is directly attacked or cut off from the rest of Russia, Putin said the question of using every weapon at Russia's disposal would immediately arise. He did not say Russia would use nuclear weapons, but made it clear that Moscow's response would not be limited. If it comes to a direct attack on the Russian Federation, specifically targeting Kaliningrad or perhaps other territories, then the question of the Russian Federation using all the weaponry at its disposal will inevitably and immediately appear on the agenda. Several Russian embassies in Europe this week issued statements that said Moscow has information that NATO is preparing air and naval blockade of Kaliningrad. This is not intimidation, it is a response to intimidate us. After all, we are not the ones formulating these statements by Western and European politicians regarding the necessity, possibility and preparation for a war with Russia in 2029 or 2030. We hear this from the other side constantly, and then there are concrete actions, one military exercise after another in the Baltic Sea, followed by attempts to detain our ships and vessels. NATO and the European Commission say that its activities pose no threat to Russia and that nuclear threats are not helpful.
3: We repeat our stance on Russia's war of aggression against Ukraine. When it comes to this communication delivered to NATO, let me refer you to NATO's clear reaction, which we welcome, and we of course condemn Russia's irresponsible nuclear rhetoric. The EU will not fall for the Russian trap, and we will not amplify Moscow's tactics of intimidation and scaremongering.
2: Ukrainian President Volodymyr Zelensky delivered an urgent statement claiming intelligence indicates Russian command structures have instructed forces to abandon traditional rules of war in an effort to compel total capitulation. Both sides now find themselves locked in an escalatory spiral where routine military maneuvers, intelligence flights and border skirmishes risk triggering irreversible consequences. As the rhetoric hardens, global intermediaries are urgently pushing to open back-channel diplomacy before strategic deterrence gives way to open confrontation. Bureau Report, VEON, World is One.
0: On to some more stories, and shifting focus to Europe this time, and France is on the boil as students remain out on the streets protesting against government budget cuts. So far, more than 5,000 people arrested across the country, while over 400 schools remain shut as the demonstrations turn chaotic and in some instances violent. France's Interior Minister, Laurent Nunez, said that over 1,700 people were arrested during high school protests on Friday. He says 735 schools were affected, 30% fewer than the previous day. Violence was reported near 158 schools, with projectiles thrown at police, teachers, journalists, and passers.

0: by. In Paris, police used tear gas after high school students lit fires and hurled projectiles at officers on Friday. The government says students have the right to protest, but has condemned the violence, including an incident in which a police officer was chased, kicked and beaten by a group of youths. Clashes also erupted between France's riot police and protesters in Toulouse. Security forces were seen arresting many students as fires burned through the streets. Teachers have also come out in support of the students, saying that while the violence is unnecessary, the demands being made are legitimate.
1: I think regrettable, but at the same time, when demands go unheard for years, and given the political and geopolitical context, there are several conditions right now that put high school and university students in a real state of anxiety.
0: The protests first began last month over teacher shortages and long-standing infrastructure issues as well. But in the past few days, the anger has escalated with more and more youngsters coming out on the streets. Many protesters were also seen using firecrackers. The discontent has been further triggered by budget cuts announced by the government, which protesters say adversely affect the overall education system, and the educators of France agree.
2: Of course, we are urging people not to burn bins, and no, their demands aren't, how to say it, superficial. They aren't just asking for more funds for the cafeteria. As you saw earlier, when we talked about the students, they don't have time for lunch, so they arrive for afternoon classes on an empty stomach. Bear in mind that their schedules, due to specialized courses, often require them to be in school from 8 a.m. to 6 p.m. So not having access to the school meal service becomes a real problem, especially since families actually pay for it.
0: While France's government says that it has taken cognizance of the issues being raised, several officials have called the protests, as I quote, irresponsible. The ongoing standoff creates fresh issues for France's President Emmanuel Macron as well. Now, that's just months ahead of a presidential election, which is seen as a challenge for his ruling coalition.

0: Now, moving on, Japan has unveiled a new suite of economic sanctions against Moscow, targeting Russia's oil-exporting shadow fleet for the first time. This is alongside dozens of Russian individuals, entities, and foreign circumventory networks. Now, for the first time, Tokyo has imposed sanctions on 35 cargo ships and oil tankers that are linked to Russia's shadow fleet. Restrictions mandate special authorization for services provided to these designated vessels, including maintenance, repairs, and insurance sanctions. Sanctions also cover chartering, leasing, crew employment, dispatch, and vessel purchase for sale. Special authorization is now required for capital transactions, bank deposits, trusts, and loan agreements involving 33 Russian companies and 9 individuals. These restrictions take effect from October 2nd. Obligations tied to pre-existing contracts concluded before October 2nd, they are exempted, provided they are fulfilled by November 1st. Along with the ban on Russian entities, export prohibitions have been levied against 4 non-Russian entities based in Turkey and the United Arab Emirates. This is to curb third country sanctions circumvention. An additional 102 goods have been added to the export ban list targeting Russia. Now, this announcement closely follows London's October 1st sanctions expansion, which targeted 31 entities, individuals, and LNG vessels linked to Russian state disinformation, child deportation networks, and civilian abuse. On to some sports updates now, and India and Pakistan are set to clash in the men's cricket final at the 2026 Asian Games after both sides sealed their places in the showpiece after winning their respective semi-finals. Now, with the final set to take place on October 3rd, India head into the final as the defending Asian Games men's cricket champions after claiming the gold in the 2023 edition. This time, Shreyas Iyer led India stormed into the title clash with a commanding 124-run win over Sri Lanka in the semi-finals. This is after their quarter-final against Afghanistan was washed out. In the semi-final, India were asked to bat first after losing the toss. On a tricky surface, India posted 169 for 7 and then the bowlers completed the job in style. Bowling Sri Lanka out for just 45, which was Sri Lanka's lowest ever total in T20 cricket. Pakistan, meanwhile, sealed their place in the final with a 6-wicket win over Bangladesh in the other semi-final after their quarter-final against Hong Kong was washed out as well.
1: It is extremely special because it goes into the medal tally for the country. And like the other Indian athletes, you know, they work a lot to get that gold, silver, bronze, whatever it may be. And it's not easy. So we are really looking forward to this game, really looking forward to doing very well and winning. So it can add to the tally of the country's medal. And that's really high on our list. And it'll be a proud moment for us.
0: Well, that's all the time that we have in this bulletin. But let me leave you with some visuals across the globe that made headlines this week. Take a look and stay tuned to Beyond World is One. More news and updates will follow after a very short break.

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What if Batman wasn't on a screen anymore but running around the room with you? 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

Hello and welcome back to Beyond World is One. I'm Kanishka Sarkar and this is World Business Watch, your window into the fast-moving world of business. Let's get started with the top headlines. Oil prices fell after G7 nations agreed to release 100 million barrels of oil and fuel reserves to ease supply pressures. The IEA says the move is already helping cool markets.

Britain's average diesel prices hit £2 a litre for the first time, marking a new record. The Royal Automobile Club wants the milestone could push up prices in supermarkets and shops as fuel costs continue to rise.

U.S. job growth slowed sharply in September, with just 29,000 jobs added, far below expectations. The unemployment rate rose to 4.2%, signaling further cooling in the U.S. labor market.

U.S.-Ukraine Investment Fund has sealed its first critical minerals deal, committing around $30 million to early-stage mining projects. The fund has now backed six projects worth about $70 million.

Tesla has beaten Wall Street expectations for third quarter deliveries, handing over 486,532 vehicles from July through September. A recovery in Europe helped offset weaker demand in the US and China. And coming up on World Business Watch today, how global wealth is increasingly concentrated among the richest. We look at the US, India and China and the growing gap between those at the top and the rest. We will decode this and more on the show today. Stay tuned.

Well, let's start with the latest. In the tech sector, an Indian tech heavyweights, Infosys and Wipro, witnessed a significant pre-market rally in the U.S. listed shares, jumping up to 8% following stellar earning reports from global consulting giant Accenture. Now, Accenture's performance serves as a vital bellwether for the global tech outsourcing industry. The company posted fourth quarter revenue of $18.7 billion, comfortably beating Wall Street expectations, and issued an optimistic revenue growth forecast of 3% to 6% for the fiscal 2027. More importantly, Accenture's report indicated that enterprise demand for artificial intelligence is successfully translating into actual revenue growth. For Indian tech giants, this development is a crucial directional signal because Indian tech firms derive a major chunk of their revenues from global clients undertaking digital transformation. Accenture's upbeat outlook alleviates fears of spending slowdown. Experts say it strongly hints that Indian big tech companies may soon post their healthier earnings and stronger deal pipelines of their own. This positive global trigger arrives at an opportune time, with domestic equity markets languishing near yearly lows and struggling through a prolonged correction. The tech sector's upbeat outlook could provide the much-needed sentiment relief and buying momentum that Indian investors have been waiting for.

0: And to find out where the markets could be headed after this, especially the tech sector, we are now being joined by Amrish Baliga, an independent market analyst, live from Mumbai. Hi, Mr. Baliga. Thank you for joining us on the broadcast. Now, speaking of the tech sector, Accenture just delivered very strong global earnings that have triggered a massive jump in US-listed shares of Indian IT giants like your Wipro and Infosys. Now, does this mean that the long, painful slowdown for Indian IT may finally be over? Could that, what we've seen with Accenture, could that be repeated for Indian sector as well, Indian tech sector?
1: Till the Accenture numbers were released, Indian IT stocks were expected to be heading into Q2 FY27 earnings with expectations of muted and subdued growth, marking possibly one of the slowest quarters in 3 years. Again, due to the AI pricing pressure and cautious discretionary spending. But Accenture's numbers clearly is a positive signal for Indian IT. But we can't be sure that the slowdown is over. I mean, this may indicate that the demand environment may be stabilizing and the recovery could be broadening. But Indian ITs will still have to prove that this translates into sustained revenue growth. I mean, Accenture has guided about 3-6% of local currency revenue growth for FY27. Hmm. I mean, this is clearly ahead of market expectations, which again means that clients are once again spending on technology transformation, AI implementation, cloud and managed services. Accenture is again seeing AI spending, but Indian IT has to monetize it. And I've been saying this for the past few months that India may not be a creator of AI anytime soon, but will be an important bridge between the AI creators and AI users. And that's where Indian IT services would fit. However, the moot question is which of the listed IT players will be able to make this transition swiftly? I mean, having deep pockets is not enough. I mean, one needs to be fleet-footed.
0: Yeah. Mr. Baliga, when India starts to act as that bridge, how long before, we see it is going to bear fruit? And

0: especially, you know, you said we need to see which IT companies are actually going to go for it. But that and right. How soon do you think this demand slowdown could be reversed and the sector could pick up pace yet again?
1: No, I think we'll have to watch over the next few quarters. I mean, we need to see sequential growth rate improving. Only then can we be sure that this recovery is sustainable. And when I say, a growth, I think we need to see at least a 2% plus quarter-on-quarter growth over the next few quarters. And that's when one can say that, yes, I think that this recovery is sustainable.
0: Okay, so we'll continue tracking the next three quarters especially. But, let's also talk about the broader market pain. Now, with foreign investors pulling billions out of India and crude oil sitting near that $100 per barrel mark, do you think there's more pain ahead or how far before the worst is over? And also wanted to ask, FII selling was just starting to stabilize over the past few weeks, but in the past a week and a half or 2 weeks, all of that has vanished and we are seeing FIIs pulling out of India yet again. So what went wrong and how far before the worst is over for the Indian markets?
1: See, it's just not crude oil sitting at $100 plus or FII pulling out majorly from India. I think the last 2 weeks have been quite bad. We've also seen the rupee depreciating. And we also have other issues on hand. I mean, we've had the worst monsoon of the past decade or possibly more. It's about 15% below average. And Maharashtra has already declared that 74% of the state is drought hit. Karnataka has talked about 75% of the area has been affected. Tamil Nadu has declared that all the districts have been affected. So you have a couple of other states which will come out now, Rajasthan, Gujarat, Andhra, Haryana. I think they will follow suit and announce as to how much has been affected. The other issue is the global interest rates have been moving up. I mean, this could force RBI to increase rates going ahead. And when you talk of Q2 earnings, I mean, Q2 earnings may be in line with Q1, but I don't think markets will really get enthused by that, as most of the people would be worried about what will happen to Q3 earnings, because the way the oil and the depreciated rupee as well as hike in rates will clearly affect the Q3 earnings. And if you look at the latest SIP data, I mean, that shows that all those people who have invested in the last 5 years in the mutual fund SIPs haven't really made more than the bank fixed deposits give you. So the question is whether these SIPs will continue at the same pace, whether the liquidity will flow in. So, and at the same time, in the last couple of weeks, we've seen that liquidity has been sucked out with the record number of IPOs. So overall, if you look at in the Indian stock markets, I mean, there's not much of a reason to cheer.
0: Not much of a reason to cheer right now, like you said. But for the everyday retail investor who's watching, you know, their portfolios, you said the SIPs as well, they've not made much. But if somebody watches their equity portfolio, that has also turned red over the last 2 weeks. Okay. What should be the game plan? Should one steer clear of equities, or do you think it is time to play defense, hold cash, or could it be a good time to buy the dips?
1: No, see, although I've said that there are not too many reasons to cheer, but you look at history, and that has shown that when there is despondency in the market, I mean, some trigger helps the market recover. But we don't know as to what that trigger could be. I mean, for all you know, it could be the West Asia resolution or something else. We don't know at this point of time. But when the valuations get compelling, like it is right now, it makes sense to invest in small amounts in the stocks and sectors where one has that confidence than stay out of the market completely. Because whenever the recovery happens, it will be very swift. So my clear suggestion would be keep investing in a small way in the stocks and sectors where you have that confidence.
0: Okay. And when you say valuations become compelling, which sectors do you think have high valuation right now and should have a relatively compelling valuation for one to invest?
1: See, the ones where there's compelling valuations, I would say, the sector which you just spoke about, IT, I think the valuations are the lowest of the past so many years. The other sectors clearly would be FMCG to a certain extent. You could have white goods, you have the metals, where I think we should see a very good sort of a move from here. Pharma is a good place to hide at this point of time. Auto is one sector where I still see the valuations a bit expensive, and possibly we could see further correction looking at the sort of numbers which have been coming on a monthly basis, especially the last month's numbers.
0: Okay. Thank you, Mr. Waliga.

0: joining us and taking us with through all of those insights. Great having you on the show today.
1: Thank you.
0: Well, that's about the market, but let's shift focus to the job space. And U.S. job market is showing fresh signs of cooling. The economy added just about 29,000 jobs in the month of September, and that's far below the roughly 90,000 that economists had expected. Unemployment also edged higher, up to 4.2%. For consumers, the key question is what this means for jobs, wages, spending, and ultimately the cost of living. The September jobs report points to a much weaker pace of hiring. U.S. employers added just 29,000 jobs. That is less than a third of the 90,000 jobs that economists had predicted. And the previous 2 months as well, they were weaker than initially reported. July was revised down to show the economy actually lost 10,000 jobs. So together, July and August saw 60,000 fewer jobs than previously estimated. The unemployment rate also rose from 1.4% to, from 4.1% to 4.2%. That happened as 485,000 people entered the workforce, while employment in the household survey increased by 406,000. The labor force participation rate also edged up to 61.8%. But there's an important caveat here. Economists say that the September figures may have been affected by the timing of the Labor Day holiday, which fell relatively later this year. There are also no signs yet of a broad wave of layoffs. For households, wages are another key part of the picture. Average hourly earnings rose just 0.1% in September, slowing from 0.3% in the month of August. Annual wage growth eased to 3% from 3.1%, and that means workers are seeing slower pay growth at a time when inflation remains a concern. And weaker wage growth can eventually put pressure on household spending. At the same time, consumers are facing higher energy costs. Diesel prices are at their record highs, affecting transportation, agriculture, and potentially the cost of goods moving through supply chains. But oil prices pulled back Friday after G7 countries agreed to release 100 million barrels of crude and fuel reserves over 4 months. U.S. crude fell around 2% to $91.11, while Brent slipped to about $102.25. The softer jobs data is also changing expectations for interest rates. Markets have sharply reduced expectations of another Federal Reserve rate hike this month. The Fed raised rates by 25 basis points last month, taking its benchmark range to 3.75% to 4%. But inflation remains above the 2% target. So the jobs report does not settle the question of what happens next. Well, moving on to the energy space now, and the G7 has agreed to release up to 100 million barrels of diesel and crude oil from strategic reserves. This is in a bid to ease soaring global fuel prices. The deal comes after the United States pressured European allies to release their reserves and threatened a possible ban on U.S. diesel exports. The G7 says that the release will begin immediately, run for 4 months, and prioritize diesel in the first 20 days. The leaders of the group of seven, the US, UK, Canada, France, Germany, Italy, and Japan, held an emergency video conference chaired by French President Emmanuel Macron. They agreed to release up to 100 million barrels of diesel and crude through the International Energy Agency, or IEA. The release will start immediately and run over 4 months with a substantial amount of diesel released within the first 20 days.
2: It has been decided to release strategic stocks of diesel and crude oil under the coordination of the International Energy Agency, which will be meeting in the coming hours and days to organize this, with the aim of releasing up to 100 million barrels of diesel and crude oil over the next 4 months.
0: The move is aimed at increasing supply and easing pressure on fuel prices. Diesel prices in both the United States and Europe have hit record highs in recent weeks. The crisis has been intensified by the war involving Israel, US and Iran, while Russia's restriction on fuel exports following attacks on its energy infrastructure have added to global supply pressures. Washington had also been considering a ban on US diesel exports, which is a move that could have helped U.S. consumers, but tightened supplies for countries that depend on imports. President Donald Trump has now said that U.S. will not impose that ban.
3: Europe has a lot of diesel. and they're going to be making a major world contribution, and so are we. And we're not going to be doing the export ban. We're going to be doing what we're supposed to do. But I did ask them, and we're going to have a lot of oil.
0: The latest move comes on top of a much larger IEA decision from March when its 32 member countries agreed to release 400 million barrels, the organization's largest ever coordinated release. IEA chief Fatih Birol says that one-third of that stock has yet to reach the market, while roughly 80% of the overall IEA stocks remain available. That leaves the possibility of further releases if supply pressures persist. The G7 is also committed to no energy export restrictions between its members. The leaders say the coordinated release will improve market functioning and bring prices down. But the pressure is already being felt by consumers. Energy prices pushed Eurozone inflation to 3.8% in September, which is the highest in 3 years.
2: We agreed that there would be no restrictions on exports between G7 members, and therefore that there would be coordination and cooperation, with no export bans on any categories of products whatsoever.
0: The European Union has welcomed the agreement. European Commission President Ursula von der Leyen says that the decision demonstrates continued solidarity between allies while backing the IEA coordinated release of fuel stocks. Let's now talk about the wealth that the global economy has. And according to the World Health, wealth is increasingly concentrated in the hands of a small elite. That is, the richest 10% now owns 75% of global wealth, while the poorest half controls just 2%. A new look at the United States, India, and China shows how stark these divides have become and raises a crucial question. That is, who is really benefiting from economic growth? Take a look at our next report for more.
4: A stark picture of wealth concentration is emerging in the United States, where the richest households are pulling further away from the rest of the population. According to a recent Wall Street Journal report based on federal data, households in the top 0.1% hold an average of more than $200 million in wealth. And that is more than 3,000 times the average wealth of a household in the bottom half of the distribution. The top 0.1 collectively control about $28 trillion, or 15% of total US wealth. Now, the figures highlight a broader global trend. Wealth is becoming increasingly concentrated among a small section of society. The World Inequality Report estimates that the richest 10% own around 76% of global wealth, while the poorest half owns just 2%. India and China are also marked by significant wealth disparities, although they are not necessarily the world's most unequal economies by every measure. In the year 2021, the richest 10% held about 64% of total household wealth in India and nearly 70% in China, and this is according to the World Inequality Report. In India, researchers have also documented a sharp rise in wealth concentration among the richest households over recent decades. China, meanwhile, has experienced growing inequality alongside rapid economic expansion and the accumulation of private wealth. These differences matter beyond questions of fairness. High wealth concentration can affect access to housing, education, healthcare, and investment opportunities. It can also shape consumption patterns and also influence how the benefits of economic growth are distributed. The comparison between the United States, India, and China shows that economic growth does not automatically translate into broader shared prosperity. The central question is not only how much wealth an economy creates, but also who owns it. Business Bureau, we on World is One.
0: Shifting focus back to the job market, and Chile's job market is under pressure, with unemployment hitting its highest level in 5 years. The latest official data puts the national jobless rate at 9.5%, as job seekers say that opportunities are becoming harder to find, and those who are working are also seeing hours and income squeezed. For people looking for work, the problem is increasingly about both finding a job and finding enough hours to make a living. Official data shows that unemployment is at

0: 9.5%. This is for the period of May to July, and it's up 0.8 percentage points from a year earlier. The number of unemployed people jumped 10.4% on a year-on-year basis, while the number of people in work fell 0.2%.
1: It's really tough. I've been sending out my resume for the past 3 months or so that I've been out of work, and I haven't received a single response. I've sent out about 15 resumes and haven't had any job opportunities at all.
0: And even for people who do have jobs, working hours are becoming an issue. Chile's involuntarily part-time unemployment rate is at 16%, meaning a significant share of workers would like more hours but cannot get them. Here's what they say.
2: There's a lot of unemployment, mainly because of the jobs. Lately, employers have been cutting back on employment contracts, so they're changing the hours. Instead of the 40 hours it used to be, they're cutting it down to 20. So the pay falls below the minimum wage. And there are many who prefer to be self-employed, working on a contract basis or for another company.
0: The pressure comes as Chile struggles to generate enough jobs for a growing labor force. Unemployment has remained above 8% for 43 consecutive months, according to the government. President José Antonio Kast has announced a $1.3 billion program that's aimed at creating 100,000 jobs through infrastructure, housing, reconstruction, and community projects. For workers, the immediate challenge is finding stable work and enough hours to earn a living. Well, that's all the time that we have on this edition of World Business Watch. I'm Kanishka Sarkar. Thank you for watching. Time now for a very quick break. More news and updates will follow on the other side. Stay tuned to Beyond World Business Watch.

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What if Pac-Man wasn't on a screen anymore but running around the room with you? 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

Yeah.

WSJ reports Fly Dubai co-pilot accused of attempting to crash a plane carrying Israelis was previously banned from flying from by Oman over radicalization concerns. Well, report identifies him as 29-year-old Omani Hammam Al-Hammami. Stranded Israelis arrived in Tel Aviv on the first repatriation flight from Dubai following Wednesday's Fly Dubai incident. Arkia operated the flight to bring Israelis home after Fly Dubai suspended services to Israel. Axios reports Saudi Arabia and Yemeni government forces are preparing a counter-offensive against Iran-backed Houthis near the Red Sea and Bab al-Mandeb Strait. Officials say the U.S. has declined requests to join the operation. Ukrainian authorities say Russian strikes hit Kyiv's southern bridge for a second consecutive day, disrupting traffic across the Ukrainian capital. Attacks on bridges over the Dnipro River caused major traffic jams and disrupted daily life.

Indian Air Force releases video from exercise Tarang Shakti 2026 showcasing aircraft and aircrew from participating nations flying in a shared formation. The IAF called it a display of trust, precision and comradeship. Krista Pike remains in critical condition after Tennessee's failed lethal injection execution. Her lawyers say she was unconscious and on life support after receiving two doses of pentobarbital during the execution attempt. U.S. suspends consular services in Brazil over security concerns, prompting Australia to close its embassy ahead of Sunday's presidential election. Brazilian police conducted preventive searches but found no evidence of a threat. Indian golfer Pranavi Sharath Urs wins gold in the women's individual stroke play event at the 2026 Asian Games in Aichi, Nagoya, Japan, adding another gold medal to India's growing tally.

0: Yemen's Houthis say Saudi forces launched 94 strikes against areas under their control over the past 24 hours as the pro-Iran group and the Riyadh-backed government clash amid the country's revived civil war. Now, this comes as Saudi civil defense intercepted a ballistic missile over the Asir region. Well, the Iran-backed group said that the number of Saudi strikes on its positions reached 1,350 since the start of the renewed fighting, adding that Saudi-backed forces targeted areas across Houthi-held Yemen. Now, according to reports, Yemen's Houthis and Saudi-backed forces fought over an area near a waterway, which is crucial to global energy flows, killing 80 combatants over the past day. Now, the fighting has caused damage to a mountain road linking Yemen's Taiz province to the southern port city of Aden. Now, the road is a lifeline for forces fighting on behalf of Yemen's Saudi-backed government, which has been hammered by a lightning Houthi advance this month. Now, the Riyadh-backed government's forces had earlier repelled overnight attacks by the Houthis on the road. The disruption has also made it harder for residents to get supplies and medical help. The steep, winding mountain pass known as Hijrat al-Abad is critical for goods entering Taiz, Yemen's third largest city, and its southern and western rural areas. Now, Saudi authorities also reported damage from debris at a school in Najran city.
1: The situation for citizens now is difficult. I swear to God, if you have someone sick with you, you can't get them help, nothing. The road is what brings us our supplies from Aden, the food supplies. There's no treatment for illnesses, no anything. It's all from Aden. We hope the government will help us with this road and see to it.
0: Meanwhile, Saudi civil defense said it intercepted a ballistic missile in Ahad Rafida governorate in the Asir region, adding that the falling debris resulted in an injury to a resident and damaged a building and vehicles. Well, amid the Houthi offensive, Pakistan says members of the Mecca Pact will hold emergency talks next week on engaging with the Houthis. Well, Pakistan's Foreign Minister Ishaq Dar said that the three members, which are Saudi Arabia, Turkey and Pakistan, will decide on the next steps at the meeting, with the date to be confirmed later.
2: It has been agreed in principle that a meeting of the full Strategic Political Defense Committee will soon be held in Riyadh. The current situation, specifically the ground reality regarding Saudi Arabia, will be examined during this meeting within the framework of the Mecca Accord.
0: The Pakistan Foreign Minister said that Iran has distanced itself from the Houthis and Iraqi militias and that President Masoud Pezeshkian and Foreign Minister Abbas Araghchi wanted the issue resolved. Well, Ishaq Dar further said that Iran had suggested politically engaging Yemen's Houthis.
2: So, the suggestion was engaging with them politically rather than taking kinetic action or attacking them. They should first be politically engaged.
0: Furthermore, according to a report by Axios, Saudi Arabia and Yemeni government forces are planning a major counter-offensive against Iran-backed Houthis in the coming days. Now, the report cited a U.S. official who said that the operation has been planned for weeks after approval

0: from the Saudi leadership, though a U.S. official said that Washington is not going to take kinetic action on Houthis for now. A Reuters report citing a Pakistani government official said that Pakistan sent 4 cargo planes with equipment including air defense systems, light artillery, drones and anti-drone systems to Aden, while the seat of Yemen's Saudi-backed government. Donald Trump is threatening fresh destruction. Tehran is warning of more devastating retaliation, and the military confrontation is showing signs of renewed escalation. Both sides are preparing for a conflict that could spread far beyond the original battlefield. With Washington facing questions over its weapons stockpiles and Iran promising to fire as many missiles as necessary, well, the next round could be more dangerous than the last. Take a look at this next report.
1: The guns may have fallen silent, but the war is far from over. Across West Asia, the pause is looking increasingly fragile. Threats are hardening, military calculations are changing, and the prospect of another US-Iran confrontation is moving back into focus. Donald Trump has renewed his threats against Iran, warning of devastating consequences if Tehran resumes attacks or challenges American forces. His language leaves little room for ambiguity. Washington is once again prepared to use overwhelming force. The Pentagon is sending a third aircraft carrier strike group and additional troops to West Asia, adding 9,000 to 10,000 more troops to the region. It includes the USS Theodore Roosevelt Carrier Strike Group and the USS Mackinac Island Amphibious Readiness Group with its 2 amphibious landing ships.
2: President, you described the U.S. is dealing with as crazy. How do you get a deal done when the counterparts to the U.S. are crazy, irrational, whatever you want to use to describe?
3: Maybe you blow them up. We have to make that decision. We blow them up, make a deal, but the time is coming. It's going to end very soon, one way or the other.
1: But Tehran is not backing down. Iran's Islamic Revolutionary Guard Corps says that it is ready to launch as many missiles as necessary to deter its enemies. The message is aimed directly at Washington and its regional allies. Any fresh attack, Iran warns, will invite a forceful response. And this time, Iran is signaling that the retaliation could be more intense. The military equation, however, is becoming complicated for the United States. Trump has acknowledged concerns over the availability of certain weapons as the demands of the Iran conflict place pressure on American military inventory. The issue is not simply how much firepower Washington possesses, but how quickly it can replenish precision munitions and maintain operations across multiple theaters. That raises a difficult question for Pentagon. Can America sustain another prolonged campaign while keeping enough weapons available for other potential flashpoints? Iran, meanwhile, is relying on missiles, drones and asymmetric tactics to raise the cost of any renewed American assault. Its strategy is to make every strike carry the risk of a wider regional confrontation. Tehran also maintains that it is ready for honest dialogue, but says that the Trump administration is unwilling.
4: We have not shied away from dialogue, nor have we ever done so. To tell the truth, they wanted to destroy Iran. They were not seeking to engage in dialogue.
1: Israel remains another critical factor. The country says that Iranians could attempt to attack very soon.
5: We have indications that ahead of elections, our enemies will try to attack us.

0: Action. Iran is promising retaliation, and neither side is willing to surrender its central demands. The question now is whether there is another round of brinkmanship or warning before a second, more destructive phase of war.
1: It is election month in Israel. In just over 3 weeks, voters will cast their ballot in an election that will determine the future of Israel's incumbent prime minister and a host of other domestic policies which have been under contention for years now. The latest poll shows a slight improvement in pro-Netanyahu numbers. Netanyahu faces stiff competition from his key rival Gadi Eisenkot and Yair Lapid. All of the country's parties are broadly divided into two coalitions, one which stands with Netanyahu, the other which has come together to contest against and defeat the incumbent leader. The latest poll by a Times of Israel sister site puts BB's coalition in a slightly higher position than the opposition alliance. Pro-Netanyahu bloc currently stands at 53 seats, while the alliance against him is at 49. However, neither side is seen reaching the majority mark in Knesset, which is 61 seats. In party-specific ranks, Netanyahu and Gadi Eisenkot's parties are tied at 21 seats each. It is the other parties in the larger bloc which appears to be in a position that determines which is a stronger position to form the next government and lead Israel. The political landscape in Israel has been very high octane, especially in the last few months as the October 7th Hamas attack comes under fresh scrutiny over intelligence and leadership failure at the highest levels. There is also a legal battle unfolding in Israel's Supreme Court, held a hearing on appeals filed against decisions taken by Israel's Central Elections Committee to disqualify Arab electoral lists and candidates from the parliamentary election. Now, according to these reports, the Supreme Court convened a 9-judge panel to hear the cases. The apex court told that Balat party leader Abu Shayad that a majority of the judges wanted his candidacy to be disqualified. But the court also warned him that it could disqualify his candidacy with a ruling if he does not withdraw his bid voluntarily. Now, the legal battle began after Israel's Central Elections Committee had disqualified Abu Shayad's candidacy along with other Arab leaders. Well, now following the hearings in court advisory, the Arab candidate has withdrawn his candidacy from the 27th of October election. Moving on now, Pakistan's government and Imran Khan's PTI are resuming talks today as both the sides seek to resolve their differences and ease political tensions ahead of the party's planned march to Islamabad. Well, the second round of talks are being held this afternoon at 2 p.m. at the National Assembly Speaker's Chamber after the first round talks held on Friday that ended without a breakthrough. Speaker Ayaz Sadiq is facilitating dialogue between the government and PTI. Well, PTI has called for an immediate meeting with Imran Khan and for him to be examined by his personal doctors at a hospital. The party is also demanding the release of Khan's sisters and others arrested ahead of the protest, along with a medical checkup for his wife, Bushra Bibi. Both sides have agreed to resume talks today. Now, according to reports, Pakistan government said the planned PTI march will be the main issue in the negotiations, while other party demands will also be discussed. Now, PTI says its call for the march remains in place despite the ongoing talks. The 4th of October march will begin from Gandhi Chowk in Lakhi Mavo with stops planned in Karak and Kohat before moving towards Peshawar. Meanwhile, the government has stepped up security with shipping containers and additional police deployed on routes leading to Islamabad. The blockades have also disrupted freight movement into the capital. Now, some truck drivers are refusing to travel towards Punjab, fearing their containers could be used to block roads into Islamabad ahead of Sunday's march in support of the jailed former Prime Minister Imran Khan. Fishermen across Latin America's Pacific coast are facing a sharp drop in their catches as unusually warm ocean temperatures push tuna, anchovies and other fish into cooler, deeper waters. From Ecuador and Peru to Panama and Guatemala, smaller catches are forcing fishermen to spend more on fuel and ice, while some are abandoning fishing altogether. and consumers are beginning to feel the impact through higher prices and less fish reaching.

0: fishing markets. And the problem is unusually warm water linked to El Nino. Along Ecuador's coast, sea surface temperatures have risen by 2.5 to 3 degrees Celsius in just 10 weeks, while temperatures at a depth of around 40 meters have climbed by as much as 6 degrees. Well, that is changing currents and pushing fish farther from shore.
1: Of course, you still bring in fish, but you bring in fewer. When you don't have El Nino, you might be able to bring in 100 fish. But now with El Nino, you'll bring in 50 because it reduces the catch. It changes the currents. It changes the winds. It changes a lot of things. So the fisherman has to go farther out and the catch is reduced.
0: For fishermen, fewer fish means a much more expensive trip. In Panama, crews say that they are sailing farther offshore, burning more fuel and carrying more ice to preserve their catch. One fisherman says that he can spend about $100 on fuel for a trip and return with roughly $150 worth of fish. Before that, income is divided among four workers. Some fishermen are now staying ashore or taking construction jobs instead.
2: The amount of products arriving has decreased a bit compared to previous years. Previously, a greater variety and larger quantity of products used to come in. Now, smaller quantities are arriving, and among what does arrive, there are always one or two items that already spoiled from the heat.
0: And that shortage is reaching consumers now. In Ecuador, industry of fish prices for maimai and swordfish have doubled because of reduced supply. Fish sellers in Panama say less product is arriving, while the cost of ice alone can run about $600 a month for one vendor. The result is a squeeze at both ends. Fishermen are spending more to catch less, while markets have fish less to sell, and some consumers are already paying more for certain species. The scientists say the current El Nino is expected to peak later this year, meaning fishing communities and seafood markets could remain under pressure in the months coming ahead. An 11-year-old British Indian prodigy has set a new record in chess. Bodhna Sivanandan made history at the 46th Chess Olympiad last week when she became the youngest chess player in history to earn the Women Grandmaster title. But her achievement has now been recognized by Guinness World Records. But this isn't her first record. Her extraordinary performance in Uzbekistan saw her finish the Olympiad with 6 wins, 4 draws and 1 loss. Bodhna played all 11 rounds on England's top board, and this is another feature in her cap. After, she already achieved 2 Guinness World Records titles at just of the age 10. Now, the latest record means Bodhna now holds 3 Guinness World Records titles. Her earlier records include becoming the youngest female chess international master and the youngest player to defeat a grandmaster in a tournament. Her chess journey began with an unexpected gift and an early fascination with the knight. Her father later told her that taking away the knight would prevent anyone else from playing the game. Now, curious to learn more, Bodhna started playing chess at 5 years of age and 8 months old and began winning competitions by the early age of 6. With her victory, Bodhna has joined the coveted league of young Indian chess stars like Gukesh, the reigning world chess champion who earned the title of grandmaster at the age of 12. While another one became the youngest international master in chess history at the age of 10. A breathtaking adventure unfolded over Jordan's Wadi Rum as skydivers leapt from a hot air balloon into the open skies against a backdrop of towering red rock formations, while the skydivers embraced thrilling free fall, calling it a dream experience everyone should try. We leave you with this report. Thank you so much for watching Beyond World This One. Stay tuned. News and updates will follow on the other side.

0: The most unforgettable moment was when sunrise and I saw all these rocks and all the color Jordan, and my heart, I feel, wow, everybody needs to be here and live this dream.
1: What if Pac-Man wasn't on a screen anymore but running around the room with you? 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
2: Yeah!

Pac-Man wasn't on a screen anymore but running around the room with you. 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

What if Pac-Man wasn't on a screen anymore but running around the room with you? 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

on an alien invasion. The Pac-Man Live experience takes the rules of the original arcade game and drops them into a room-sized maze. 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

For decades, women have been pushing into spaces that were once considered off-limits to them. Today, we see women in politics, leading companies, serving in the armed forces, working in science and technology, and representing India, world's biggest sporting stages. These changes did not happen overnight. They came after years of women fighting for education, equal opportunities, financial independence, and a voice in decision-making. That is what women's empowerment has really been about, having the freedom to decide what to do with your own life. But there is a gap between having that freedom on paper and being able to use it in everyday life. For many women, where they go, when they come home, how they travel, and even which risks they are allowed to take can still depend on how safe they are expected to be. And this is where the conversation around women's safety becomes more complicated. Women are often told that these restrictions are for their own protection. Don't travel alone. Don't stay out too late. Be careful about where you go. But if a woman has to give up part of her freedom in order to feel safe, can we really call that empowerment? Recently, in the capital of India, an incident rocked the nation. On the 21st of September 2026, a 17-year-old girl was allegedly gang-raped by three men posing as police officers inside a public park located about 3.5 kilometers from Lady Shriram College, one of Delhi's most prestigious institutes. Another incident, another uproar. The incident has yet again sparked on women's safety and on women's rights. It's not about whether women can come forward. They have. It's about whether society and the system have kept pace with that change. Because real empowerment cannot stop at education, employment, or representation. It also has to mean being able to move through the world, make personal choices, and build an independent life without fear constantly setting the limits. And that leads us to the question: what does it really mean to be a free and independent woman today?

0: step towards independence is having the opportunity to study, to work, and to build a career of your choice. As rightly said by Nelson Mandela, education is the most powerful weapon which you can use to change the world. For a woman, having that can change the way she sees her own future. Women's access to education has changed significantly over the years. According to the All India Survey on Higher Education, in 2014-15, around 1.57 crore or 15.7 million women were enrolled in higher education in India. By 2023, that number rose to 2.24 crores or 22.4 million. That is an increase of 42.2% in the number of women in higher education. Education is only part of independence. The next question is, how many women are actually entering the workforce? According to the Periodic Labour Force Survey, or PLFS, the female labour force participation rate for women aged 15 and above rose from 23.3% in 2017-18 to 41.7% in 2023-24. That's an increase of 18.4 percentage points in 6 years. India's female labour force participation has been rising, but the gap with men remains significant. In urban India, the female labour force participation rate was 25.8% in 2024, compared with 75.6% for men, as reported by PLFS. So even when more women are studying, entering the workforce is a different challenge. Being in the workforce is one part of the economic independence. Having control over your own money is another. And here too, the numbers show a change. According to the National Family Health Survey, NFHS-6, conducted in 2023-24, 89% of Indian women aged between 15 and 49 have a bank or savings account that they themselves use. In the previous survey, that figure was 78.6%. Now the question is, whether a woman can actually make decisions about the money she earns, saves or spends. And that brings us to decision making. The latest NFHS 6 reveals that 89% of currently married women now actively participate in three vital domestic choices: managing their own healthcare, making major household purchases, and planning visits to their family or relatives. That was 88.7% in the previous survey. The numbers show a clearer role in financial and household decision making. The idea of having a voice also extends beyond the home. Women's political representation has grown from local governance to the national level. Bihar is one of the strongest examples of this change. And as data of March 2025 shows just how large that representation has become, more than 1.1 lakh women are elected across different panchayat level posts in Bihar. That means women account nearly 45% of all the 247,658 elected representatives. That is about 5 percentage points short of the 50% reserved for women. Still, it is a substantial share of elected positions. However, the reality in practice is quite different. Despite holding official titles, many elected women representatives are reduced to nominal figureheads. Their husbands, fathers, or male relatives, colloquially termed Sarpanch Pati or Panchayat Pati, attend official meetings, sign documents, and exercise executive power in their stead. On the other hand, women still account for a relatively small share of India's parliament. Data provided by the government shows that women account for 13.63% of the Lok Sabha and 15.7% of the Rajya Sabha. Even though women have a visible presence in India's political system, a lot depends on whether they have a meaningful role in the decisions that shape their lives. And perhaps the most basic measure of all is personal autonomy. Can a woman actually make her own choices? That is where empowerment meets freedom. And that brings us to the next question. What does an independent woman actually mean?
1: Being independent primarily to me means being financially independent, because you can have all sorts of freedom and independence, but none of it means anything if you don't have financial freedom. So if you are a woman who can earn a livelihood for herself, then you have the power to choose to be in relationship.

0: relationships, any sort of relationship in your life, and have the power to walk out if you're not being treated right.
1: I feel independent definitely for me comes means being financially independent, definitely, and having the independence to make my own decisions, where I want to go, why I want to go, what I want to do in my life. So I feel that is the broad definition that I have of independence.
2: Women have fought for the right to study, to work, to earn, and to make their own choices. And in many ways, that fight has changed the world around them. But there is another battle that women are still fighting: the freedom to do all of this without fear. Look at what has happened in India in just the last few weeks. On the 21st of September, a 17-year-old girl had gone to New Delhi's Kalkaji temple to celebrate her birthday. The friend. After the temple visit, the duo decided to visit the Astha Kunj Park, with just a stone's throw from the Kalkaji temple. Reportedly, three men posing as police officers approached the teenager and her friend, threatened them, and sexually assaulted the girl. All three accused were arrested within hours. The park is just around 2 kilometers from Lady Sriram College. The incident triggered protests by students in Delhi and renewed questions about safety in public spaces. On the 19th of September, in Bihar's Jamui, two class 10 students were returning from coaching when a group of men allegedly stopped their scooter, forced them off it, and harassed them. The girl was allegedly molested, while the incident was recorded and later circulated online. The police formed a special investigation team and arrested three minors in connection with the case. In Delhi's Tilak Nagar, a 21-year-old Delhi University student was stabbed to death inside her home on the 26th of August. The police said the accused was a man that she had known for around 18 months. The man allegedly continued to pursue her after their relationship had ended. And on the 4th of August, a 16-year-old girl was allegedly gang-raped inside a moving sleeper bus after boarding it in Greater Noida. According to the National Human Rights Commission, she was allegedly sexually assaulted by the driver and conductor and was later left at the Kashmiri Gate region in Delhi. The Supreme Court of India has taken suo motu cognizance of the case.
3: The police took very swift action. Both the bus driver and the conductor were arrested immediately from the place where the incident occurred.
2: A park, a bus, a home, a road. What do they all have in common? They show how spaces, whether public or domestic, shape women's safety by dictating their freedom of movement. And that is where the gap between empowerment and freedom becomes hard to ignore.
0: Free, I feel like you respect my decisions and I'll respect yours. And I think that will make me free.
4: Women today are getting free. But not all we can say that they are free to make their own choices, the decisions, and even they are not comfortable and are not allowed to give their perspective or to show their choices, their decisions, what they want to decide and work accordingly.
5: I think in this day and age, I think it would be important for me to be able to take a cab at 1 a.m. at night and not have to share my live location with anyone at home. Because of the recent past, the things that have been happening, there's so many rape cases, so many things happening. Everybody is just worried as to whether we should be traveling alone at night. So yeah, that's really important for me. It would be my safe place, I think, to not have to share my live location.
2: The incidents we have just seen force us to look at the conditions that continue to limit women's freedom. The restriction does not come from one person or one incident. It comes from the world around her, from what she's told to wear, where she's allowed to go, when she's expected to return home, and how much of her career or personal life is expected to be sacrificed for the family. A 2024 UNFPA review found that traditional gender norms continue to

0: influence women's education, work, mobility, and career choices in India. Family expectations and safety concerns can also shape the opportunities women are willing or allowed to take. Safety cannot be a woman's responsibility alone. It also depends on whether she can report a crime, whether her complaint is taken seriously, and whether justice is delivered with speed, dignity, and sensitivity. A recent Delhi High Court case showed what that can look like. A trial court judge wrote a personal note to a 10-year-old POXO survivor, telling her that her courage to speak had been heard. The Delhi High Court later directed that the message along with her compensation be delivered to her. Moments like these matter, because when survivors see that they will be heard, protected, and treated with dignity, it can help create the confidence to speak up. Because even when systems change, attitudes can keep old rules alive. When the first questions after an incident are about what a woman was wearing, why she was out late, or why she did not report it sooner, the burden shifts from the perpetrator to the woman. The UN Women has documented how victim blaming and gender stereotypes can reinforce the idea that women themselves are responsible for the violence they face. And that is where the change has to begin early.
1: I still have to make it smaller in any public places, public transport. Even if someone is staring at me, I have to adjust my clothes because I think I might have done something wrong with my clothes so that person is staring at me.
2: You have to take someone when you are going out. You need to have someone around you because you're not safe.
0: The struggle for women's safety does not end at India's borders. Women across the world face different forms of violence and harassment. Let's take a look at some of the recent cases. In South Africa, a string of women's deaths has once again put femicide at the center of the national conversation. By 29 September 2026, 11 bodies of women were found in Ekurhuleni since July, according to President Cyril Ramaphosa. Investigators have not established that all the deaths are connected. Yet, the cases have ignited renewed questions about why women continue to fear for their safety even in everyday spaces.
3: We mothers, we are daughters, we are wives, we are sisters, and that comes with a lot. And sometimes going for a run is all you have to give to yourself, is the time you have to yourself, to just be you, to do something for yourself, and like I say, to decompress and just, I don't know, reduce the amount of stress that sits in one's body. To declare this a national, disaster, I can't remember what we call it, and go on to do nothing and not even allocate budget to it is a spit in our hand. We are not happy.
0: South Africa's problem goes beyond this one investigation. The country has one of the world's highest rates of femicide, making violence against women a national crisis. In the United States, a recent case at Cornell University has reopened a different conversation about consent, intoxication, and whether survivors are heard when they come forward. A woman has alleged that she was drugged and sexually assaulted by 7 members of a fraternity in 2024. The case did not initially lead to criminal charges. The woman also alleged that the university failed to protect her and punished those responsible. But later, a civil lawsuit brought the allegations back into the spotlight. Prosecutors in New York have now reopened the criminal investigation and plan to present the case to a grand jury. Cornell has already taken disciplinary action against students involved. The case has also stirred the debate over how U.S. law defines intoxication and consent. In the UK, the problem can take a different form. Stalking, repeated, unwanted behavior that can follow someone into their home, workplace, or even in the digital world. The latest available official survey estimated that around 1.4 million people aged 16 and over experienced stalking in the year to March 2025. Women were more than twice as likely as men to report it, 4% compared with 1.8%. and the UK is now strengthening its response. In 2026, new measures expanded the circumstances in which stalking protection orders can be made. While prosecution data showed a record 8,561 stalking offences charged between April 2025 and March 2026. In Brazil, the scale of the problem can be seen in numbers. The country recorded 848 femicides between January and July this year, according to Brazil's Ministry of Justice and Public Security. That was 3.2% lower than the same period in 2025. However, the number still means an average of 4 women a day were killed in cases classified as femicide during those 7 months. So whether it is femicide in South Africa and Brazil, sexual assault, and questions of consent in the US or stalking in the UK, the details may change. But the larger issue remains the same. What would it take to make women feel safe enough to live freely?

0: have looked at how far women have come. We have also seen the gaps that still exist between empowerment and freedom. So what would it actually take to close that gap? There is no single solution. It starts with something as basic as safety. Safer streets, safer public transport, safer workplaces, and public spaces where women do not have to calculate the risks around them constantly. India's Safe City Initiative, for instance, has used measures such as better street lights, CCTV, police patrols, panic buttons, and mapping of higher risk areas to improve women's safety in public spaces. When a woman does report violence, the system has to respond. Reporting a crime should not become another battle. That means a complaint being taken seriously and investigations have to be thorough. A 2026 UNDP assessment of justice in India identified persistent barriers to timely, fair and meaningful justice. Justice cannot be so delayed that people lose faith in the system. Freedom also means the right to choose freely. Education, employment, income and control over money give women greater ability to make decisions about their own lives. Economic independence can mean having the option to leave an unsafe situation, support oneself, or make a life decision without depending on anyone. And women also need a voice in the systems that make the rules and policies. From panchayats to parliament, women's representation matters the most. Laws and policies might evolve and become more inclusive, focusing on women's safety. However, none of those can truly bring about a change if the mindset remains the same. Children need to learn early that consent matters, that respect is not conditional, and that a girl's freedom is not something she has to earn. Hence, discrimination must not begin at home.
1: The mindset needs to change. A woman can step out for work and do the exact same job as a man, yet she often has to deal with problems and challenges that men don't have to face. I don't believe this is something the government or the police alone can fix. Real change has to come from within the society.
2: Basically, it is again the mindset of men folks which needs to change, you know, definitely. In our society, although it has progressed a lot, but still, There's a lot to be done.
0: Today, women enter spaces that once shut them out. True freedom is knowing they can leave those spaces and live without fear. A woman's safety should never be the cost of her freedom. And freedom must not be a privilege reserved only for those who can afford it.

What if Pac-Man wasn't on a screen anymore but running around the room with you? That is the idea behind a new gaming venue in London, where classic arcade games are being turned into physical immersive experiences. At Arcade Arena, players can run through a giant Pac-Man maze, race electric carts on a projected track, and even take on an alien invasion. 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Yeah.

if Pac-Man wasn't on a screen anymore but running around the room with you? That is the idea behind a new gaming venue in London, where classic arcade games are being turned into physical immersive experiences. 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

What if Pac-Man wasn't on a screen anymore but running around the room with you? 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

What if Pac-Man wasn't on a screen anymore but running around the room with you? 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

Thanks for staying with us. You're watching Beyond Wellness One. I'm Athiya Janecha. Let's start with the headlines we're tracking for you at this hour. ABC News reports that Omani national Hammam al-Hammami, who attacked the captain aboard Fly Dubai flight, is cooperating with investigators. The Wall Street Journal reports he had previously been banned from flying in Oman. Reports say Fly Dubai co-pilot Hammam al-Hammami holds Omani citizenship but was born abroad and spent most of his life overseas. Sources said his mother is Syrian and his father is Omani.

Houthi rebels say Yemen's armed forces carried out 71 attacks on Houthi gatherings, reinforced military positions across Taiz province. The operations reportedly destroyed several vehicles and caused casualties among Houthi fighters. A Hindu temple in United States, Richmond Heights in Ohio, was attacked with bricks, causing significant damage, according to the Hindu American Foundation. Authorities are reviewing surveillance footage while the FBI and civil rights officials were alerted.

Indian Union Home Minister Amit Shah says India has secured the deportation of narco-trafficking kingpin Navpreet Singh from Turkey. Shah calls the move a historic milestone for the government's efforts against drug trafficking. Indian Air Force releases video from Exercise Tarang Shakti 2026 showcasing aircraft and aircrew from participating nations flying in a shared formation. The IAF called it a display of trust, precision and camaraderie.

0: 10 people, including children, were injured after an 18-year-old driver lost control and crashed into rugby league fans in Australia's Newcastle. Thousands had gathered to farewell the Newcastle Knights ahead of Sunday's grand final. Indian golfer Pranavi Sharathurs wins gold in the women's individual stroke play event at the 2026 Asian Games in Aichi, Nagoya, Japan, adding another gold medal to India's growing tally. Days after the mid-air horror in the Dubai-Tel Aviv-Fly-Dubai flight, the Wall Street Journal has reported that the accused co-pilot was not allowed to fly by Oman Air for his alleged radical views. While an ABC News report cites officials involved in the investigation, they say that the suspected attacker has been identified as 29-year-old Omani national Hammam Al-Hammami. Reportedly, Al-Hammami was born in the United Arab Emirates to an Omani father and Syrian mother and has spent several years of his life in the UAE. The reports claim that the accused co-pilot was hired by Fly Dubai despite the ban, and he was allowed to fly on the sensitive route connecting the United Arab Emirates and Israel. The officials told ABC News in 2024 Al-Hammami was found to be in possession of extremist materials while working as a co-pilot trainee for Oman Air. After that, he was allowed to continue working for the airline in an administrative role. Well, on Thursday, the accused co-pilot was transferred to the UAE from Saudi Arabia. Israeli officials are reportedly expected to question him in UAE. However, it has not been ascertained yet which Israeli agency or authority would take part in the questioning. Well, Reuters reported citing an Israeli official said that Israeli investigators would take part in the UAE-led investigation alongside Emirati authorities. The joint investigation will determine what happened and examine the suspect's motives as well as his background. Now, Israeli Prime Minister Benjamin Netanyahu described the Fly Dubai incident as a 9/11 type disaster and said if any power is behind the attempted attack, will pay a heavy price. Earlier, US President Donald Trump also warned that Iran will be hit very hard if it is found to be linked to the Fly Dubai incident.
1: As time passes, the picture is becoming clearer. Yaniv, Hayun, passenger, and his hero friends prevented a 9/11 type of disaster. The attacker underwent Islamist radicalization. He intended to crash the plane with all passengers on board. We are investigating whether he was sent, and whoever sent him will pay a very heavy price.
0: A senior UAE official has called the incident a terrorist act. Well, the UAE presidential advisor praised the Indian captain, Smit Machar. Well, he called him a true hero for preventing a potential disaster after being attacked by his co-pilot. Well, in his first public remarks after the incident, Captain Smit Machar said that he could not let all those people die. The captain has also told Prime Minister Narendra Modi on a call from his hospital bed that he knew he had to act quickly to save the plane, and opening the cockpit door was his last push to get help.

0: Heavy Russian airstrikes have hit Kharkiv and Kyiv in Ukraine, with the city's mayors reporting damage to key infrastructure and residential areas. Now, the attacks come as Russia hosts large-scale military drills in the Urals, with more than 47,000 personnel taking part in it. Well, Russian-guided bombs struck Kharkiv, killing two people and injuring 33, and this is according to the city's mayor. Rescuers and police worked at the scene as several homes were damaged. A man and his colleague were pulled out from the rubble after being trapped inside a damaged house.
1: There were strikes by three guided bombs, initially reported as 250 kilogram guided bombs. Private residential buildings were hit. At this time, we have three locations where strikes occurred, and unfortunately, two people have been killed. However, search and rescue operations are currently underway.
0: According to Ukrainian officials, Russian drone strikes hit Kyiv for a second consecutive day, disrupting traffic across key bridges over the Dnipro River. The southern bridge was hit again, while two other bridges faced partial or full closures. Well, a video of the strike on the southern bridge showed a plume of black smoke as vehicles traveled along the roadway. Kyiv mayor said the drone strike forced authorities to suspend road and metro services across the bridge. Long traffic jams formed as residents struggled to cross between the city's two banks. Some people were even forced to walk across closed bridges, while others faced journeys of up to 45 minutes to travel just 4 kilometers.
2: This is the first time something like this has happened, but it was to be expected. It is clear that cutting Kyiv off between the right and left banks paralyzes the city's operations. Still, I believe that people are moving about and working, and things are getting back to normal. We are hoping for the best, even though it is frightening, of course.
0: Meanwhile, Russian President Vladimir Putin observed the Center 2026 military exercises, and Putin said more than 47,000 personnel are taking part in it, with the drills using new weapons and equipment. Well, the exercises come as tensions between Russia and the West remains high over the war in Ukraine.
3: Drills Center 2026 involve more than 47,000 personnel. They carry out tasks at 11 training grounds and in the waters of the Caspian Sea. The main objective of the drills is to improve the skills of staff commanders at all levels in commanding troops while repelling external aggression. Exercise participants are using new weapons and hardware. All tasks are being carried out based on the experience gained during the special military operation, Russia's military campaign in Ukraine.
0: Meanwhile, a joint U.S.-Ukraine investment fund has signed its first critical minerals deal, with projects now totaling around $70 million. Well, the fund will invest around $30 million in early-stage mining projects, including rare earths and uranium. Well, it is also backing projects to strengthen Ukraine's energy infrastructure ahead of winter.

Moving on now, a 19-year-old Palestinian man has been killed in the occupied West Bank in an incident involving settlers and troops. Palestinian officials say that he was shot during a confrontation near Ramallah. The latest killing was reported in Kobar near Ramallah, while Palestinian officials say residents tried to pass through a gate recently put up by Israeli settlers. The confrontation followed with Israeli forces arriving at the scene and open firing. Kobar's mayor says the 19-year-old was killed by Israeli army firing. The mayor also said the army prevented medical teams from reaching the injured man and was left bleeding at the scene. The Palestinian Red Crescent confirmed that Israeli forces refused access to an injured person. The Palestinian Authority says the victim later died and his body is being withheld by Israeli authorities. The incident came just one day after another Palestinian was killed in the West Bank. The Palestinian Health Ministry said 51-year-old man was shot dead by Israeli settlers in Yasuf. The Israeli military said troops opened fire after Palestinians threw rocks at Israelis and injured one person. Separately, the United States has imposed sanctions on three individuals and two France-based charities allegedly accused of helping raise more than $2 million for Hamas. The U.S. Treasury says the network used charity fronts and cryptocurrency channels to move funds to the group. Well, U.S. authorities say three people were arrested in the United States, while French authorities arrested three others linked to the case. And in Gaza, the World Health Organization says humanitarian aid is still facing major delays. Well, the WHO says medical supplies waiting for Israeli approval can take a median of 74 days to clear. It says none of Gaza's hospitals are currently fully functional and that chronic shortages of medical supplies are continuing.

0: the campaign. The United States suspended consular services in Brazil over security concerns, while Australia also closed its embassy in Brasilia. Brazilian police searched sites over possible threats to U.S. diplomatic facilities, but found no evidence to confirm the risks. The U.S. State Department has not detailed the threats or said when services will resume. U.S. President Donald Trump said he was very closely watching the election amid recent right-wing gains across Latin America. The development comes as Lula and Flavio Bolsonaro remain close in the polls ahead of Sunday's first-round vote. Lula, 80, is seeking a fourth non-consecutive term as president, while 45-year-old Bolsonaro is making his first bid for the presidency. Lula took his final campaign push to Rio de Janeiro on Friday, traveling through the city with supporters and political allies. Thousands of people, gathered along the route as Lula appealed to voters in one of Brazil's key electoral battlegrounds. Listen to this.
1: Lula is an icon. You understand? Let's go. Best. There is no one better. He is a president of the world. You understand? Any country would want to have Lula as president. He is the president of the people who loves the people. I defend our country, I defend our sovereignty, I defend that everyone has access to the same things, and Lula is the best option. So, I'm here to give all I have in support, my blood for Lula, because it's either Lula or Lula.
0: Flavio Bolsonaro has closed his campaign with a large rally, making his final appeal to voters ahead of Sunday's first-round election. Supporters waved flags and banners as Bolsonaro campaigned on security, one of the key issues in the final stretch of the race.
2: I will honor the trust of each of you, and I will run the most badass, greatest government in the history of this Brazil, because we will end this era of the PT so that we never again hear the word Lula, Lula, thief.
0: The two also skipped the final televised debate after both withdrew, instead holding separate online broadcasts. Well, the campaign has been marked by controversies, including false claims that Bolsonaro planned to change the status of Brazil's patron saint, Our Lady of Aparecida. The Electoral Court ordered the post to be removed. But voters, meanwhile, are focused on the cost of living, crime and the economy. Lula has pointed to lower inflation and unemployment, while Bolsonaro has vowed to defeat him. If no candidate wins more than 50% on Sunday, well, a runoff will be held on 25th of October. Brazil's voters now have the final say in a race being watched closely at home and abroad. Spain's parliament has rejected two government measures aimed at tackling the country's housing crisis, a setback for Prime Minister Pedro Sanchez, as protesters gathered outside parliament demanding action. The two decrees aimed to strengthen rental protection and help vulnerable tenants, while the proposals included curbs on evictions, automatic rental renewals and tighter rules for short-term and room rentals. They also sought to limit property purchases by so-called vulture funds, which buy homes at low prices for higher returns. But the measures failed to get enough support in the 350-member lower house. The Conservative People's Party, far-right Vox and Catalan Party Junts voted against the decree. Junts, a key supporter of Sanchez's minority government, said the measures could hurt small landlords and reduce rental supply.
3: Look, Minister, as I have told you, this decree would not have prevented the eviction of Mari Carmen. Does this decree provide housing for even one more young person? No, nor does it provide security for either the tenant or the landlord. We are voting no to continuing with the policies you have imposed on us, which have led us to this point. We are voting no to ignoring the fact that this is a problem.
0: The parliamentary defeat comes amid growing anger over rising rent and property costs. Protests intensified after 87-year-old Mari Carmen Abascal was evicted from her Madrid home on 23rd of September, where she had lived for around 70 years. Her eviction became a symbol of the housing problem, with thousands now rallying and setting up camps across Spain.
4: We, the working class, continues to fight. We continue to organize. Because whilst they have been voting, families have continued to be evicted. lives have continued to be shattered. Those measures were temporary.

0: temporary fixes, and they were completely inadequate.
1: Outside Parliament on Friday, protesters waited for the vote and called for stronger protection for renters.
0: Spain has a parliament held hostage by rentiers, that Spain has a parliament held hostage by speculators, foreign investors and vulture funds, with a right wing that, without the slightest shame, is on its knees before speculation.
1: Well, the defeat also adds to the political pressure on Sanchez's minority government. Opposition parties have called for early elections, but Sanchez has repeatedly ruled out calling a snap poll. Spain's next general election is currently due in the year 2027, but for now the housing crisis remains both a major public concern and a political challenge for Sanchez's government, with protesters vowing to keep up the pressure. Fighting is intensifying in northern Ethiopia as government forces and Tigrayan rebels clash near Mekele. A pro-government militia claims it has captured a key airport in the area. Well, fighting erupted last week in northern Ethiopia as the rebel Tigray People's Liberation Front launched attacks into the states of Afar and Amhara. Now, this raised fears of the devastating 2020-2022 civil war. Well, after days of clashes, government forces pushed Tigray rebels out of parts of Afar. Ethiopia's Tigray Peace Force claim remains on ground. In a post on X, the pro-government militia claimed that they have taken full control of Alula Aba Nega Airport, that is in Mekele. Meanwhile, residents in Mekele say communications disruptions are making daily life increasingly difficult. Internet and phone outages have affected banking, access to cash and contact with family members. Residents say many are now relying on word of mouth for information as the fighting continues.
2: It's very challenging. With phone, mobile data and internet services disrupted, we have gone back to relying on word of mouth. We are now looking for ways to adapt.
1: For the first time, the conflict appeared to have reached Ethiopia's capital, Addis Ababa, overnight from Wednesday to Thursday. An explosion was reported near the Defense Ministry, which houses the Ethiopian National Defense Force headquarters. Drone strikes have been suspected, though there has been no independent confirmation. Now, the latest developments come after the government of Ethiopia expelled 10 Eritrean diplomats, accusing them of supporting the rebels. Tigray People's Liberation Front, well, Ethiopia also expelled an Egyptian diplomat without explanation, prompting a reciprocal move by Cairo. A major new public opinion survey is showing a shift in how Latin Americans view the influence of the United States and China. And for the first time since the Latino Barometro survey began in 1995, well, China is now viewed as a more positive influence in the region than the United States. Now, according to the 2026 Latino Barometro survey, 65% of respondents across 17 Latin American countries said Beijing's influence was positive, compared to 57% for Washington. 6 years ago, the figures were almost reversed. In 2020, 48% of those surveyed viewed China's influence positively, compared with 60% for the US. But this means Beijing's positive influence rating has risen by 17%, while the US figure has fallen by 3. Costa Rica and the Dominican Republic were the only countries surveyed where respondents viewed U.S. influence more positively than China's. The report points to several factors behind the changing perception. It says Washington's presence in the region was limited for much of the two decades following the 2003 Iraq War. Latin American countries reportedly developed closer relationships with other major parties and powers during that period, including China, the European Union and Japan. Beijing also built support by giving consumers access to cheaper imported goods. Well, the survey also shows the important distinction here. It says that China may now be viewed as the more positive influence in Latin American region, the United States still remains popular when people are asked about the countries themselves. 63% of respondents said that they had a favorable opinion of the U.S. compared to

38% for China. But the findings come during U.S. President Donald Trump's second term, as his administration has emphasized strengthening U.S. influence in what Washington describes as the Western Hemisphere. Trump has referred to his approach as the Don Rowe Doctrine, a combination of his first name and the name of the fifth U.S. President, James Monroe. Well, the term refers to the Monroe Doctrine, which was announced more than two centuries ago and asserted a special U.S. role in the Americas. The Latino Barro Metro survey also measured Latin American attitudes towards the U.S. military operation that resulted in the capture of Venezuelan President Nicolas Maduro in the month of January. Well, according to the poll, a majority of respondents in every country surveyed except Argentina approved of the capture, but views were more divided over what the operation meant for Venezuela. 35% of respondents said it benefited Caracas, while 28% said it harmed the country. The 2026 survey was based on roughly 19,200 face-to-face interviews conducted across 17 countries between 7th of May and 17th of June. The non-profit organization says the reported margin of error is only 1 percentage point. Well, that is all we had in this edition for you, but don't go anywhere. News and updates will follow on the other side. Keep watching Beyond World is One. Stay tuned.

What if Pac-Man wasn't on a screen anymore but running around the room with you? That is the idea behind a new gaming venue in London, where classic arcade games are being turned into physical immersive experiences. At Arcade Arena, players can run through a giant Pac-Man maze, race electric carts on a projected track, and even take on an alien invasion. 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

What if Pac-Man wasn't on a screen anymore but running around the room with you? That is the idea behind a new gaming venue in London, where classic arcade games are being turned into physical immersive experiences. At Arcade Arena, players can run through a giant Pac-Man maze, race electric carts on a projected track, and even take on an alien invasion. 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Up to 10 players can take part at once, running around the projected arena as their own Pac-Man characters.

What if Pac-Man wasn't on a screen anymore but running around the room with you? 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At Arcade Arena,

Hello, Africa. I'm Eric Njoka. Welcome to another edition of Africa on We on Wild is One. This week marked 1 year since Gen Z, with the help of the military, toppled the Andry Rajoelina government in Madagascar. Most of them lament that the interim administration is still lagging in implementing some of the reforms or changes that they promised when they usurped power, literally. The show starts now.

pro-government militia said on September 28th that Ethiopia's military and allied militiamen had captured Alamata, a strategic town south of the regional capital Mekele. The fighting since last week in Tigray and the neighboring regions of Amhara and Afar has shattered a long-standing peace deal or agreement from the country. Here's a cover report that may affect the Horn of Africa nation.

0: The TPLF fought a long civil war in the 1970s and 1980s to oust the brutal Derg regime, and then ruled all of Ethiopia from 1991 to 2018. It was marginalized with the rise of ABIY, who hails from the Oromia region, and tensions eventually led to a civil war from 2020 to 2022. One of the deadliest in the world in recent times, that left more than 600,000 dead, according to the African Union. The Pretoria Peace Agreement of 2022, brokered by African institutions and Washington, maintained an uneasy calm until last year, but was never fully implemented, with around 1 million people unable to return to their homes. The government has since launched multiple drone strikes in Tigray and massed troops at the border, while the TPLF kicked out a government-appointed administration in Tigray. Abay faces multiple armed conflicts of varying intensity across the country, driven by political and identity-based grievances in a nation that is a mosaic of 80 ethnic groups.
1: The new conflict is different because some of the actors are different. We have the TPLF fighting the federal government again, but the Amhara Fano groups are also fighting perhaps alongside the TPLF when in the previous war, they fought the Tigrayans themselves.
0: On September 23rd, the TPLF seized Tigrayan airports from federal police and launched attacks into neighboring Amhara and Afar states, operating alongside local militias. There has been heavy fighting in multiple areas, but front lines have shifted little, according to conflict monitor ACLD, though a communications blackout makes it difficult to evaluate. On the 27th of September, the TPLF captured the mountain town of Erebti in Afar and pushed east towards the border with Djibouti. The route is crucial to landlocked Ethiopia as it sources almost all its trade cargo via Djibouti, including fuel. Federal forces also scored victories, taking the strategic town of Alamata in southern Tigray on the 28th of September, which lies less than 200 kilometers south of the regional capital, Mekelle.
2: In spite of attempts by reckless external actors who are habitually engaged in fueling instability, despite continued interference in our internal affairs by adversarial elements, we have exercised immense restraint and remained by the firm conviction of becoming one of the most prosperous and dynamic development engines in the Africa. Our message to forces of destruction and mayhem is loud and clear. We urge them to respect the sacred right of the people of the Horn of Africa to live in peace and prosperity.
0: The government retains a significant military advantage with a large drone fleet and the support of the United Arab Emirates. Their long-term strategy is less clear. The TPLF may simply seek to push the enemy from its border and consolidate power at home.
3: The region is already facing devastating human rights and humanitarian crises. As we know, in neighboring Sudan, we are talking about the biggest humanitarian crisis in the world. We are seeing an uptake of drone strikes, which means that civilians are safe nowhere in Sudan. Now, obviously, with an uptick in fighting in Ethiopia, we see the risk to civilians spreading at a time where diplomatic attention and scrutiny of the situation has reduced, given the broader dynamics and catastrophe throughout the region as well. So this is really a crisis which was foretold.
0: Earlier, there was fear that this revered festival in the nation would be impacted by the fighting. Faithful Ethiopian Orthodox believers gathered in Addis Ababa's Meskel Square to celebrate the annual festival of Meskel. Marked by vibrant hymns, traditional white robes, and poignant calls for national reconciliation and peace amid ongoing internal conflict.
4: The people leading the country, as well as those on any other side, must come to peace. They must also be patient. If one rushes into war over every issue, only destruction follows. God does not like that.
0: Army Commander Field Marshal Berhanu Jula has accused Eritrea, Sudan, and Egypt, who have all had disagreements with Ethiopia in recent years, of supporting the TPLF. This could provide vital logistics and military support to the Tigrayan rebels, but has yet to be proved. The anti-government alliance within Ethiopia comprises groups of varied strength, and several have conflicting ambitions. Only the Fano in Amhara, once a direct enemy of the TPLF, and the Afar Revolutionary Democratic Unity Front have been heavily involved in recent days. Though responsible for guerrilla attacks in recent years, the Fano lacks the resources to hold urban areas for extended periods. Africa Bureau, We On, World is One.
5: Most walls in Madagascar's capital Antananarivo are painted with the words "Thank you, Kapsat," which is a reminder of the role the army unit played following the Gen Z protests that toppled the government in 2025. A year on, young activists say they feel betrayed by a new government they accuse of resorting to the same old tactics.

It was a protest that started silently. Police and thousands of young Madagascans fought for days on end. Until the Gen Z had enough of President Andry Rajoelina

0: In the end, it was the besieged leader who gave in after the military moved in efforts to quell the dissent, but also to force Rajoelina out. A year after igniting protests, Madagascar's activists say they feel betrayed by a new government they accuse of resorting to the same old tactics. The young protesters were euphoric when they were joined by soldiers from the CAPSAT military unit in October last year, a turning point in weeks of anti-government demonstrations. President Andry Rajoelina fled the Indian Ocean island and the military seized power, swearing in CAPSAT commander Colonel Michael Rajnarina as the interim leader on October 17. It brought an end to the unrest that claimed at least 22 lives, including in a government crackdown.
1: There has also been some recycling of Orange, former regime's lawmakers, ED, politicians in the current government. So in fact, little by little, as time goes by, it's been a year now, they are gradually confirming the misgivings, the bad feelings we had on 11th October.
2: The thing I'd really like to talk about, above all, is that if I could send a message to the Malagasy people, I'd say this is the time to really look at where the country is heading, to stop following a single person and instead follow ideologies. And I'd also like to send a message to the leaders of the world, to let the peoples of the African continent breathe a little.
0: In the impoverished country, where around 70% of the population is under 30, according to UNICEF, the movement drew mainly urban, educated young people. One faction recently affirmed its support for the colonel in power, who has promised elections next year. But a leader in another faction was wary of official commemorations planned for the first anniversary of the start of the protest, which the new leader attended and gave a speech.
3: I would like to remind everyone who works with me, as well as those around me, that the fact we have waged a struggle does not mean we should keep reproducing the bad practices of those we fought against. For example, corruption. This is the message I want to convey today. If corruption continues, if the old practices persist, then our struggle will have been for nothing. The blood that was shed here will have been for nothing.
0: Having stripped Rajoelina of his Malagasy nationality, the new leadership has also started legal proceedings against his inner circle. While maintaining ties with the former colonial ruler France, the new government has also forged relations with Russia, receiving several arms deliveries from Moscow in a highly publicized military partnership that includes training by Africa Corps, which succeeded the Wagner mercenary group. The ruling colonel has meanwhile asked France to persuade the International Monetary Fund to release $180 million in blocked funds. The funds were apparently frozen after the government used subsidies to shield consumers from fuel price increases that would have been devastating in a country where around 80% of the population lives on less than $2.15 a day, according to World Bank data. The Wolobe hydroelectric dam project that involves French electricity giant EDF must also be approved after months of deadlock. Expected to supply power to 2 million people, it'll address a key demand of the Gen Z movement and will likely feature in campaigning for the looming elections, in which the colonel and 2002-2009 president Marc Ravalomanana are also among expected to stand. Africa Bureau, Lyon, World is One.
4: Fuel and gas shortages are pushing sesame oil producers in Al Obeid to revive traditional camel-powered wooden presses. This centuries-old method is helping keep local oil production going as the conflict in Sudan disrupts fuel supplies, trade, and even markets.

0: Sudanese are turning to traditional methods of extracting oil from sesame seeds amid fuel shortages which have plagued Sudan since the outbreak of war. At a market in the city of Al Obeid, workers pour sesame seeds into a wooden press before a camel walks in circles, grinding the mechanism to extract the oil. Oil press owner Abdul Rahim Suleiman said the method had been passed down through generations and had become particularly useful since war began in April 2023 between the Sudanese army and the paramilitary Rapid Support Forces.
1: Our work with oil presses is traditional, but we were advised by elders long ago. They told us there would be a time when fuel or gas would be unavailable. We remembered this advice, and when the war started, we returned to our presses. Whenever there is a shortage of fuel or gas, we focus on the press. It runs on neither gas or fuel, just water, a camel from our livestock, and a tree trunk, all of which we have.
0: The war has also disrupted traditional producers and local markets. Researcher in Kordofan Heritage, Ibrahim Juma, said producers from villages who once supplied local markets had moved to other places like Al Obeid because of the conflict. Sesame oil remains an important part of local culture and diets in Kordofan. Sudan sold $130 million worth of sesame in the first half of this year, making it the country's third largest export behind gold and livestock, according to Sudan's central bank.
2: The sesame is in the local culture. From a scientific perspective, sesame oil is one of the oils that does not undergo hydrogenation. Like olive oil, it is largely unaffected by the process. So, most people suffering from fever or muscular issues, among other issues, use local oils, specifically the sesame.
0: Sudan's three-year conflict between the army and the Rapid Support Forces has displaced millions of people and triggered one of the world's largest humanitarian crises. Millions have made their return, especially in the capital Khartoum, and now the harsh reality has dawned on them. Things are not the same as they were when they left, but for others, there is a sense of comfort at being back home.
3: We came back and found the houses in ruins, but thank God we have started rebuilding. The country cannot be rebuilt without people being here.
4: I was displaced for 3 years, almost since the war began. I came back 2 weeks ago. Frankly, the situation is much better than it was during the war. Sudan is beautiful with its people and the feeling of being in your own country, your homeland, where you grew up.
0: The RSF has intensified deadly drone attacks in government-held towns in the frontline state of North Kordofan, disrupting normal life and causing a deep sense of insecurity, residents say. The paramilitary group has continued targeting power stations and military installations in the capital region and elsewhere in the country, including Al Obeid, leading to frequent power cuts and severe fuel shortages. Africa Bureau, WION, World is One.
5: More than 900 swimmers took part in the 37th Dakar Gore crossing, covering routes of 5.2 kilometers for licensed swimmers and 4.5 kilometers for amateurs. Senegalese police, military personnel and safety teams monitored the race as swimmers faced unsettled Atlantic waters after heavy rain.

0: Swimming is an exceptional sport to overcome oneself. I really want everyone to practice it, no matter where you are, because it is an excellent sport for the body.
1: I feel quite proud and very happy to participate in Senegalese swim culture, which I think is among the best in the world. And I can say that during my Fulbright, it was a privilege to be able to train with the maître nageur and to gain experience in open water swimming.
2: Comic-Con Africa 2026 took over the Johannesburg Expo Center, NASREC. From 24th to the 27th of September, it opened on Heritage Day and ran for 4 days of pop culture, gaming and fandom. Organizers expected about 70,000 fans over the weekend, and more than 300 vendors filled the halls.
3: Hundreds of fans gathered at the NASREC Expo Center in Johannesburg for Comic-Con Africa. With the convention floor transformed by colorful costumes inspired by superheroes, anime, gaming, film, and television. Cosplay is one of the defining features of the annual pop culture festival, giving fans a chance to step into the worlds of their favorite characters and find people who share their interests. For Salamanca Con, that sense of belonging is particularly important.
4: I think for many, many years, any South African cosplayer and geek can attest to this. We've been bullied in high school. So being here at Comic-Con Africa is just an amazing way to be part of a community with people alike.
3: Felling Letlila, dressed as the iconic villain Cruella, says the event can also reassure people who may feel different that there are others who share their passions.
5: I think this is a good event to meet new people. If you feel like you don't have, this is a great space for you to see that you are alone. There's quite a lot of people that are like you who enjoy dressing up and just, you know, standing up. I think that's what I'm getting from today's costumes that I'm going to get.
3: The four-day event brings fans together with international brands and offers activities spanning comics, cinema, anime, and television, including cosplay shows and gaming tournaments. Young attendees dressed as popular comic book and animated characters create colorful scenes during the festival.
6: The more you kind of expose to a world where possibilities are endless, a world where you've got heroes, where you've got superheroes, where you've got great leaders, it always inspires you to say, you know what, I can actually become that. And I think the ability for people from even disadvantaged backgrounds to come into spaces where they see what is possible, I think it's only almost like a spark that can be lit and that can inspire people and young people to dream more, to believe that they can be more.
3: Comic-Con Africa is the continent's largest and most prominent pop culture, gaming, and anime festival, attracting over 70,000 fans. Africa Bureau, We On, World is One.
2: 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We'd love to hear from you and highlight them to the world. This is We On World is One, and I'm Eric Njoka. Goodbye.

What if Pac-Man wasn't on a screen anymore but running around the room with you? That is the idea behind a new gaming venue in London, where classic arcade games are being turned into physical immersive experiences. At Arcade Arena, players can run through a giant Pac-Man maze, race electric carts on a projected track, and even take on an alien invasion. 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Up to 10 players can take part at once, running around the projected arena as their own Pac-Man characters.

What if Pac-Man wasn't on a screen anymore but running around the room with you? That is the idea behind a new gaming venue in London, where classic arcade games are being turned into physical immersive experiences. At Arcade Arena, players can run through a giant Pac-Man maze, race electric carts on a projected track, and even take on an alien invasion. 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

What if Pac-Man wasn't on a screen anymore but running around the room with you? 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

What if Pac-Man wasn't on a screen anymore but running around the room with you? 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

Hello and welcome back to Beyond Well This One. I'm Kanushka Sarkar, and over the next half an hour, I'll take you through all the global news action. Let's start with the top headlines at this hour. Reuters reports the UAE prosecutor general said the fly-the-by co-pilot attacked the pilot with a crash axe and tried to seize control of the aircraft, describing the incident as an attempted terrorist attack. Reports say fly-the-by co-pilot Hamam Al-Hamami holds Omani citizenship but was born abroad and spent most of his life overseas. Sources said his mother is Syrian and his father is Omani. Houthi rebels say Yemen's armed forces carried out 71 attacks in Houthi gatherings, reinforcements and military positions across Taiz province. The operations reportedly destroyed several vehicles and caused casualties among Houthi fighters. Kyiv mayor says a Russian strike hits the northern bridge a day after the southern bridge was targeted. The attacks have disrupted traffic across the Ukrainian capital and caused widespread congestion.

Hindu temple in United States, Richmond Heights, Ohio, was attacked with bricks, causing significant damage. According to the Hindu American Foundation authorities, they are reviewing surveillance footage while the FBI and civil rights officials were alerted. Union Home Minister Amit Shah says India has secured the deportation of narco-trafficking kingpin Navpreet Singh from Turkey. Shah calls the move a historic milestone for the government's efforts against drug trafficking. Ten people, including children, were injured after an 18-year-old driver lost control and crashed into rugby league fans in Australia's Newcastle. Thousands have gathered for the farewell of the Newcastle Knights ahead of Sunday's grand final.

U.S.-Ukraine Investment Fund has sealed its first critical minerals deal, committing around $30 million to early-stage mining projects. The fund has now backed six projects worth about $70 million. India have posted a massive 211 against Pakistan in the Asian Games gold medal clash. Abhishek Sharma and Tilak Verma hit quick-fire 50s to put India in command. This is only the second instance a full-member team smashed 200 in a 5-plus team T20I tournament final.

0: Well, let's start with the latest in West Asia. And British maritime agency UKMTO has reported attacks on two tankers which were transiting the Strait of Hormuz. UKMTO said that first vessel was hit by an unknown projectile while conducting an outbound transit in the strategic waterway, while the other one, carrying crude oil, was struck on the port side. Now, the agency said that the crew were reported safe, but the damage was as yet unknown. The agency did not specify which flag the tanker was flying, nor did it offer its planned route. It also did not say if it was carrying crude or liquefied natural gas. Both attacks came at a time when the Indian embassy in Oman confirmed the rescue of at least five Indian nationals after their Kuwait flag tanker MT Kazima 3 came under attack from a projectile in the waterway. The vessel carrying crude oil was heading to the port of Lomain, Togo. The Indian embassy said that the Indian crew was shifted ashore after evacuation and thanked the Omani authorities for prompt assistance during the rescue operation. Meanwhile, American aircraft carrier USS Abraham Lincoln is on its way back home following an extended 9-month deployment. The aircraft carrier is slated to return to California next Thursday. The Lincoln has been at sea for more than 250 days and is carrying 5,000 sailors and Marines on its board. Its deployment has been marred by reports of deteriorating conditions and alleged suicide attempts by the sailors. On Friday, White House economic advisor Kevin Hassett predicted that gasoline prices should begin falling soon as oil flows through the Strait of Hormuz recover. Hassett told reporters that the oil flows through Hormuz have picked up in recent weeks after the U.S. military secured the strategic waterway, with Iranian oil the main exception.
1: The fact is that the Navy has done an astonishing thing securing the straits. And one metric of the, how secure the straits are is that the Iranian proxies have been attacking, you know, the Red Sea on the other side because they've sort of almost given up on attacking the straits. And so we've got the same amount of oil going through as we had before these actions, except for Iranian oil, which isn't going through at all. And so we've got the Iranian economy on the ropes, and the oil has started to go through. And looking at the data, it really picked up a few weeks ago. And so it should be like really almost immediate that we start to see it at the gas pump.
0: On the other hand, Iraqi Prime Minister's office has announced that the country receives sanction exemptions from U.S. for some Iranian airlines to operate flights to Iraq's holy city of Najaf. The statement said that the agreement allowed Iranian airlines, barring the Mahanair, to operate 40 flights daily to and from the sacred site of Shia Muslims. In its statement, the Iraqi Prime Minister's office welcomed a positive response of the U.S. government. It said that the new waiver would facilitate the movement of pilgrims and travelers, particularly those who are traveling for medical treatment, religious visits, and tourism. Last week, Najaf Airport suspended all Iranian flights in cooperation with the sanctions, leaving travelers scrambling for alternative routes. However, the U.S. granted Iraq's national carrier a waiver to keep its own flights several days later. Well, next up, the Fly Dubai incident shows how cockpits have become more secure, but only from outside threats. Reports say that radicalization has now become a rising global threat. Israeli Prime Minister Benjamin Netanyahu says the Fly Dubai flight attacker underwent Islamist radical indoctrination. We explore this in our next report. Take a look.
2: A cockpit attack, a plane plunging thousands of feet, and a co-pilot allegedly turning on his own captain. The Fly Dubai incident has put a critical security threat in focus, the insider threat. Flight FZ-1073 was flying from Dubai to Tel Aviv when the co-pilot allegedly stabbed the captain and attempted to take control. The plane plunged more than 14,000 feet before passengers and crew helped subdue the attacker. The aircraft was then diverted to Saudi Arabia and landed safely. Israeli Prime Minister Benjamin Netanyahu has alleged that the attacker underwent Islamist radical indoctrination.
3: And then he's lying there now. He's this attacker, and he calls out to the aircrew, kill me. All right. So it's clear he was suicidal. That's not a question. It was clear he was going to down that plane. Oh, it's not clear, but it looks very likely that he was going to down the plane, and with all the passengers in there. And if you couple that with the what I just told you about the Islamist tendencies, that radicalization that are found in his background, I think that's that'll give us a pretty good clue. But again, I don't make final conclusions yet, but that's the indications we have now.
2: But the motive has not been established, and authorities are still investigating. Yet the incident comes as a wider security trend is emerging. Younger people are increasingly appearing in terror-related investigations. The Global Terrorism Index 2026 says children and adolescents accounted for 42% of terror-related investigations in Europe and North America in 2025, three times the figure recorded in 2021. The report also says lone actors accounted for 93% of fatal terrorist attacks in the West over the past 5 years. That makes radicalization harder to detect. Aviation has spent decades hardening cockpits against hijackers. After 9/11 came armored cockpit doors, crew vetting, security checks, and new hijacking procedures. But those measures are largely designed to keep an outsider out. The insider threat is different. Because if the threat is already inside the cockpit, a locked door cannot keep it out. The 2015 German crash already showed the danger, and the Fly Dubai incident has again raised the question, how do you detect radicalization before it becomes an attack? Because the battle against terrorism may no longer begin at the airport security checkpoint. It may begin years earlier, before the person ever enters the cockpit.
0: And now moving on to updates from around the world. South Korea's military claims that North Korea has fired a ballistic missile into the East Sea. The launch comes days after Seoul demanded an apology from Pyongyang over a landmine blast that injured three South Korean soldiers in the DMZ. Now, North Korea has denied responsibility for that blast. South Korea's Joint Chief of Staff said that the missile was launched from the Wonsan area at around 6:30 Saturday morning local time. The missile flew more than 700 kilometers before landing at sea. South Korean and U.S. authorities are analyzing the exact type and specifications of the missile. Seoul said that South Korea, the United States, and Japan are sharing information and maintaining a heightened defense posture. The alleged launch would be North Korea's latest missile test, which comes just 13 days after two short-range ballistic missiles were fired from the same area. It comes after a September 21 blast in the Demilitarized Zone, or DMZ. Three South Korean soldiers were injured in that incident. South Korea, along with the U.S.-led Munitions Command, concluded that North Korean mines caused the blast. Seoul then demanded an apology from Pyongyang and called for an end to North Korea's border fortification work. But North Korea has rejected the accusation. Kim Yo-jong, the sister of North Korean leader Kim Jong-un, has denied that Pyongyang was responsible and called Seoul despicable. She also dismissed Seoul's call for an apology and rejected a proposal for inter-Korean talks. The missile launch also comes as South Korea's President Lee Jae-myung has called for lower military tensions and a return to dialogue with North Korea. However, Pyongyang has rejected those overtures. South Korea's military says it is closely monitoring North Korean movements and is prepared to respond to any further launches. Moving on to some more updates, the row over the electoral rolls in India has taken a dramatic

0: On Thursday, thousands gathered at Mumbai's Shivaji Park demanding the resignation of Gyanesh Kumar. Quirky posters and satirical memes flooded the protest site, even as protesters waved the tricolour and raised slogans against the chief election commissioner. Heavy security was deployed in and around Shivaji Park with additional police personnel and barricades in place. Meanwhile, a 75-year-old man who had travelled from Kerala to join the protest died after suffering a heart attack.
1: The Chief Election Commission, the way they've been running the whole SIR process, so many decisions have been taken without the knowledge of the other two Chief Election Commissioners, and they've admitted that. So it is not clear on what basis people are being excluded from electoral rolls. It is not clear on what basis Form 6 has been added. Is it even legal? So this creates a lot of suspicion with an office that is supposed to be independent of the government. That's the reason I'm here.
2: We are frustrated. We are, you know, young citizens over here trying to, we've been part of various kind of protests, but meaning we are here to ask questions from the election commission. And
3: this is a fairly large issue, and the bureaucracy is now complicit with the political class in undermining institutions, and this requires citizens to stand up and protest.
0: Several prominent names from the film and the music industry also showed up at the protest. Actor Nasiruddin Shah, Shabana Azmi, singer Vishal Dadlani were among those in attendance. Protests also erupted in the national capital on Thursday. Leaders from the Aam Aadmi Party and several student organizations attempted to stage a protest at Jantar Mantar but were detained by the Delhi police. In Patna, India Bloc allies, the Rashtriya Janata Dal and the CPIML also held a protest. In Kolkata, a CPM meeting organized by SFI in Bharati to mark Mahatma Gandhi's birth anniversary and demand the resignation of Gyanesh Kumar was vandalized. The incident triggered a clash between left and BJP supporters, leaving several people injured. The protests follow an investigative report which highlighted an unprecedented rupture inside the election commission, with two election commissioners recording multiple objections over key SIR-related decisions. However, the Bharatiya Janata Party has hit out at the CJP for peddling a fake narrative. Speaking to media, Maharashtra Chief Minister Devendra Fadnavis has said that the group's fake narrative has been exposed by the election commission.
4: The entire matter has been exposed. Following the press conference held by the three election commissioners, their fake narrative has been busted. Yet attempts are being made to push the fake narrative. They will not succeed in this.
5: Ab inka jo fake narrative hai wo bust ho chuka hai.
0: Meanwhile, the Election Commission of India has announced a special drive to enroll voters left out of the electoral rolls in 20 states and union territories where the SIR exercise has been completed. Officials have been directed to compare pre-SIR polls with post-SIR rolls and identify those who have been left out. Moving on to some more updates from the world of sports, the Indian football team will play the most high-profile match in its recent history as they face five-time champions Brazil at the Salt Lake Stadium in Kolkata. Carlo Ancelotti's 26-member squad flew from Australia to land in Kolkata on Thursday evening. The squad filled with global superstars who took part in the 2026 World Cup, including Vinicius Jr., Endrick and Marquinhos. This is the first time the two teams will meet in history, nearly five decades after Brazilian legend Pele came to the city with the New York Cosmos in 1977. The Brazilian team completed its training session at Kolkata's iconic Salt Lake Stadium, led by head coach Carlo Ancelotti and captain Marquinhos. The team worked on tactical drills while also getting accustomed to the conditions at the venue.

0: ahead of the clash. Before the Brazilian side took to the Salt Lake City Stadium pitch under head coach Khalid Jamil, the team had a closed-door training session on defensive shape, high-intensity pressing and quick counter-attacking transitions. India came into the match after a creditable 1-1 draw against World Cup participants Panama last week. Before their clash, both Khalid Jamil and Carlo Ancelotti shared a warm and memorable embrace in Kolkata. The moment came during the pre-match press conference as a sign of mutual respect between the two coaches.
1: We are looking for their quality and their characteristics to try to prepare well a game. Of course, for us, it's not for the national team of Brazil. Never will be friendly game. Will be important game to improve. Just because we are at the start of the new cycle of players, and to be and to have respect of the opponent team, that in this case is India.
0: Moving on, a nearly 200-year-old masterpiece by British painter J.M.W. Turner has returned to the city that inspired it, Rome. From Mount Aventine is now on display in Rome for the first time, nearly two centuries after Turner sketched the city from the Aventine Hill. More on this in our next story. Take a look.

So what we're seeing today is Turner's Rome from Mount Aventine, one of the great late masterpieces of his career. It's a painting that he was commissioned from one of his most important patrons, and it's based on a series of sketches he did here in Rome in 1828. And it was probably started here in the city before being finished back in London in his studio.

Well, that's all the time that we have in this bulletin. But before we go in for a short break, here's a look at some of the images that have caught the world's attention. Stay with us. You're watching Beyond World is One.

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1: 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From around the continents, Asia and India, WEON brings you the stories that shape our world. Grounded, geopolitical, global. WEON, world is one.
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4: There's nothing small about it.
0: Oh, Jeevan, nothing small about us.

What if Batman wasn't on a screen anymore but running around the room with you? That is the idea behind a new gaming venue in London, where classic arcade games are being turned into physical immersive experiences. At Arcade Arena, players can run through a giant Batman maze, race electric carts on a projected track, and even take on an alien invasion. The Batman Live experience takes the rules of the original arcade game and drops them into a room-sized maze. Up to 10 players can take part at once, running around the projected arena as their own Batman characters.

What if Pac-Man wasn't on a screen anymore but running around the room with you? That is the idea behind a new gaming venue in London, where classic arcade games are being turned into physical immersive experiences. At Arcade Arena, players can run through a giant Pac-Man maze, race electric carts on a projected track, and even take on an alien invasion. The Pac-Man Live experience takes the rules of the original arcade game and drops them into a room-sized maze. Up to 10 players can take part at once, running around the projected arena as their own Pac-Man characters.

Yeah.

0: Just another day in the life of an auto hack, driving a new car in a new city. Now, not all cars are created equal, and cities never are. This is the one city that I love coming back to.
1: How lovely to live next to a body of water. I'm so jealous here. Every time I come to Kochi and I see these backwaters, I wonder what it would be like. If this was Delhi, this would be a picnic spot.
2: I'm being harsh.
1: These palms look like pretty dangerous business climbing them. All those tappers who go up to get toddy, it's dangerous work, man. Okay, folks, we're in Kochi again. Now, this is one of my favorite cities in one of my favorite states, Kerala. This time we're driving the Hector Tomahawk EV. This is MG's latest offering in the 5-seater / 7-seater EV space. It's somewhat appropriate that they've chosen to launch this car because now Kochi has a unique confluence of cultures. Its history is peppered with cosmopolitan influences. The Dutch came here, the Chinese came here, the Arabs came here, the Portuguese were here. This car wears a British badge, is manufactured or rather owned by a Chinese company, SAIC, manufactured in Gujarat. And it's named after, I think it was a British biplane, but it was certainly in the American forces during World War II. The Tomahawk, you know, the one with the shark nose. So it kind of makes sense that this car has been launched here. And also, one more thing, Kerala is one of the most electrified states in the country, not in terms of the total number of chargers. I think there are about 1,500 chargers in Kerala, but in terms of density, I think it works out to something like one charger for every 26 kilometers. And it's also one of the reasons that this state has really taken to EVs with gusto. We come to Kochi for many reasons, primarily to drive these cars, but also for the food. It's always about the food in Kochi, which is to die for. So the idea today is to eat our way through Kochi, have breakfast, have lunch, have dinner, and see how the MG Tomahawk sort of fits into the city.
0: Alowa is a historic city and has some of Kochi's oldest establishments, over a century old and famous for its authentic breakfast spread is the Grand Hotel.

0: So the Grand Hotel is grand for the food that it serves, especially breakfast. So we've ordered puttu, kadla, stew and appam. What do they have in common? Somebody decided last night. That's why we're eating today. The batter sits overnight, it ferments. That's not slow cooking, it's planning.
1: Kerala's food is built on waiting. Batter that sits overnight, kappa that boils slowly, and toddy that changes by the hour.
0: Thank you. That looks good. Thank you. Thank you. This is puttu. Kadla is curry. The same thing that I had with the appam.

0: I'm not sure exactly what it's made of, but it really absorbs the curry. Probably better than rice.
1: It's very easy to make. It's made with rice flour. It's steamed, so there's no oil used. It's healthy. It's a healthy...
0: oil in that, huh?
1: No, no oil. It's a healthy breakfast option.
2: Zion Ahmed is the fourth generation owner of the Grand Hotel. He's kind enough to let me into the kitchen.
0: So you mentioned you were fourth generation.
1: Fourth generation.
0: So when did your, let me think, great-grandfather?
1: Great-grandfather.
0: When did he start this place?
1: So this was started in 1905.
0: 1905?
1: Yes.
0: This is your full-time job?
1: Yeah, yes.
0: So you 8:30 done?
1: 8:30
0: done. What do you do with the rest of your day?
1: Then we chill.

0: Aluva is one of the bigger towns in the greater Kochi area. It's certainly one of the prettiest, lining the banks of the Periyar River. The river divides into two halves. On the south lie the commercial centers, while the residential part of the town is on the northern side. We're heading to a small B&B where MG is demonstrating the Tomahawk's V2H technology. We're in Aluva, which is this neighborhood near Maradu where we were staying. Now here they are demonstrating something that is truly a feature that I've never heard of before. It's called V2H and it involves using your car's battery to power your home. So let's go check that out.
1: Vehicle to home. MG claims it's the first electric car in India to offer home backup.
0: So what we've been told is that this car has been powering this entire house. It's got four bedrooms for the last 4-5 hours and will continue to do so for another 12 to 13 hours. We went inside the house, it's completely like it's, everything is running, the fans, the lights, everything is on. Apparently, it can even power an AC.
1: Now, every other feature on this car is a feature, but this one is insurance.
0: It has to be said, that's a really sort of real world utility for a vehicle that is not usually associated with a vehicle. And especially in Kerala, where the monsoons come and power lines go down all the time, this is something that, you know, it is definitely a selling point. Now the Tomahawk is doing something that MG has always done, which is giving you a lot of bang for your buck. I mean, just the screen size. I mean, this main screen is about 15.6 inches. The smaller one in front of the driver is about 8.8. There's a huge panoramic sunroof. There are 10 Infinity speakers in here, ventilated seats, a cool looking wireless charger. I mean, there's a lot of stuff happening in here for the kind of money that this car is expected to cost. Obviously, Apple CarPlay is connected. It's quite seamless. However, if you go to the main menu, there is a karaoke system in here somewhere that MG's spoken a lot about. Anyway, I'm going to figure that out. In any case, I haven't yet figured out how to demonstrate a karaoke system without getting into copyright trouble.
1: The Tomahawk is a big SUV and MG has leaned into that. At 4.7 meters long, more than 2 meters wide, with a 2.8 meter wheelbase, it has the proportions to match its road presence. The design is futuristic. It gets sculpted bumpers, beacon, LED projector headlamps, an illuminated MG logo and distinctive 18-inch rotor-style alloy wheels. In the cabin, MG has gone for a more premium approach. They call it the Desert Squadron interior. It follows an almond brown and carbon black theme with leatherette wrapped seats, armrests, dashboard and the steering wheel as well. This infotainment system gets a segment first swipe touch gesture control feature to adjust AC temperature, fan speed and music volume with intuitive hand swipes. MG has clearly had some fun with the software. When it comes to features, this car has all the bells and whistles.
0: 201 horses, 300 and something newton meters of torque, 0 to 100 in 8.3 seconds. Completely irrelevant facts for city driving, as you can see. What matters though in traffic like this is that a car is smooth at slow speeds, doesn't lurch, and I have to say that the Tomahawk manages to do that quite well. The steering is quite light. Probably too light. I mean, especially if you're coming from something like, say, the Scorpio, it does feel quite light. The ride is also quite soft, which is great for the city. It gets a little busy on the broken stuff. You can feel the weight of the battery against the dampers. The Hector Tomahawk is the first MG product on their new ADAPT platform. This is like their multi-energy architecture. I think abroad they have hybrid, plug-in hybrid, etc. Here, as of now, we've only got an all-electric and charges at about 90 kilowatt. Now, I'll be honest, 90 kilowatt is not by 2026 standards some fantastic fast charging. It isn't. There are cars out there that charge, that have the capability to charge at twice, thrice that speed. But the thing is that they've used an LFP battery for this car, which is tougher, it's more resilient, it works better in sort of heat, but it is slower to charge. So it's a bit of a trade-off, and I think it's a deliberate trade-off, and it's a practical one at that. This one takes about 35 minutes is what they say for 30% to 80%. So, I mean, that's not too bad, is it? I mean, at least in Kochi, 35 minutes charging means another meal. And we are ready for another meal now.

Lovely weather today, huh? I was expecting Kochi to be much warmer. Okay, so we've had a pretty long morning. We went back to the hotel, chilled, freshened up, and now we've come out for lunch. This is the Nettur Toddy shop. Now, this is in the Maradu area. Toddy, for those who don't know, is a, it's alcohol fermented sap from a coconut palm tree. It's usually people actually climb up and get it out in the morning. So in the mornings it's sweet, it starts fermenting the moment it's collected. It becomes sour by the afternoon, by the evening it's sharp, and by the next morning it's vinegar. So you can't really bottle it and sell it, although people have tried to. Toddy shops traditionally have been hubs of community sort of gatherings in Kerala. Well, essentially they're like drinking holes that have grown a kitchen. Originally, back in the day, they were for fishermen going out to sea, coming back after a hard day's work. But now, they've become like these places where you get the tastiest, most authentic Kerala food, including locals. Everybody comes there for the food. So, well, the Nettur Toddy shop is kind of different from that. It's not a hole-in-the-wall toddy shop of yore. It's quite celebrated, so it's slightly larger. But I believe the food is as good as it's ever been. So this is clearly the oldest establishment. Very simple desks and benches and the kitchen alongside. And the outside seems to have come up later. I think we'll go outside, it's more sort of atmospheric. So, you know, plastic chairs, no tablecloth. The food has to do all the work. So when a restaurant doesn't offer you comfort, the food has to do all the work. And that's exactly what we expect here.

So obviously I can't be drinking toddy on camera, nor can I drink toddy while driving a vehicle. So that's about all they've got. There's no soft drink culture here at all.

Look at that, folks. Fried fish. Not sure which fish it is. Looks like a pomfret. Some prawns. I don't know what prep it is. It looks like prawn roast. Ooh. Ooh, that is fiery. Ooh. You know, there is a common misconception that toddy shop food is so hot because, you know, Kerala food is hot. But that's not true. Kerala actually has quite a few mild curries.

This is hot because it is supposed to be had with this cold sour drink. So this drives the temperature up, that cuts it down. It's by design. Of course, I can't have any of that cold brew, so I'll just have to deal with the heat. Yummy. You know, this place was empty when we came in, and look at it now. Yeah? Chock-a-block. Families, friends, everybody drinking their tipple. I asked these guys for a cold bottle of water, and they said they don't have it because they don't have a fridge. Which is very interesting, because that means if they don't have a fridge, then everything has to be super fresh and everything has to get over every single day. Beat that. Okay, that was a hearty meal if there ever was one. I've packed 2 plates of mutton roast to take home. That's how good it is. So we had a plate of mutton roast, prawn roast, a fried fish, an entire fish, and what else did we have? Prawns, appams. I packed 2 more, and I paid 100 rupees, folks. It's ridiculous. I think that sometimes living in Delhi and Bombay, we forget like the value of money. 1600 rupees, unbelievable. Including 100 rupees tip. Beat that. Now the original plan was to stop for dinner, but after that lunch, there was simply no room left. And we had a flight to catch. We made a temporary run to a spice shop to pick up rations. Once you've used the spices from Kochi, whether it's cardamom, black pepper, cinnamon, javitri, you're never going to go back. The MG Hector Tomahawk has been a fine companion through the day. It's a handsome looking car. It did what was asked of it and didn't grumble too much. It did take up a lot of road space, but it is a large SUV. So that comes with the territory. We hope to take it for a longer drive soon. And we certainly hope to be back before too long to Kochi.

From luxury car makers to mass market brands and startups building from the ground up. Electric power is changing not just how cars move, but how they are looked at. Here are some of the new electric cars that show just how different the electric future can be. First up is Bentley, which has now entered the electric era with its first fully electric model called the Torqal. But the company has been careful not to make it look like a big departure from the Bentley we already know. The illuminated diamond grille on the front is a modern interpretation of the brand's traditional grille. Even though an electric vehicle does not need one for engine cooling, the diamond theme also continues through the details of the exterior and into the cabin. Inside, the dashboard retains Bentley's familiar wing-shaped architecture. There are also curved OLED screens, 16-way adjustment seats, augmented reality head-up display, facial recognition, and a range of connected and driver assistance features. Under the skin, the Torqal uses two permanent magnet synchronous motors and an 800-volt, 113-kilowatt-hour battery. The standard model produces 821 PS and 1,194 Newton-meter of maximum torque, while the sportier S version can deliver up to 888 PS and 1,350 Newton-meter. That is enough to take the Torqal from 0 to 100 kilometers per hour in as little as 2.9 seconds. And Bentley has even tried to address one of the more emotional parts of the electric car experience, sound. The Torqal gets a handcrafted soundtrack inspired by the rhythm of Bentley's V8 engines. From Bentley's first electric SUV to Range Rover going electric for the first time, the design for the most part stays familiar, with subtle changes such as the aerodynamically optimized grille, new wheels and a tailored underbody to improve efficiency. The bigger change, however, is under the skin. The Range Rover Electric uses two 260-kilowatt electric motors producing up to 550 PS and 850 Newton-meter

maximum torque. That is enough to take it from 0 to 100 kilometers per hour in just 4.3 seconds. Power comes from a 118.5 kilowatt hour battery with 800 volt architecture, offering up to 600 kilometers of WLTP range. With a DC fast charger, it can charge from 10 to 80% in around 22 minutes. Or add up to 220 kilometers of range in 10 minutes. And now Range Rover Sport is also entering the electric era with the new Sport Electric available to order in India. It uses the same 550 PS and 850 Nm of electric powertrain, but has been tuned with a stiffer body, lower center of gravity and more performance-focused chassis technology. It can go from 0 to 100 kilometers per hour in 0.5 seconds and offers up to 609 kilometers of WLTP range. Next up is Nissan Pixel, a compact A-segment electric car developed specifically for European cities. The idea is to keep the car small, make electric power more accessible, and focus on the features that matter in everyday urban driving. The Pixel measures just under 3.8 meters in length with a 9.9 meter turning circuit. It uses a 27.5 kilowatt hour LFP battery and has a claimed WLTP range of up to 259 kilometers. Nissan says the Pixel can charge from 15 to 80% in 28 minutes. There is also 11 kilowatt AC charger. Despite its compact size, practicality has also been a focus. The Pixel offers 356 liters of boot space with the rear seats out, and that expands to more than 1200 liters with the seats folded. The car also gets features such as automated emergency braking, lane keeping assist and Nissan's e-pedal technology. And then there is Seer Motors, a new automotive brand from Saudi Arabia that is entering the market with electric vehicles right from the start. The company has unveiled its first two models, a sedan and an SUV. Visually, these are perhaps the most futuristic among all. The cars feature upward opening doors, a pillarless side profile and a design that looks closer to a concept car than a traditional production vehicle. The high-strength materials are used to provide these structures. Usually provided by the B-pillar. The company is being developed as part of Saudi Arabia's plan to build a domestic automotive industry and diversify the economy beyond oil. Now, these are just the first two vehicles in a planned seven-model portfolio, and five more models are expected by 2034, covering compact and mid-sized vehicles. So the electric shift clearly is no longer just about replacing an engine with a battery. It is also changing what cars look like, how they are built, and even how new automotive brands are being created.

What if Pac-Man wasn't on a screen anymore but running around the room with you? That is the idea behind a new gaming venue in London, where classic arcade games are being turned into physical immersive experiences. At Arcade Arena, players can run through a giant Pac-Man maze, race electric carts on a projected track, and even take on an alien invasion. 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Up to 10 players can take part at once, running around the projected arena as their own Pac-Man characters.

What if Pac-Man wasn't on a screen anymore but running around the room with you? That is the idea behind a new gaming venue in London, where classic arcade games are being turned into physical immersive experiences. At Arcade Arena, players can run through a giant Pac-Man maze, race electric carts on a projected track, and even take on an alien invasion. 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

Thanks for staying with us. You're watching Beyond Wellness One. I'm Arthya Chinesha. Let's start with the headlines we're tracking for you at this hour. Reuters reports the UAE Prosecutor General said the Fly Dubai co-pilot attacked the pilot with a crash axe and tried to seize control of the aircraft, describing the incident as an attempted terrorist attack. ABC News reports Fly Dubai's co-pilot, identified as Omani national Hamam Al-Hamami, told investigators that he intended to crash the plane in Israeli territory. Investigators are examining how he was allowed to join Israel-bound flight. Axios reports top Trump administration officials held an unannounced Camp David meeting on Iran and Yemen. Vice President J.D. Vance shared talks attended by Marco Rubio, Pete Hegseth, and other senior officials as Iran negotiations stalled. Kyiv Mayor Vitaly Klitschko says a Russian strike hit the northern bridge a day after the southern bridge was targeted. The attacks have disrupted traffic across the Ukrainian capital and caused widespread congestion.

Mumbai police questioned IIT Bombay professor Surya Narayan Dola for nearly 10 hours in student Sahil Vakode's death case. Vakode's parents accused Dola of harassment and caste-based discrimination, allegations the professor denied during questioning. Latvians vote in a parliamentary election amid heightened security concerns over Russia. Prime Minister Andris Kulberg's United List leads opinion polls, while political fragmentation could complicate government formation.

Thousands gathered in Mexico City to mark the 50th anniversary of the 1968 Tlatelolco student massacre. Demonstrators clashed with police, demanding justice for victims of the crackdown that killed dozens. US-Ukraine Investment Fund has sealed its first critical minerals deal, committing around $30 million to early-stage mining projects. So the fund has now backed six projects worth about $70 million.

0: India have posted a massive 211 against Pakistan in the Asian Games gold medal clash. Abhishek Sharma and Tilak Varma hit quick fire 50s to put India in command. Pakistan has punched back through Saim Ayub and Hassan Nawaz in their chase. Days after the mid-air horror in the Dubai-Tel Aviv Fly Dubai flight, the Wall Street Journal has reported that the accused co-pilot was not allowed to fly by Oman Air for his alleged radical views. While an ABC News report cites officials involved in the investigation saying that the suspected attacker has been identified as 29-year-old Omani national Hammam Al-Hammami. Reportedly, Al-Hammami was born in the United Arab Emirates to an Omani father and Syrian mother and has spent several years of his life in the UAE. Now, the reports claim that the accused co-pilot was hired by Fly Dubai despite the ban, and he was allowed to fly on the sensitive route connecting the United Arab Emirates and Israel. The officials told ABC News in 2024, Al-Hammami was found to be in possession of extremist materials while working as a co-pilot trainee for Oman Air. Well, after that, he was allowed to continue working for the airline in an administrative role. Well, on Thursday, the accused co-pilot was transferred to the UAE from Saudi Arabia. Israeli officials are reportedly expected to question him in UAE. However, it has not been ascertained yet which Israeli agency or authority would take part in the questioning. Well, as per state news agency report, the United Arab Emirates Prosecutor General has said that the Fly Dubai co-pilot tried to carry out a terrorist attack. But the prosecutor general says that the co-pilot tried to take control of aircraft by attacking the pilot with crash axe, which is kept inside the cockpit as an emergency tool. Well, ABC News has reported, citing sources briefed on the investigation, that Al-Hammami is cooperating with the investigating authorities. The co-pilot has reportedly indicated that his intent was to crash the aircraft in Israel. Well, earlier, Israeli Prime Minister Benjamin Netanyahu described the Fly Dubai incident as a 9/11 type disaster and said if any power is behind the attempted attack, well, they will have to pay a heavy price.
1: As time passes, the picture is becoming clearer. Yaniv, Hayun, passenger, and his hero friends prevented a 9/11 type of disaster. The attacker underwent Islamist radicalization. He intended to crash the plane with all passengers on board. We are investigating whether he was sent, and whoever sent him will pay a very heavy price.
0: A senior UAE official has called the incident a start. Well, the UAE presidential advisor praised the Indian captain, Smit Machar. Well, he called him a true hero for preventing a potential disaster after being attacked by his co-pilot. In his first public remarks after the incident, Captain Smit Machar said that he could not let all those people die. The captain has also told Prime Minister Modi on a call from his hospital bed that he had to act quickly to save the plane, and opening the cockpit door was his last push to get help. War is entering a new and more dangerous phase, with the Houthis claiming new missile capabilities in Saudi Arabia, responding with a fresh wave of airstrikes. Yemeni military officials say the Houthis are now using modified Iranian air defense weapons as loitering cruise missiles. Now, the claim comes as the Houthis have expanded their hold along Yemen's Red Sea coast and the Bab al-Mandeb Strait. Watch our next report.
2: The Houthis are claiming a new and potentially more complex missile threat over the Red Sea. Yemeni military officials say the group has modified Iranian air defense weapons into what they describe as loitering cruise missiles. According to the claim, these missiles can stay in the air for up to 25 minutes using thermal or heat tracking guidance. The concern is that such a system could remain airborne, search for a heat source, and then move towards its target, creating a different kind of threat from conventional ballistic missiles. The Yemeni government says the weapons are being launched from Houthi-controlled areas around Hodeidah towards air corridors over the southern Red Sea. The claimed capability has also raised concerns about civilian aviation, particularly because commercial and humanitarian flights operate in the region. However, these claims about the new missile system have come from Yemeni military officials and have not been independently verified. The missile development claim comes against the backdrop of a much wider Houthi military expansion. The group has recently captured strategic positions along Yemen's Red Sea coast, including the port city of Mocha, an island near the Bab al-Mandeb. That is significant because Bab al-Mandeb is one of the world's key maritime choke points, linking the Red Sea with the Gulf of Aden and providing a route towards the Suez Canal. The Houthis have also stepped up their attacks on Saudi Arabia. The group has reportedly fired missiles and drones towards Saudi targets, while Riyadh has said its air defenses intercepted Houthi missiles. And now Saudi Arabia is responding with air power. The Houthis say Saudi warplanes carried out 51 air and missile strikes across Yemen in a 24-hour period. The claimed targets included areas in Hodeidah, Taiz, Marib, Sada and Amran. The Houthi figure has not been independently verified, so the number should be treated as a claim by the group. This is taking place after years of relative calm following the 2022 UN-brokered ceasefire. And reports say that the recent fighting has already caused hundreds of deaths and displaced tens of thousands. The latest development also highlights how the Yemen conflict is being pulled deeper into the wider regional war. The Houthis have long used missiles and drones based in Iranian technology, and their recent advance along the Red Sea has given them greater access to a critical maritime corridor. With the Houthi missile and drone attacks on one side and Saudi airstrikes on the other, the Red Sea is now facing a combination of missile, aviation and shipping risks.
0: Moving on now, an Israeli Arab party leader has withdrawn from the country's upcoming election after the Supreme Court indicated he was likely to be disqualified over comments about the October 7th Hamas-led attack. The case centers on an article in which Abu Shayadeh reportedly described the 7th of October attack as an important historical event. He has denied that the statement amounted to support for the attack or for armed struggle against Israel.
1: That is not who I am. I oppose armed struggle and violence. I state this article I wrote, there are untrue things, and I also wrote at the start of the article that I do not fully grasp the details of the event of October 7th. But portraying me, Sami Abu Shehadeh, as a supporter of armed struggle, never in my life have I called for violence. I grew up in Lod, Ramla and Jaffa. These are my people. This is my natural environment. These are the people who I personally know victims of October 7th.
0: The Supreme Court called the statements painful, disturbing and revolting. But the court's decision on the Arab Bloc Party chairman's candidacy came in the context of Israel's legal rules governing who can compete for the Knesset. The Central Elections Committee had voted to disqualify him. The Supreme Court indicated that a majority would have upheld that decision. Abu Shayadeh then withdrew, making a final ruling on his individual candidacy unnecessary.
3: Israeli election.
1: The decision to withdraw was not really done by me. I was clearly explained by the head of the judges in the Supreme Court yesterday that they had already decided to accept my disqualification. I didn't have much chances. I withdraw in order not to give them more chances to continue chasing me and my party.
3: And one for the Jews.
0: Meanwhile, Supreme Court judges overturned bans imposed on the Joint List and the Ram Party and also allowed Jewish communist lawmaker Ofer Kassif to remain in the race. The rulings mean the major Arab-led parties can compete in the 27th of October election. Abu Shehadeh criticized the decision, saying it demonstrated what he described as different legal standards for Arab and Jewish citizens. Israel's far-right National Security Minister Itamar Ben-Gvir welcomed the Arab

0: Broad Party leader's departure from the race, saying his Jewish power movement had succeeded in preventing him from entering the Knesset.
1: Just like we kicked Sami Abu Shahade out of the Knesset, we'll also kick out Ahmad Tibi, all the enemies of Israel in the Knesset.

West Bank in an incident involving Israeli settlers and troops. Palestinian officials say he was shot during a confrontation near Ramallah. Now, the latest killing was reported in Kuwait near Ramallah. Palestinian officials say residents tried to pass through a gate recently put up by Israeli settlers. But they say a confrontation followed with Israeli forces arriving at the scene and firing. A Kubar's mayor says the 19-year-old was killed by Israeli army firing. The mayor also said the army prevented medical teams from reaching the injured man and was left bleeding at the scene. The Palestinian Red Crescent confirmed that Israeli forces refused access to an injured person. The Palestinian Authority says the victim later died and his body is being withheld by the Israeli authorities. Now, the incident came just one day after another Palestinian was killed in the West Bank. The Palestinian Health Ministry said 51-year-old man was shot dead by Israeli settlers in Yasuf. The Israeli military said troops opened fire after Palestinians threw rocks at Israelis and injured one person. But separately, the United States has imposed sanctions on three individuals and two France-based charities allegedly accused of helping raise more than $2 million for Hamas. The U.S. Treasury says the network used charitable fronts and cryptocurrency channels to move funds to the group. Well, U.S. authorities say three people were arrested in the United States, while French authorities arrested three others linked to the case. And in Gaza, the World Health Organization says humanitarian aid is still facing major delays. Well, the WHO says medical supplies waiting for Israeli approval can take a median of 74 days to clear. It says none of Gaza's hospitals are currently fully functional and that chronic shortages of medical supplies are continuing. A Hindu temple in Ohio's Greater Cleveland area has allegedly been targeted in an attack with bricks reportedly thrown at the premises, shattering windows and causing significant damage. Well, according to the Hindu American Foundation, the incident took place at the Sri Swami Narayan Vartaldham Hindu Mandir on Friday afternoon while priests and devotees were inside the temple. One or more perpetrators reportedly hurled bricks at the temple, damaging the structure. The organization said that the FBI and its civil rights division have been alerted and surveillance footage is being reviewed by authorities. Now, the attack comes as Hindu communities in Ohio begin observances linked to Hindu Heritage Month, which is commemorated by community organizations across the U.S. during October. Well, it also comes ahead of Navratri, one of the major Hindu festivals. Now, the Hindu American Foundation described the incident as a possible hate crime and called on law enforcement to identify and apprehend those responsible on a priority. Union Home Minister Amit Shah has announced the deportation of narco-trafficking kingpin Navpreet Singh from Turkey to India. But Shah described the development as a historic milestone while hailing Indian agencies who tracked him down and unmasked his identity. Navpreet Singh, also known as Nav, has been identified by investigators as an alleged Turkey-based operator of a transnational narcotics network with links across India, Afghanistan and Turkey. The alleged network has been under investigation since 2021. While Navpreet handled operations from Turkey, authorities say his cousin Prabdeep Singh was allegedly responsible for operations in India. Prabdeep Singh was extradited from Azerbaijan in May following coordinated action by Indian agencies. But announcing his deportation, Union Home Minister Amit Shah said that the hardened drug kingpin is now in custody in India and is to be put behind bars. Well, Shah said Navpreet Singh had obtained Turkish citizenship using a false identity under the name of Nawab Work. Well, he accused him of facilitating the smuggling of heroin and other drugs from Afghanistan into India. Well, Shah said Indian agencies tracked him down, ripping apart whale after whale to unmask his true identity and secured his deportation. Amit Shah also reiterated the government's commitment to eliminating narco cartels by December 2029. Well, what was meant to be a final send-off for Australian rugby fans ended in an emergency after a car crashed into a crowd in Newcastle, injuring 10 people.
The injured included three children, a 5-year-old girl and a 67-year-old.

18-year-old man are in critical condition, while the other 8 injured are stable in hospital. The crowd had gathered on the street to farewell the Newcastle Knights ahead of their grand final against the Sydney Roosters. Thousands of fans had been cheering the team throughout the week, with supporters turning out to see the players off before the big game. Well, police have arrested the 18-year-old man who was driving the car and are investigating the circumstances of the crash. Authorities say the incident is not believed to be terrorism-related. Newcastle's Lord Mayor Gavin Morris said the driver was a Knights supporter who had been revving the car and appeared to lose control before crashing into the crowd. The driver was taken into custody as police, paramedics and other emergency services responded to the scene. Australian Prime Minister Anthony Albanese expressed his sympathy to those injured, saying rugby league was meant to bring people together and the weekend should have been one of excitement and pride. But the crash has now shattered the build-up to Sunday's grand final as police continues to investigate how the vehicle lost control.

A breathtaking adventure unfolded over Jordan's Wadi Rum as skydivers leapt from a hot air balloon into the open skies against a backdrop of towering red rock formations. The skydivers embraced the thrilling freefall, calling it a dream experience everyone should try. Take a look.

0: The most unforgettable moment was when sunrise and I saw all these rocks and all the color of Jordan, and my heart, I feel, wow, everybody needs to be here and live this dream.
1: Well, that is all we had in this edition for you, but before we slip into a very short break, take a look at some of the climate stories from across the globe making headlines. Till then, keep watching Beyond World and stay tuned.

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11: What if Pac-Man wasn't on a screen anymore but running around the room with you? 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
12: Yeah.

Pac-Man wasn't on a screen anymore but running around the room with you. 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Up to 10 players can take part at once, running around the projected arena as their own Pac-Man characters. Yeah.

Thanks for staying with us. You're watching Beyond World. This one, I'm Arthi Chinecha. Let's start with the headlines we're tracking for you at this hour. Reuters reports the UAE Prosecutor General said the Fly Dubai co-pilot attacked the pilot with a crash axe and tried to seize control of the aircraft, describing the incident as an attempted terrorist attack. ABC News reports Fly Dubai's co-pilot, identified as Omani national Hamam Al-Hamami, told investigators that he intended to crash the plane in Israeli territory. Investigators are examining how he was allowed to join Israel-bound flight. Axios reports top Trump administration officials held an unannounced Camp David meeting on Iran and Yemen. Vice President J.D. Vance shared talks attended by Marco Rubio, Pete Hegseth, and other senior officials as Iran negotiations stalled. Kyiv Mayor Vitaly Klitschko says a Russian strike hit the northern bridge a day after the southern bridge was targeted. While the attacks have disrupted traffic across the Ukrainian capital and caused widespread congestion.

Mumbai police question IIT Bombay professor Surya Narayan Dola for nearly 10 hours and student Sahil Vakore's death case. Vakore's parents accused to Dola of harassment and caste-based discrimination, allegations the professor denied during questioning. Latvians vote in a parliamentary election amid heightened security concerns over Russia. Prime Minister Andris Kulberg's United List leads opinion polls, while political fragmentation could complicate government formation. Thousands gathered in Mexico City to mark the 50th anniversary of the 1968 Tlatelolco student massacre. Demonstrators clashed with police, demanding justice for victims of the crackdown that killed dozens. U.S.-Ukraine Investment Fund has sealed its first critical minerals deal, committing around $30 million to early-stage mining projects. Well, the fund has now backed six projects worth about $70 million.

India have posted a massive 211 against Pakistan in the Asian Games gold medal clash. Abhishek Sharma and Tilak Varma hit quick-fire 50s to put India in command. Pakistan has punched back through Saim Ayub and Hassan Nawaz in their chase. Days after the mid-air horror in the Dubai-Tel Aviv Fly Dubai flight, the Wall Street Journal has reported that the accused co-pilot was not allowed to fly by Oman Air for his alleged radical views. While an ABC News report cites officials involved in the investigation saying that the suspected attacker has been identified as 29-year-old Omani national Hamam Al-Hamami. Reportedly, Al-Hamami was born in the United Arab Emirates to an Omani father and Syrian mother and has spent several years of his life in the UAE. Now, the reports claim that the accused co-pilot was hired by Fly Dubai despite the ban, and he was allowed to fly on the sensitive route connecting the United Arab Emirates and Israel. The officials told ABC News in 2024, Al-Hamami was found to be in possession of extremist materials while working as a co-pilot trainee for Oman Air. Well, after that, he was allowed to continue working for the airline in an administrative role. Well, on Thursday, the accused co-pilot was transferred to the UAE.

0: from Saudi Arabia, Israeli officials are reportedly expected to question him in UAE. However, it has not been ascertained yet which Israeli agency or authority would take part in the questioning. Well, as per state news agency report, the United Arab Emirates Prosecutor General has said that the Fly Dubai co-pilot tried to carry out a terrorist attack. Well, the Prosecutor General says that the co-pilot tried to take control of aircraft by attacking the pilot with crash axe, which is kept inside the cockpit as an emergency tool. Well, ABC News has reported, citing sources briefed on the investigation, that Al Hamami is cooperating with the investigating authorities. The co-pilot has reportedly indicated that his intent was to crash the aircraft in Israel. Well, earlier, Israeli Prime Minister Benjamin Netanyahu described the Fly Dubai incident as a 9/11 type disaster and said if any power is behind the attempted attack, well, they will have to pay a heavy price.
1: As time passes, the picture is becoming clearer. Yaniv, Hayun, passenger, and his hero friends prevented a 9/11 type of disaster. The attacker underwent Islamist radicalization. He intended to crash the plane with all passengers on board. We are investigating whether he was sent, and whoever sent him will pay a very heavy price.
0: A senior UAE official has called the incident a terrorist act. Well, the UAE presidential advisor praised the Indian captain, Smit Machar. Well, he called him a true hero for preventing a potential disaster after being attacked by his co-pilot. In his first public remarks after the incident, Captain Smit Machar said that he could not let all those people die. The captain has also told Prime Minister Narendra Modi on a call from his hospital bed that he knew he had to act quickly to save the plane, and opening the cockpit door was his last push to get help. The Yemen war is entering a new and more dangerous phase, with the Houthis claiming new missile capabilities in Saudi Arabia, responding with a fresh wave of airstrikes. Yemeni military officials say the Houthis are now using modified Iranian air defense weapons as loitering cruise missiles. Now, the claim comes as the Houthis have expanded their hold along Yemen's Red Sea coast and the Bab al-Mandeb Strait. Watch our next report.
2: The Houthis are claiming a new and potentially more complex missile threat over the Red Sea. Yemeni military officials say the group has modified Iranian air defense weapons into what they describe as loitering cruise missiles. According to the claim, these missiles can stay in the air for up to 25 minutes using thermal or heat tracking guidance. The concern is that such a system could remain airborne, search for a heat source, and then move towards its target, creating a different kind of threat from conventional ballistic missiles. The Yemeni government says the weapons are being launched from Houthi-controlled areas around Hodeidah towards air corridors over the southern Red Sea. The claimed capability has also raised concerns about civilian aviation, particularly because commercial and humanitarian flights operate in the region. However, these claims about the new missile system have come from Yemeni military officials and have not been independently verified. The missile development claim comes against the backdrop of a much wider Houthi military expansion. The group has recently captured strategic positions along Yemen's Red Sea coast, including the port city of Mocha, an island near the Bab al-Mandeb. That is significant because Bab al-Mandeb is one of the world's key maritime choke points, linking the Red Sea with the Gulf of Aden and providing a route towards the Suez Canal.

0: The Houthis have also stepped up their attacks on Saudi Arabia. The group has reportedly fired missiles and drones towards Saudi targets, while Riyadh has said its air defenses intercepted Houthi missiles. And now Saudi Arabia is responding with air power. The Houthis say Saudi warplanes carried out 51 air and missile strikes across Yemen in a 24-hour period. The claimed targets included areas in Hodeidah, Taiz, Marib, Sada and Amran. The Houthi figure has not been independently verified, so the number should be treated as a claim by the group. This escalation is taking place after years of relative calm following the 2022 UN-brokered ceasefire. And reports say that the recent fighting has already caused hundreds of deaths and displaced tens of thousands. The latest development also highlights how the Yemen conflict is being pulled deeper into the wider regional war. The Houthis have long used missiles and drones based in part on Iranian technology, and their recent advance along the Red Sea has given them greater access to a critical maritime corridor. With the Houthi missile and drone attacks on one side and Saudi airstrikes on the other, the Red Sea is now facing a combination of missile aviation and shipping risks.
1: Moving on now, Israeli Arab party leader has withdrawn from the country's upcoming election after the Supreme Court indicated he was likely to be disqualified over comments about the October 7th Hamas-led attack. The case centers on an article in which Abu Shayadeh reportedly described the 7th of October attack as an important historical event. He has denied that the statement amounted to support for the attack or for armed struggle against Israel.
2: That is not who I am. I oppose armed struggle and violence. I state this article I wrote, there are untrue things, and I also wrote at the start of the article that I do not fully grasp the details of the event on October 7th. But portraying me, Sami Abu Shayadeh, as a supporter of armed struggle, never in my life have I called for violence. I grew up in Lod, Ramla and Jaffa. These are my people. This is my natural environment. These are the people who I personally know victims of October 7th.
1: The Supreme Court called the statements painful, disturbing and revolting, but the court's decision on the Arab Bloc Party chairman's candidacy came in the context of Israel's legal rules governing who can compete for the Knesset. The Central Elections Committee had voted to disqualify him. The Supreme Court indicated that a majority would have upheld that decision. Abu Shayadeh then withdrew, making a final ruling on his individual candidacy unnecessary.
2: Israeli election. The decision to withdraw was not really done by me. I was clearly explained by the head of the judges in the Supreme Court yesterday that they had already decided to accept my disqualification. I didn't have much chances. I withdraw in order not to give them more chances to continue chasing me and my party.
3: And one for the Jews.
1: Meanwhile, the Supreme Court judges and bans imposed on the Joint List and the Ram Party and also allowed Jewish communist lawmaker Ofer Kassif to remain in the race. The rulings mean the major Arab-led parties can compete in the 27th of October election. Abu Shayadeh criticized the decision, saying it demonstrated what he described as different legal standards for Arab and Jewish citizens. Israel's far-right National Security Minister Itamar Ben-Gvir welcomed the Arab Balot Party leader's departure from the race, saying his Jewish power movement had succeeded in preventing him from entering the Knesset.
0: Just like we kicked Sami Abu Shayadeh out of the Knesset, we'll also kick out Ahmad Tibi, all the enemies of Israel in the Knesset. I said a few months ago, we'll do everything so that Sami Abu Shayadeh won't be in the Knesset. Thank God we won. Even the court refrained from writing a verdict which isn't right, but thank God we're winning. Sami Abu Shayadeh out of the Knesset. Out. Out.
1: A 19-year-old Palestinian man has been killed in the occupied West Bank in an incident involving Israeli settlers and troops. Palestinian officials say he was shot during a confrontation near Ramallah. Now, the latest killing was reported in Kuwar near Ramallah. Palestinian officials say residents tried to pass through a gate recently put up by Israeli settlers. But they say a confrontation followed with Israeli forces arriving at the scene and open firing. A Kuwar's mayor says the 19-year-old was killed by Israeli army firing. The mayor also said the army prevented medical teams from reaching the injured man and was left bleeding at the scene. The Palestinian Red Crescent confirmed that Israeli forces refused access to an injured person. The Palestinian Authority says the victim later died and his body is being withheld by the Israeli authorities. Now, the incident came just one day after another Palestinian was killed in the West Bank. The Palestinian Health Ministry said 51-year-old man was shot dead by Israeli settlers in Yasuf. The Israeli military troops opened fire after Palestinians threw rocks at Israelis and injured one person. But separately, the United States has imposed sanctions on three individuals and two France-based charities allegedly accused of helping raise more than $2 million for Hamas. The U.S. Treasury says the network used charitable fronts and cryptocurrency channels to move funds to the group. Well, U.S. authorities say three people were arrested in the United States, while French authorities arrested three others linked to the case. And in Gaza, the World Health Organization says humanitarian aid is still facing major delays. Well, the WHO says medical supplies waiting for Israeli approval can take a median of 74 days to clear. It says none of Gaza's hospitals are currently fully functional and that chronic shortages of medical supplies are continuing. A Hindu temple in Ohio's Greater Cleveland area has allegedly been targeted in an attack with bricks reportedly thrown at the premises, shattering windows and causing significant damage. Well, according to the Hindu American Foundation, the incident took place at the Sri Swami Narayan Vartaldham Hindu Mandir on Friday afternoon while priests and devotees were inside the temple. One or more perpetrators reportedly hurled bricks at the temple, damaging the structure. The organization said that the FBI and its Civil Rights Division have been alerted and surveillance footage is being reviewed by authorities. Now, the attack comes as Hindu communities in Ohio begin observances linked to Hindu Heritage Month, which is commemorated by community organizations across the U.S. during October. Well, it also comes ahead of Navratri, one of the major Hindu festivals. Now, the Hindu American Foundation described the incident as a possible hate crime and called on law enforcement to identify and apprehend those responsible on a priority. Union Home Minister Amit Shah has announced the deportation of narco-trafficking kingpin Navpreet Singh from Turkey to India. But Shah described the development as a historic milestone while hailing Indian agencies who tracked him down and unmasked his identity. Navpreet Singh, also known as Nav, has been identified by investigators as an alleged Turkey-based operator of a transnational narcotics network with links across India, Afghanistan and Turkey. The alleged network has been under investigation since 2021. While Navpreet handled operations from Turkey, authorities say his cousin Prabdeep Singh was allegedly responsible for operations in India. Prabdeep Singh was extradited from Azerbaijan in May following coordinated action by Indian agencies. But announcing his deportation, Union Home Minister Amit Shah said that the hardened drug kingpin is now in custody in India and is to be put behind bars. Well, Shah said Navpreet Singh had obtained Turkish citizenship using a false identity under the name of Nawab Work. Well, he accused him of facilitating the smuggling of heroin and other drugs from Afghanistan into India. Well, Shah said Indian agencies tracked him down, ripping apart whale after whale to unmask his true identity and secured his deportation. Amit Shah also reiterated the government's commitment to eliminating narco cartels by December 2029. Well, what was meant to be a final send-off for Australian rugby fans ended in an emergency after a car crashed into a crowd in Newcastle, injuring 10 people. The injured included three children, a 5-year-old girl and a 67-year-old man are in critical condition, while the other 8 injured are stable in hospital.

The crowd had gathered on the street to farewell the Newcastle Knights ahead of their grand final against the Sydney Roosters. Thousands of fans had been cheering the team throughout the week, with supporters turning out to see the players off before the big game. Well, police have arrested the 18-year-old man who was driving the car and are investigating the circumstances of the crash. Authorities say the incident is not believed to be terrorism-related. Newcastle's Lord Mayor Gavin Morris said the driver was a Knights supporter who had been revving the car and appeared to lose control before crashing into the crowd. The driver was taken into custody as police, paramedics and other emergency services responded to the scene. Australian Prime Minister Anthony Albanese expressed his sympathy to those injured, saying rugby league was meant to bring people together and the weekend should have been one of excitement and pride. But the crash has now shattered the build-up to Sunday's grand final as police continues to investigate how the vehicle lost control.

A breathtaking adventure unfolded over Jordan's Wadi Rum as skydivers leapt from a hot air balloon into the open skies against a backdrop of towering red rock formations. The skydivers embraced the thrilling freefall, calling it a dream experience everyone should try. Take a look.

0: The most forgettable moment was when sunrise and I saw all these rocks and all the color of Jordan, and my heart, I feel, wow, everybody needs to be here and live this dream.
1: Well, that is all we had in this edition for you, but before we slip into a very short break, take a look at some of the climate stories from across the globe making headlines. Till then, keep watching Beyond World as One. Stay tuned.

What if Pac-Man wasn't on a screen anymore but running around the room with you? That is the idea behind a new gaming venue in London, where classic arcade games are being turned into physical immersive experiences. At Arcade Arena, players can run through a giant Pac-Man maze, race electric carts on a projected track, and even take on an alien invasion. The Pac-Man Live experience takes the rules of the original arcade game and drops them into a room-sized maze. Up to 10 players can take part at once, running around the projected arena as their own Pac-Man characters.

Hello and welcome. You're watching Beyond World is One. I am Rhythm Sharma. Let's get started. ABC News reports Fly Dubai's co-pilot, identified as Omani national Hammam al-Hammami, told investigators that he intended to crash the plane in Israeli territory. Investigators are now examining how he was allowed to join Israel-bound flight. Amid growing global focus on drones and loitering munitions being the key to future wars, Indian Air Force Chief rejects idea of separate drone force, says drones must remain part of main weapon setup. Kiev mayor says a Russian strike hit the northern bridge a day after the southern bridge was targeted. The attacks have disrupted traffic across the Ukrainian capital and caused widespread congestion. Ex-CS reports top Trump administration officials held an unannounced Camp David meeting on Iran and Yemen. Vice President Vance chaired talks attended by Rubio, Hegseth and other senior officials as Iran negotiations stalled. Mumbai police question IIT Bombay professor Suryanarayana Dolla for nearly 10 hours in student Sahil Wakode's death case. Wakode's parents accused Dolla of harassment and caste-based discrimination, allegations that the professor denied during questioning.

Latvians vote in a parliamentary election amid heightened security concerns over Russia. Prime Minister United Left leads opinion polls, while political fragmentation could complicate government formation.

India beat Pakistan by 19 runs in a thrilling final to win the Asian Games gold. XR Patel, Washington Sundar and Shivam Dubey picked two wickets apiece to restrict Pakistan to 192 in response to India's 211 over 6. Tesla has beaten Wall Street expectations for third quarter deliveries, handling over 4,800 6,532 vehicles from July through September. A recovery in Europe helped offset weaker demand in the US and China. Now, days after the mid-air horror in the Dubai-Tel Aviv Fly Dubai flight, the Wall Street Journal has reported that the accused co-pilot was not allowed to fly by Oman Air for his alleged radical views. While an ABC News report cites officials involved in the investigation, saying that the suspected attacker has been identified as a 29-year-old Omani national, Hamam Al-Hamami. Reportedly, Al-Hamami was born in the United Arab Emirates to an Omani father and Syrian mother and has spent several years of his life in the UAE. The reports claim that the accused co-pilot was hired by Fly Dubai despite the ban and he was allowed to fly on the sensitive route connecting the United Arab Emirates and Israel. The officials told ABC News, in 2024, Al-Hamami was found to be in possession of extremist materials while working as a co-pilot trainee for Oman Air. After that, he was allowed to continue working for the airline in an administrative role. In another report, CNN has reviewed the social media footprint linked to the Fly Dubai co-pilot and found two LinkedIn posts that appeared around 9.

9 hours after the incident. CNN reports that it remains unclear who uploaded the video or whether the post had been scheduled in advance.

0: That's
1: okay, okay, but the knife, maybe no. Here. The knife, no.
2: Listen.
3: No, we are already on the ground.
1: So, coming. Where is the police?
4: The incident has raised serious questions over aviation safety and security. While security threats typically originate from passengers, this incident has exposed a critical gap in the selection and screening of pilots. The incident has put the spotlight on the need for stronger selection process and detailed background check for pilots. On Thursday, the accused co-pilot was transferred to the UAE from Saudi Arabia. Israeli officials are reportedly expected to question him in UAE. However, it has not been ascertained yet which Israeli agency or authority would take part in this questioning. As per the state news agency report, the United Arab Emirates Prosecutor General has said that the Fly Dubai co-pilot tried to carry out a terrorist attack. The UAE Prosecutor General says the co-pilot tried to take control of aircraft by attacking the pilot with Crash X, which is kept inside the cockpit as an emergency tool. ABC News has reported citing sources briefed on the investigation that Al Hamami is cooperating with the investigating authorities. The co-pilot has reportedly indicated that his intent was to crash the aircraft in Israel. Earlier, Israeli Prime Minister Benjamin Netanyahu described the Fly Dubai incident as a 9/11 type disaster and said if any power is behind this attempted attack, they will pay a heavy price. In his first public remarks after the incident, the hero captain Smit Mashar said that he could not let all those people die. The captain has also told Prime Minister Narendra Modi on a call from his hospital bed that he knew he had to act quickly to save the plane, and opening the cockpit door was his last push to get help. Now, for more on this story, we are now being joined live by Scott Lucas, Professor of International Politics, Clinton Institute, University College, Dublin. Thank you for joining us, Mr. Lucas. My first question to you is, there are reports that have emerged now that this Al Hamami person was previously been flagged as a security risk. And how significant is that information? And if those reports are confirmed, how could someone previously was flagged for security concerns end up in such a cockpit of a commercial airline?
5: I'd say, first of all, that as journalists, as analysts, we have to be careful right now with all of this claimed information. I'm not saying it's not true. What I'm saying is that this is not coming out through official statements. This is coming out through leaks to the media. That being said, if in this case it is confirmed that the co-pilot was indeed barred by his previous employer, Oman Air, from flying, it raises a couple of questions. Of course, the first is, what is the specific nature of the ban? It's supposedly about extremist materials. What exactly were those extremist materials? That's a fairly broad category. Secondly, and probably more specific in terms of airline security, had Oman Air notified Fly Dubai that this co-pilot was barred? In other words, when he was hired by Fly Dubai, did they know about this ban and questions over his past record? If that is the case, that they did not know about it, it raises questions about communications between airlines over personnel who have been banned, making sure that everyone knows about this, so that a banned pilot, co-pilot, cannot be picked up by someone else. That's an immediate airline security question. Going beyond this, it's just the reminder here is

0: This is not just a criminal investigation, it's an international criminal investigation in the middle of the war in Iran, in the middle of an Israeli election. So we do have to be careful about speculating beyond the specifics of what we actually do know. And we cannot go into the area of what we don't know and say, well, it might be this or it might be that.
1: Right, Mr. Lucas. And also, now the UAE prosecutor general says that the suspect used a Crash X, an emergency tool kept inside the cockpit, to attack the captain. That means the weapon was already on board and within reach. And what does this tell us about cockpit security? And will airlines now have to rethink how such tools are stored?
0: Well, there are reasons why that axe is in the cockpit in case of a, you know, an emergency use where you need to do something regarding the plane in terms of restoring operations. So to simply say, oh, we're not going to have an axe in the cockpit, well, okay, well, if you don't have the axe there, what was it being used for? How are you going to cover the fact that it's no longer there? If you say, well, we're going to restrict access, you know, access to the axe, do you prevent certain co-pilots from accessing it? You know, this is going to have to be thought through. Certainly there is an issue which is raised by this, but I think the fundamental here is, and you've identified it, is simply the question of the personnel who are on that plane. That's where the gap was here, if these stories prove to be true, which isn't the tool that was there, it was the axe. It was the fact that you have someone who had possibly a criminal motive, possibly a motive even beyond that to cause mass killing, who was able to get access to it.
1: Right. And also Israeli Prime Minister Benjamin Netanyahu has called this a 9/11 type disaster. And he has said that anyone who's behind this will pay a heavy price. And Trump has already said that Iran is behind this attack. So what do you think? What will be the impact of this attack politically and diplomatically?
0: Well, this is why I'm urging caution in terms of any type of speculation here. First of all, Benjamin Netanyahu, who is the Prime Minister of Israel, he's in the middle of a very tight, tense election campaign where no party has a majority in the polls. Now, I'm not saying he is lying about this, but I'm saying that we have not yet seen any evidence to confirm that this is a 9/11 attack. There is the report from ABC News that Hamami, the co-pilot, has said he wanted to crash the plane into Israel, but that's based on a leak. Benjamin Netanyahu has a political interest here in playing up this attack, and that has to be recognized. Similarly, both the Israeli government and Donald Trump have an interest in playing up that there is an Iran link to this attack because they are in a war with Iran. And at this point, I have to emphasize that there is no evidence, even through leaks to the media, that have established that Iranian link as of now.
1: Right, Mr. Lucas. Thank you for joining us on the broadcast.
0: Thank you so much for having me here.
1: Now, moving on, three major developments are unfolding across India's strategic and defense landscape. The Indian Navy is set to commission two newly delivered warships, addressing distinct operational requirements. At the same time, the Indian Air Force is hosting the second edition of Exercise Tarang Shakti 2026, bringing together aircraft and aircrew from participating nations. The two warships are INS Samarthak, a dedicated multi-role support vessel for technology validation, and specialized coastal anti-submarine craft INS Mangrol, while Tarang Shakti is witnessing participation from countries like Rafael, F-35, Lightning, Sukhoi 30, and Tejas. INS Samarthak, the first of the two highly specialized multi-role vessels, is intended to support operations including diving and underwater activities. It will enhance future combat capabilities of the Indian Navy. The multi-purpose vessel was delivered by Indian private firm L&T Precision Engineering and Systems. The 107-meter vessel displaces more than 3,750 tons as a beam of about 18.6 meters and reaches a maximum speed of 15 knots and offers a range of around 4,500 nautical miles. It features over 75% indigenous content and accommodates more than 100 personnel with facilities for a utility helicopter such as the HAL Dhruv. The ship will enable the testing of a new indigenous naval weapon.

repair class vessels and forms part of a larger 16-ship effort. INS Mangrol is powered by a diesel water jet propulsion system for reduced acoustic signature and high maneuverable in coastal waters. It achieves speeds of up to 25 knots with a range of about 1800 nautical miles at cruising speed and endurance of around 2 weeks. The ship boasts over 80% indigenous content and is equipped with advanced shallow water sonars. Specialized systems such as hull-mounted and variable depth systems, lightweight torpedoes, anti-submarine rockets, enable gun and mine laying rails, INS Mangrol will help track and engage submarines in coastal and shallow waters. The formal commission of INS Amarthak and INS Mangrol is expected within October. The vessels will strengthen Indian Navy's capacity to refine indigenous equipment at sea while tightening protection of India's coastal areas from undersea threats and help India align with greater self-reliance in defense manufacturing. Furthermore, Indian Air Force has shared the video from second edition of Exercise Tarang Shakti 2026 showing aircraft and aircrew from 9 participating nations in a shared formation. It also features a US F-35 Lightning II aircraft flying on Indian soil for the first time. During the exercise, French Rafale jets from the Pig Air 26 deployment practice refueling from an A400M refueling tanker during India's Tarang Shakti exercise, with an Indian observer watching from the tanker.

Now, in an update from Tennessee, convicted murderer Krista Pike remains unconscious and on a ventilator after a lethal injection execution attempt. Her lawyers say Pike is being treated at a hospital in the Nashville area and remains in critical condition. The 50-year-old was executed on Wednesday for the 1995 murder of Colleen Slimmer. Her legal team says Pike remained awake longer than expected after the drugs were administered. Pike's execution was carried out after a day of legal challenges. Prison officials injected her with two doses of pentobarbital, a drug used in lethal injections. But witnesses said Pike remained awake longer than expected. She was later heard loudly snoring before an ambulance took her to a hospital in the Nashville area. In a court filing, her lawyer said Pike remains critically ill. He said she's intubated, on a ventilator, and unconscious. Her lawyer also said her arms were swollen, burdened, and blistered when she arrived at the hospital. Krista Pike's lawyers had asked courts to stop execution after it went wrong. They later said state attorneys had argued that the Tennessee Department of Corrections had no obligation to provide life-saving care to Pike. Tennessee officials, however, said the execution followed the state's lawful and established protocol. The state has now halted further executions for the rest of the year while the incident is reviewed. Pike was the second failed lethal injection execution this year. In May, the execution of Tony was stopped after medical staff were unable to find a suitable vein. Krista Pike was convicted of killing 19-year-old Colleen Slimmer in 1995. She had spent more than two decades on death row. Pike would have been the first woman executed by Tennessee in more than 200 years. The Death Penalty Information Center says 18 women have been executed in the United States since 1976. The case has also drawn international attention, with UN Human Rights Chief Volker Turk urging Tennessee not to make another attempt to execute Pike. What happens when companies have billions of dollars of debt to sell, but investors start saying, not so fast? That is the warning now flashing across the U.S. corporate bond market. Goldman Sachs says a tsunami of new corporate debt is beginning to overwhelm investors, raising fears that the market could be heading for a painful reckoning. September has already become the busiest month of the year for high-risk corporate bonds, with companies selling $38.5 billion of debt. The borrowing spree is far from over, and here is where the alarm bells start ringing. Investors are demanding

more money to take on corporate debt, and for the riskiest companies, their extra cost has climbed to its highest level since November 2023. Goldman Sachs says the market is beginning to suffer from what it calls indigestion, essentially too much debt hitting investors at once. And the nightmare scenario is simple. What if the companies keep coming to the market looking for billions, but investors become increasingly unwilling to put their money on the line? Goldman is watching exactly what is that risk, whether higher interest rate and market volatility eventually destroy investors' appetite for corporate credit. There is another giant borrower driving this debt wave, AI. Goldman estimates almost $600 billion linked to AI initiatives has already been raised across debt markets this year. But even that boom may be running out of steam. Goldman believes 2026 could mark the peak of AI-related borrowing, with signs of investor fatigue already emerging. For now, this is not a full-blown crisis, but the ingredients for a nasty debt shock are piling up. Record borrowing, rising yields, increasingly nervous investors, and companies that still need billions. The question now is simple. When the next giant debt deal comes knocking, will investors still be there to buy it? India has successfully defended their Asian Games crown in cricket. The men in blue defeated arch rivals Pakistan by 19 runs in a thrilling final on Saturday in Japan. India have clinched the gold in the men's cricket on Saturday after beating rivals Pakistan in a tense encounter in Japan. The T20 champions were put on back foot by Sam Ayub and Hassan Nawaz. With an 87-run partnership and some clumsy fielding in the chase. However, despite the pushback from neighbours led by Hassan Nawaz, who made an unbeaten 96 runs in the chase, India managed to squeeze through to a 19-run victory thanks to Akshar Patel, Washington Sundar and Shivam Dubey, picking two wickets apiece to restrict Pakistan to 192. Earlier, after winning the toss, captain Shreyas Iyer opted to bat first in the Asian Games gold medal clash, with the no-handshake policy continuing between the two nations. Abhishek Sharma and Tilak Verma smashed quick-fire 50s as India set a massive 212 target for Pakistan to chase in their 20 overs. Tilak's 50 in 21 balls was the second fastest 50 for India against Pakistan in the format, only behind Abhishek's 20-ball 50 earlier in the day. Pakistan didn't help themselves in the field either, gifting crucial lifelines through dropped catches and missed run-out opportunities. This is only the second instance a full-member team has smashed 200 in a 5-plus team T20 International Tournament final. A nearly 200-year-old masterpiece by British painter J.M.W. Turner has returned to the city that inspired it. Rome from Mount Aventine is now on display in Rome for the first time, nearly two centuries after Turner sketched the city from the Aventine Hill. More on this in our next story, and keep watching Beyond World is the One for more news and updates.

So what we're seeing today is Turner's Rome from Mount Aventine, one of the great late masterpieces of his career. It's a painting that he was commissioned from one of his most important patrons, and it's based on a series of sketches he did here in Rome in 1828, and it was probably started here in the city before being finished back in London in his studio.

What if Pac-Man wasn't on a screen anymore but running around the room with you? That is the idea behind a new gaming venue in London, where classic arcade games are being turned into physical immersive experiences. At Arcade Arena, players can run through a giant Pac-Man maze, race electric carts on a projected track, and even take on an alien invasion. The Pac-Man Live experience takes the rules of the original arcade game and drops them into a room-sized maze. Up to 10 players can take part at once, running around the projected arena as their own Pac-Man characters.

Batman wasn't on a screen anymore but running around the room with you. That is the idea behind a new gaming venue in London, where classic arcade games are being turned into physical immersive experiences. At Arcade Arena, players can run through a giant Pac-Man maze, race electric carts on a projected track, and even take on an alien invasion. The Pac-Man Live experience takes the rules of the original arcade game and drops them into a room-sized maze. Up to 10 players can take part at once, running around the projected arena as their own Pac-Man characters.

Hello and welcome to a very special episode of the West Asia Post. This is episode number 300. For more than 5 years, year in, year out, WEON has been with you from the most volatile region in the world. We have reported and brought episodes from the Emirates, Turkey, Iran, Gaza, Lebanon, Syria, and much more. We've always been there bringing you the most recent updates, news, and ground reports, exclusives from Ground Zero. And we will continue with WEON. Today on this episode, we have a lot lined up for you. Take it away.

0: The fragile ceasefire is dead, but the rhetoric is not. Donald Trump vows strikes on Iran, deadly strikes, and Iran also vows retaliation, deadly retaliation. What will happen next in a new round of war that might seem sooner than anybody is anticipating? We tell you.
1: The guns may have fallen silent, but the war is far from over. Across West Asia, the pause is looking increasingly fragile. Threats are hardening, military calculations are changing, and the prospect of another US-Iran confrontation is moving back into focus. Donald Trump has renewed his threats against Iran, warning of devastating consequences if Tehran resumes attacks or challenges American forces. His language leaves little room for ambiguity. Washington is once again prepared to use overwhelming force. The Pentagon is sending a third aircraft carrier strike group and additional troops to West Asia, adding 9,000 to 10,000 more troops to the region. Includes the USS Theodore Roosevelt Carrier Strike Group and the USS Mackinac Island Amphibious Readiness Group with its two amphibious landing ships.
2: Mr. President, you described the Iranians that the U.S. is dealing with as crazy. How do you get a deal done when the counterparts to the U.S. are crazy, irrational, whatever you want to use to describe?
3: Maybe you blow them up. We have to make that decision. We blow them up, make a deal, but the time is coming. It's going to end very soon, one way or the other.
1: But Tehran is not backing down. Iran's Islamic Revolutionary Guard Corps says that it is ready to launch as many missiles as necessary to deter its enemies. The message is aimed directly at Washington and its regional allies. Any fresh attack, Tehran warns, will invite a forceful response. And this time, Iran is signaling that the retaliation could be more intense. The military equation, however, is becoming complicated for the United States. Trump has acknowledged concerns over the availability of certain weapons as the demands of the Iran conflict place pressure on American military inventory. The issue is not simply how much firepower Washington possesses, but how quickly it can replenish precision munitions and maintain operations across multiple theaters. That raises a difficult question for Pentagon. Can America sustain another prolonged campaign while keeping enough weapons available for other potential flashpoints? Iran, meanwhile, is relying on missiles, drones, and asymmetric tactics to raise the cost of any renewed American assault. Its strategy is to make every strike carry the risk

0: of a wider regional confrontation. Tehran also maintains that it is ready for honest dialogue, but says that the Trump administration is unwilling.
1: We have not shied away from dialogue, nor have we ever done so. To tell the truth, they wanted to destroy Iran. They were looking to engage in dialogue.
0: Israel remains another critical factor. The country says that Iranians could attempt to attack very soon.
2: We have indications that ahead of the elections, our enemies will try to attack us. So from here, from the Air Force Base, from the long arm of the State of Israel, I am sending you a message. Don't mess with us. Not now and not ever. Our long arm will reach you anywhere, anytime.
0: For Gulf states, the danger is immediate. For global markets, even the threat of disruption around the Strait of Hormuz can send shockwaves through oil prices and supply chains. The diplomatic space is narrowing as military warnings multiply. Trump is threatening destruction. Iran is promising retaliation. And neither side appears willing to surrender its central demands. The question now is whether there is another round of brinkmanship or warning before a second, more destructive phase of war.
3: Globally, radicalization has become a more dangerous threat. This is what Israeli PM Benjamin Netanyahu was saying. He said that the attacker had been indoctrinated. We tell you more.
4: A cockpit attack, a plane plunging thousands of feet, and a co-pilot allegedly turning on his own captain. The Fly Dubai incident has put a critical security threat in focus, the insider threat. Flight FZ-1073 was flying from Dubai to Tel Aviv when the co-pilot allegedly stabbed the captain and attempted to take control. The plane plunged more than 14,000 feet before passengers and crew helped subdue the attacker. The aircraft was then diverted to Saudi Arabia and landed safely. Israeli Prime Minister Benjamin Netanyahu has alleged that the attacker underwent Islamist radical indoctrination.
5: And then he's lying there now, he's this attacker, and he calls out to the air crew, kill me, all right? So it's clear he was suicidal. That's not a question. It was clear he was going to down that plane. Oh, it's not clear, but it looks very likely that he was going to down the plane and with all the passengers in there. And if you couple that with the what I just told you about the Islamist tendency to radicalization that are found in his background, I think that's that'll give us a pretty good clue. But again, I don't make final conclusions yet, but that's the indications we have now.
4: But the motive has not been established and authorities are still investigating. Yet the incident comes as a wider security threat is emerging. Younger people are increasingly appearing in terror-related investigations. The Global Terrorism Index 2026 says children and adolescents accounted for 42% of terror-related investigations in Europe and North America in 2025, three times the figure recorded in 2021. The report also says lone actors accounted for 93% of fatal terrorist attacks in the West over the past 5 years. That makes radicalization harder to detect. Aviation has spent decades hardening cockpits against hijackers. After 9/11 came armored cockpit doors, crew vetting, security checks, and new hijacking procedures. But those measures are largely designed to keep an outsider out. The insider threat is different. Because if the threat is already inside the cockpit, a locked door cannot keep it out. The 2015 German Wings crash already showed the danger, and the Fly Dubai incident has again raised the question, how do you detect radicalization before it becomes an attack? Because the battle against terrorism may no longer begin at the airport security checkpoint. It may begin years earlier, before the person ever enters the cockpit.
3: Iran has taken a step that could be a major turning point in its nuclear standoff with the West. Now, Iranian lawmakers are studying with triple urgency a bill that would withdraw Iran from the Non-Proliferation Treaty, or the NPT. Now, this comes as the relationship between Iran and the IAEA deteriorates. What would happen next, and how would that change the nuclear capacity of Iran? We tell you.
2: Can make a nuclear weapon? This is a central question which has led to one of the most devastating wars in the history of West Asia. The United States and Israel assert Iran is getting closer to acquiring a nuclear weapon through its uranium enrichment program. Iran firmly maintains that its nuclear program is for civilian use. But now the biggest plot twist has happened. Iran, which has been cooperating with the International Atomic Energy Agency for the longest time, is now considering to leave the Non-Proliferation Treaty. This is the latest escalation in Iran's nuclear standoff with the international community. Iran's parliament is considering a triple urgency bill that would set in motion the process of withdrawing from the Nuclear Non-Proliferation Treaty. Iran says it is examining the proposal with its international implications in mind. The proposal comes amid a sharpening dispute between Tehran and the International Atomic Energy Agency, or the IAEA. Iranian lawmakers have said they no longer trust IAEA Director General Rafael Grossi. They have accused the agency of conducting what they described as superficial inspections and of issuing negative reports on Iran. For Iran, the NPT has been a central part of the international framework governing its nuclear program. Iran has been a party to the NPT since 1970, and its agreement with the IAEA provides the basis for international verification of its declared nuclear activities. But leaving the treaty will not be an instantaneous process. Under Article 10 of the NPT, a country seeking to withdraw must notify the other NPT states and the United Nations Security Council 3 months in advance and state the extraordinary events it believes have jeopardized its supreme interests. So the parliamentary move is not the same as an immediate exit, but it would send a significant political signal, particularly at a time when the US and Iran are still trying to find a way out of their prolonged tension. The question is no longer only about Iran's nuclear program. It is also about whether the existing system of international inspections and safeguards can still function amid the deepening breakdown of trust between Tehran, Washington, and the IAEA.
3: Yemen is under the global attention. Now the Yemeni Ansarullah, otherwise known as the Houthis, are flaunting their missile capacities. And on the other side, Saudi Arabia always retaliates with fresh airstrikes. Reports suggest that the Iranian Houthis are now using modified Iranian missiles as loitering cruise missiles. Now, as they have all control over the Red Sea and the Bab el-Mandeb Strait, things are escalating for Saudi Arabia. We tell you more.
6: The Houthis are claiming a new and potentially more complex missile threat over the Red Sea. Yemeni military officials say the group has modified Iranian air defense weapons into what they describe as loitering cruise missiles. According to the claim, these missiles can stay in the air for up to 25 minutes using thermal or heat tracking guidance. The concern is that such a system could remain airborne, search for a heat source, and then move towards its target, creating a different kind of threat from conventional ballistic missiles. The Yemeni government says the weapons are being launched from Houthi-controlled areas around Hodeidah towards air corridors over the southern Red Sea. The claimed capability has also raised concerns about civilian aviation, particularly because commercial and humanitarian flights operate in the region. However, these claims about the new missile system have come from Yemeni military officials and have not been independently verified. The missile development claim comes against the backdrop of a much wider Houthi military expansion. The group has recently captured strategic positions along Yemen's Red Sea coast, including the port city of Mocha, an island near the Bab al-Mandeb. That is significant because Bab al-Mandeb is one of the world's key maritime choke points, linking the Red Sea with the Gulf of Aden and providing a route towards the Suez Canal. The Houthis have also stepped up their attacks on Saudi Arabia. The group has reportedly fired missiles and drones towards Saudi targets, while Riyadh has said its air defenses intercepted Houthi missiles. And now Saudi Arabia is responding with air power. The Houthis say Saudi warplanes carried out 51 air and missile strikes across Yemen in a 24-hour period. The claimed targets included areas in Hodeidah, Taiz, Marib, Sada, and Amran. The Houthi figure has not been independently verified, so the number should be treated as a claim by the group. This escalation is taking place after years of relative calm following the 2022 UN brokered ceasefire. And reports say that the recent fighting has already caused hundreds of deaths and displaced tens of thousands. The latest development also highlights how the Yemen conflict is being pulled deeper into the wider regional war. The Houthis have long used missiles and drones based in part on Iranian technology, and their recent advance along the Red Sea has given them greater access to a critical maritime corridor. With the Houthi missile and drone attacks on one side and Saudi airstrikes on the other, the Red Sea is now facing a combination of missile, aviation and shipping risks.
3: After more than two decades of America's invasion of Iraq, the American troops have finally made their exit from the country. Iraq is now facing a major turning point in its destiny. How will this exit affect the country, the oil wealth, the ISIS, the security? The next report brings you more.
7: Iraq is celebrating what its leaders are calling a new chapter of sovereignty. The United States has now completed the withdrawal of its military forces from Iraq, bringing an end to the current US-led coalition mission that began in 2014.
2: First of all, congratulations to all our armed forces, all the resistance factions and our martyrs who sacrificed their lives so that we could see this moment of joy. Congratulations to all Iraqis and all our armed factions. God willing, we aspire to achieve even more. Willing, we are heading toward a strong and cohesive state.
8: This is the blessed victory day for Iraqi people, for the wise religious authority, for our righteous martyrs who sacrificed themselves in defense of the land, honor and holy sites. Yes, this is the day of the occupying forces' departure, the day of Iraq's liberation from foreign forces, the day of sovereignty.
9: أو تحت أي مسمى.
7: But this is not the end of the US-Iraq relationship. Washington says the military mission has ended, but the United States

will continue to provide targeted training and intelligence support to Iraqi partners. So why did the American soldiers leave Iraq? The answer goes back more than two decades. The United States invaded Iraq in 2003, toppling Saddam Hussein. American forces eventually withdrew in 2011. But 3 years later, they returned, this time after ISIS seized large parts of Iraq and Syria. The US-led coalition's mission was to help Iraqi and Kurdish forces defeat ISIS. ISIS lost its territorial control in Iraq by 2017, and the group's so-called caliphate was later defeated in Syria as well. But ISIS did not disappear. Its organized territorial control was destroyed, while sleeper cells and insurgent networks remained. The question now is whether Iraqi forces can prevent ISIS from rebuilding. Iraqi security forces have developed significant capabilities since the war against ISIS. But US intelligence, logistics, drones, and air support have been important components of the campaign. Iraqi and Kurdish security officials have warned that the loss of some of that support could create gaps that ISIS could try to exploit. Then there is the other big question, Iran. Iran has long had deep political, economic, and security links with Iraq. Powerful Iraqi armed groups with ties to Iran have also been part of the country's security and political landscape. Iran and pro-Iranian groups have themselves celebrated the US withdrawal as a victory. And then there is Iraq's most important economic asset, oil. Iraq is one of the world's major oil producers, and oil revenues account for roughly 90% of the Iraqi state budget. Iraq's oil revenues are still held through an account of the Central Bank of Iraq at the Federal Reserve Bank of New York. That arrangement dates back to the US-led administration after the 2003 invasion. So, even after the last American soldier has left, the US still retains significant financial leverage over how Iraqi oil dollars move through the international financial system. Now, Iraq enters a new phase. The central question after the American withdrawal is therefore not simply who left Iraq. It is whether Iraq can now exercise full control over its security, its armed groups, and its economic resources.

We came today to bid farewell to our martyrs, to all the martyrs of the Palestinian people. I came to bid farewell to my daughter, her husband, and their children.

Episode number 300 of the West Asia Post is now coming to an end, but the show is not. On WEON, for the past 6 years, over 300 episodes, we have discussed and shown you from the ground Turkey, the Arabian Gulf countries, Persia or Iran, Mesopotamia, Iraq, Syria, Lebanon, Palestine, what is happening on the Israeli side, and what is happening on the border lines between these countries. We continue to report from Ground Zero, always and exclusively on WEON, World is One. This episode has come to an end, but I will see you next week with a brand new lineup. I'm your host, Ghadi Francis, signing off from Beirut, Lebanon. For more global news, always keep on watching WEON, World is One.

0: 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Answers now arrive in seconds. So what happens to the classroom? Will AI replace the teachers or make them extraordinary? Will degrees define expertise or will what you create matter more? And when AI can answer anything, will we still ask the questions that truly matter? Because AI isn't just changing what we learn, it's changing how we learn. Join us for an insightful discussion on artificial intelligence at the WEON AI EduTech Summit 2026.
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4: In this rapidly changing world, is your health keeping pace? 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
5: and even take on an appearance takes the rules of the original arcade game and drops them into a room-sized maze. Up to 10 players can take part at once, running around the projected arena as their own Pac-Man characters.

What if Pac-Man wasn't on a screen anymore but running around the room with you? That is the idea behind a new gaming venue in London, where classic arcade games are being turned into physical.

Hello and welcome. You're watching Beyond World is One. I am Ridhim Sharma. Let's get started. ABC News reports that Fly Dubai's co-pilot, identified as Omani national Hamam Al-Hamami, told investigators that he intended to crash the plane in Israeli territory. Investigators are examining how he was allowed to join Israel-bound flight. UAE presidential advisor Gargash says latest terrorist attack is new warning that region's fight against extremism is not over yet, and UAE is committed to confronting and draining all sources of extremism. Amid growing global focus on drones and loitering munitions being the key to future wars, Indian Air Force Chief rejects idea of a separate drone force, says drones must remain part of main weapon setup. Axios reports top Trump administration officials held an unannounced Camp David meeting on Iran and Yemen. Vice President Vance shared talks attended by Rubio, Hegseth and other senior officials as Iran negotiations remain stalled. Mumbai police question IIT Bombay professor Surya Narayana Dolla for nearly 10 hours in student Sahil Wakore's death case. Wakore's parents accused Dolla of harassment and caste-based discrimination, allegations the professor denied during the questioning. India beat Pakistan by 19 runs in a thrilling final to win the Asian Games gold. Akshar Patel, Washington Sundar and Shivam Dubey picked two wickets apiece to restrict Pakistan to 192 in response to India's 211 over 6. Tesla has beaten Wall Street expectations for third quarter deliveries, handing over 486,532 vehicles from July through September. A recovery in Europe helped offset weaker demand in the US and China.

0: Now, days after the mid-air horror in the Dubai-Tel Aviv-Fly-Dubai flight, the Wall Street Journal has reported that the accused co-pilot was not allowed to fly by Oman Air for his alleged radical views. While an ABC News report cites officials involved in the investigation, saying that the suspected attacker has been identified as 29-year-old Omani national Hammam Al-Hammami. Reportedly, Al-Hammami was born in the UAE to an Omani father and Syrian mother and has spent several years of his life in the UAE. The reports claim that the accused co-pilot was hired by Fly Dubai despite the ban, and he was allowed to fly on the sensitive route connecting the UAE and Israel. The officials told ABC News, in 2024, Al-Hammami was found to be in possession of extremist materials while working as a co-pilot trainee for Oman Air. After that, he was allowed to continue working for the airline in an administrative role. In another report, CNN has reviewed the social media footprint linked to the Fly Dubai co-pilot and found two LinkedIn posts that appeared around 9 hours after the incident. CNN reports that it remains unclear who uploaded the video or whether the post had been scheduled in advance. According to CNN, the first post featured cockpit footage from a Boeing 737 MAX. CNN reported that the video appeared to show an Israeli aircraft at Dubai International Airport. The cockpit display showed flight number OMA624 and the date October 11, 2023. The video ended with images of two senior Al-Qaeda terrorists, the other post featuring an AI-generated image of Mecca, Medina, and Jerusalem. The three locations were shown connected by an illuminated path. According to CNN, the post was accompanied by a poem focused on defiance, fearlessness, and defending dignity. The incident has raised serious questions over aviation safety and security. While security threats typically originate from passengers, this incident has exposed a critical gap in the selection and screening of pilots. The incident has put the spotlight on the need for stronger selection process and detailed background check for pilots. On Thursday, the accused co-pilot was transferred to the UAE from Saudi Arabia. Israeli officials are reportedly expected to question him in UAE. However, it has not been ascertained yet which Israeli agency or authority would take part in the questioning. As per state news agency report, the United Arab Emirates Prosecutor General has said that the Fly Dubai co-pilot tried to carry out a terrorist attack. The UAE Prosecutor General says that the co-pilot tried to take control of the aircraft by attacking the pilot with Crash X, which was kept inside the cockpit as an emergency tool. ABC News has reported, citing sources briefed on the investigation, that Al-Hammami is cooperating with the investigating authorities. The co-pilot has reportedly indicated that his intent was to crash aircraft in Israel. Earlier, Israeli Prime Minister Benjamin Netanyahu described the Fly Dubai incident as a 9/11 type disaster and said if any power is behind the attempted attack, it will pay a heavy price. In his first public remarks after the incident, the hero captain, Smit Mashar, said that he could not let all those people die.
1: But एक ऐसा moment था जब मेरे को realize हुआ कि अगर मैंने कुछ नहीं किया, क्योंकि मैं गिर चुका था, मेरे को इतने गांव लग चुके थे कि मैं गिर चुका था नीचे, and उस time पे मैं बोला अगर मैं नहीं उठूंगा, मैं एंजर में 17 से ज़्यादा उड़ा था। मैं पिछले 11 साल से कैप्टन हूँ और मुझे पता चलता है आंख बंद करके भी कि जहाज में क्या हो रहा है.
0: The captain has also told Prime Minister Narendra Modi on a call from his hospital bed that he knew he had to act quickly to save the plane, and opening the cockpit door was his last push to get help. Moving on, a diplomatic row between South Korea and Ukraine has escalated over the disclosure of transfer of two North Korean prisoners of war. South Korea has demanded Kiev acknowledges a confidentiality agreement and issues an apology. The row began after Ukrainian President Volodymyr Zelensky announced at the United Nations that Kiev had sent two captured North Korean prisoners of war to South Korea. Seoul subsequently accused Ukraine of breaching an understanding that the transfer would remain confidential, citing concerns over the safety of the soldiers. Ukrainian officials, however, have denied that such an agreement ever existed.
2: We have had more than just...
3: Recently, we sent two North Korean prisoners of war to the Republic of Korea. These guys are not easy to capture alive. One of them, when he realized he was going to be taken prisoner, tried to kill himself, and he was shocked that fate didn't let him die.
0: South Korean President Lee Jae-myung has threatened unspecified measures if Ukraine continues to refuse to acknowledge the facts and issue a public apology. Ukraine's Foreign Minister Andriy Sabiha has described the dispute as a diplomatic misunderstanding and added that Kiev was seeking to repair ties with Seoul. According to reports, following the fallout, foreign ministers of South Korea and Ukraine have been in direct contact, discussing a response that addresses Seoul's concerns.

0: A major new public opinion survey showing a shift in how Latin Americans view the influence of the United States and China. For the first time since the Latino Barometro survey began in 1995, China is now viewed as a more positive influence in the region than the U.S. According to the 2026 Latino Barometro survey, 65% of respondents across 17 Latin American countries said Beijing's influence was positive, compared to 57% for Washington. 6 years ago, the figures were almost reversed. In 2020, 48% of those surveyed viewed China's influence positively, compared with 60% for the U.S. This means Beijing's positive influence rating has risen by 17%, while the U.S. figure has fallen by 3%. Costa Rica and the Dominican Republic were the only countries surveyed where respondents viewed U.S. influence more positively than China's. The report points to several factors behind the changing perception, says Washington's presence in the region was limited for much of the two decades following the 2003 Iraq War. Latin American countries reportedly developed closer relationships with major powers during that period, including China, the European Union, and Japan. Beijing also built support by giving consumers access to cheaper imported goods. The survey also shows an important distinction, says while China may now be viewed as the more positive influence in Latin American region, the U.S. still remains popular when people are asked about the countries themselves. 63% of the respondents said they had a favorable opinion of the U.S. compared to 58% for China. The findings come during U.S. President Donald Trump's second term, as his administration has emphasized strengthening U.S. influence in what Washington describes as the Western Hemisphere. Trump has referred to his approach as the Donroe Doctrine, a combination of his first name and the name of the fifth U.S. President, James Monroe. The term refers to the Monroe Doctrine, which was announced more than two centuries ago and asserted a special U.S. role in the Americas. The Latino Barometro survey also measured Latin American attitudes towards the U.S. military operation that resulted in the capture of Venezuelan President Nicolas Maduro in January. According to the poll, a majority of respondents in every country surveyed except Argentina approved of the capture, but views were more divided over what the operation meant for Venezuela. 35% of respondents said it benefited Caracas, while 28% said it harmed the country. The 2026 survey was based on roughly 19,200 face-to-face interviews conducted across 17 countries between May 7th and June 17th. The non-profit organization says the reported margin of error is only 1 percentage point.
1: The midterms.

0: exclusive.
1: Moving on, South Korea's military claims North Korea has fired a ballistic missile into the East Sea. The launch comes days after Seoul demanded an apology from Pyongyang over a landmine blast that injured three South Korean soldiers in the DMZ. North Korea has denied responsibility for the blast. South Korea's Joint Chiefs of Staff said the missile was launched from the Wonsan area. The missile flew more than 700 kilometers before landing at sea. South Korean and U.S. authorities are analyzing the exact type and specifications of the missile. Seoul said South Korea, the United States and Japan are sharing information and maintaining a heightened defense posture. The alleged launch would be North Korea's latest missile test, which comes just 13 days after two short-range ballistic missiles were fired from the same area. It comes after a September 21st blast in the Demilitarized Zone, or DMZ. Three South Korean soldiers were injured in the incident. South Korea, along with the U.S.-led United Nations Command, concluded that North Korean mines caused the blast. Seoul then demanded an apology from Pyongyang and called for an end to North Korea's border fortification work. But North Korea has rejected the accusation.

and a return to dialogue with North Korea. But Pyongyang has rejected those overtures. South Korea's military says it is closely monitoring North Korean movements and is prepared to respond to any further launches. Pakistan's government and Imran Khan's PTI resuming talks today as both sides seek to resolve their differences and ease political tensions ahead of the party's planned march to Islamabad. The second round of talks are begin today at the National Assembly Speaker's Chamber after the first round of talks on Friday ended without a breakthrough. Speaker Ayaz Sadiq is facilitating the dialogue between the government and PTI. PTI has called for an immediate meeting with Imran Khan and for him to be examined by his personal doctors at a hospital. The party is also demanding the release of Khan's sisters and others arrested ahead of the protest, along with a medical checkup for his wife Bushra Bibi. Both sides have agreed to resume talks today. According to reports, Pakistan government said the planned PTI march will be the main issue in the negotiations, while other demands will also be discussed. PTI says its call for the march remains in place despite the ongoing talks. The October 4th march will begin from Gandhi Chowk in Laki Mavo, with stops planned in Karak and Kohat before moving towards Peshawar. Meanwhile, the government has stepped up security with shipping containers and additional police deployed on routes leading to Islamabad. The blockades have also disrupted freight movement into the capital. Some truck drivers are refusing to travel towards Punjab, fearing their containers could be used to block roads into Islamabad ahead of Sunday's march in support of jailed former Prime Minister Imran Khan. A major overhaul of maternity and childcare provisions could be on the cards in India, with the National Commission for Women or the NCW recommending 37 changes to the country's maternity and childcare laws. The NCW has proposed that the existing 730 days of childcare leave be divided equally between both parents, giving 365 days to each working parent. The Commission has suggested that when both parents work in the same organization, there should be a common pool of leave that can be shared between them. For children between 0 and 2 years of age, the NCW has proposed a 60 to 40 shared care model between primary and secondary caregivers. It has also recommended extending child care leave to a third child through a graded system, easing the existing two-child restriction. The recommendations are part of a wider set of proposals covering maternity leave, paternity leave, childcare infrastructure, nursing breaks, and protections for women in the informal economy. The NCW says its recommendations are aimed at making childcare a shared responsibility while expanding coverage beyond government employees. The Commission recommends mandatory paid leave in the private and unorganized sectors under a statutory framework applicable across sectors. It also advocates a shift towards flexible, shared parental leave systems, referring to models followed in Nordic countries. Furthermore, the NCW report says that leave for adoptive and commissioning mothers should be increased from the existing 12 weeks to 26 weeks, bringing it in line with the provision for biological mothers. Childcare infrastructure is another key part of the recommendations. The Commission has proposed a national mission aimed at significantly expanding access to creches across the country. The proposed National Child Care Infrastructure Mission aims to create 5 lakh creche seats by 2030 through cooperation between the centre and the states. The Commission is also calling for minimum national standards for child care facilities. It recommends longer breaks and dedicated facilities at workplaces for nursing mothers. These recommendations have been submitted to the Department of Personnel and Training, the Ministry of Women and Child Development, and the Ministry of Labour and Employment.

The Mumbai Crime Branch has questioned IIT Bombay professor Surya Narayan Ardola for nearly 10 hours over the death of 22-year-old second-year student Sahil Wakore. Professor Ardola was questioned about the alleged phone use during the September 18th exam, his conversation with Sahil, and what happened after he left the hall. Investigators also asked about any prior interaction and the family's allegations of caste-based remarks and harassment. Ardola denied the allegations and any casteist remarks. The crime branch is comparing Ardola's statement with CCTV footage, witness accounts and other evidences while checking whether the exam incident was reported to senior IIT officials. Sahil was found dead in his hostel room on September 18th. Police have recorded statements from around 45 people so far. His two phones, laptop and tablet have been sent for forensic examination, as police also probed the alleged use of ChatGPT during the exam. IIT Bombay Director Shirish Kedare is likely to be summoned by the crime branch to record his statement. Meanwhile, students have been protesting over Sahil's death for around 15 days now. On Friday, a group began a hunger strike and submitted an 18-point charter of demands. The demands include an independent investigation, changes to the institute's inquiry committee, the resignation of Kedare and the suspension of Professor Ardola. Crime branch is continuing to verify the accounts of those involved against CCTV footage, forensic data and other evidence. India have successfully defended their Asian Games crown in cricket. The men in blue defeated arch rivals Pakistan by 19 runs in a thrilling final on Saturday in Japan. India have clinched another gold in cricket after the men's team defeated rivals Pakistan in a tense encounter in Japan. Sri Lanka came in third after beating Bangladesh for bronze. Indian players then received their gold medals from ICC chief Jay Shah. After winning the toss, Captain Shreyas Iyer opted to bat first in the gold medal clash, with the no-handshake policy continuing between the two nations. Abhishek Sharma and Tilak Verma smashed quick-fire 50s as India set a massive 212 target for Pakistan to chase in their 20 overs. Tilak's 50 in 21 balls was the second fastest 50 for India against Pakistan in the format, only behind Abhishek's 20-ball 50 earlier in the day. Pakistan didn't help themselves in the field either, gifting crucial lifelines through dropped catches and missed run-out opportunities. This is only the second instance a full-member team has smashed 200 in a 5-plus team T20 international tournament final. The T20 champions were put on back foot by Saim Ayub and Hassan Nawaz with an 87-run partnership and some clumsy fielding in the chase. However, despite the pushback from neighbours led by Hassan Nawaz, who made an unbeaten 96 runs in the chase, India managed to squeeze through a 19-run victory thanks to Akshar Patel, Washington Sundar and Shivam Dubey, picking two wickets apiece to restrict Pakistan to 192.

0: That is all that we have in this segment. I'm Ridham Sharma. Keep watching Beyond World is One for more news and updates.
1: What if Pac-Man wasn't on a screen anymore but running around the room with you? 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

What if Pac-Man wasn't on a screen anymore but running around the room with you? 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At Arcade Arena, players can run through a giant Pac-Man maze, race electric carts on a projected track, and even take on an alien invasion. 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

What if Pac-Man wasn't on a screen anymore but running around the room with you? 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

Hello and welcome. You're watching Beyond World is One. I am Ridhim Sharma. Let's get started. ABC News reports Fly Dubai's co-pilot, identified as Omani national Hamam al-Hamami, told investigators that he intended to crash the plane in Israeli territory. Investigators are now examining how he was allowed to join Israel-bound flight. Amid growing global focus on drones and loitering munitions being the key to future wars, Indian Air Force Chief rejects idea of a separate drone force, says drones must remain part of main weapon setup.

Kiev mayor says a Russian strike hit the northern bridge a day after the southern bridge was targeted. The attacks have disrupted traffic across the Ukrainian capital and caused widespread congestion. XCS reports top Trump administration officials held an unannounced Camp David meeting on Iran and Yemen. Vice President Vance chaired talks attended by Rubio, Hegseth and other senior officials as Iran negotiations stalled. Mumbai police question IIT Bombay professor Suryanarayana Dolla for nearly 10 hours in student Sahil Wakode's death case. Wakode's parents accused Dolla of harassment and caste-based discrimination, allegations that the professor denied during questioning.

Latvians vote in a parliamentary election amid heightened security concerns over Russia. Prime Minister United List leads opinion polls, while political fragmentation could complicate government formation.

India beat Pakistan by 19 runs in a thrilling final to win the Asian Games gold. XR Patel, Washington Sundar and Shivam Dubey picked two wickets apiece to restrict Pakistan to 192 in response to India's 211 over 6. Tesla has beaten Wall Street expectations for third quarter deliveries, handling over 4,800 6,532 vehicles from July through September. A recovery in Europe helped offset weaker demand in the US and China. Now, days after the mid-air horror in the Dubai-Tel Aviv-Fly Dubai flight, the Wall Street Journal has reported that the accused co-pilot was not allowed to fly by Oman Air for his alleged radical views. While an ABC News report cites officials involved in the investigation, saying that the suspected attacker has been identified as a 29-year-old Omani national, Hamam Al-Hamami. Reportedly, Al-Hamami was born in the United Arab Emirates to an Omani father and Syrian mother and has spent several years of his life in the UAE. The reports claim that the accused co-pilot was hired by Fly Dubai despite the ban and he was allowed to fly on the sensitive route connecting the United Arab Emirates and Israel. The officials told ABC News, in 2024, Al-Hamami was found to be in possession of extremist materials while working as a co-pilot trainee for Oman Air. After that, he was allowed to continue working for the airline in an administrative role. In another report, CNN has reviewed the social media footprint linked to the Fly Dubai co-pilot and found two LinkedIn posts that appeared around 9 hours after the incident. CNN reports that it remains unclear who uploaded the video or whether the post had been scheduled in advance.

0: Just
1: okay, okay, but the knife maybe no. Here. The knife, no.
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3: No, we are already on the ground.
1: What? Coming. Where is the police?
4: The incident has raised serious questions over aviation safety and security. While security threats typically originate from passengers, this incident has exposed a critical gap in the selection and screening of pilots. The incident has put the spotlight on the need for stronger selection process and detailed background check for pilots. On Thursday, the accused co-pilot was transferred to the UAE from Saudi Arabia. Israeli officials are reportedly expected to question him in UAE.

0: However, it has not been ascertained yet which Israeli agency or authority would take part in this questioning. As per the state news agency report, the United Arab Emirates Prosecutor General has said that the Flydubai co-pilot tried to carry out a terrorist attack. The UAE Prosecutor General says the co-pilot tried to take control of aircraft by attacking the pilot with Crash X, which is kept inside the cockpit as an emergency tool. ABC News has reported citing sources briefed on the investigation that Al Hamami is cooperating with the investigating authorities. The co-pilot has reportedly indicated that his intent was to crash the aircraft in Israel. Earlier, Israeli Prime Minister Benjamin Netanyahu described the Flydubai incident as a 9/11 type disaster and said if any power is behind this attempted attack, they will pay a heavy price. In his first public remarks after the incident, the hero captain Smit Mashar said that he could not let all those people die. The captain has also told Prime Minister Narendra Modi on a call from his hospital bed that he knew he had to act quickly to save the plane, and opening the cockpit door was his last push to get help. Now, for more on this story, we are now being joined live by Scott Lucas, Professor of International Politics, Clinton Institute, University College, Dublin. Thank you for joining us, Mr. Lucas. My first question to you is, there are reports that have emerged now that this Al Hamami person was previously been flagged as a security risk. And how significant is that information? And if those reports are confirmed, how could someone previously was flagged for security concerns end up in such a cockpit of a commercial airline?
1: I have to say, first of all, that as journalists, as analysts, we have to be careful right now with all of this claimed information. I'm not saying it's not true. What I'm saying is that this is not coming out through official statements. This is coming out through leaks to the media. That being said, if in this case it is confirmed that the co-pilot was indeed barred by his previous employer, Oman Air, from flying, it raises a couple of questions. Of course, the first is, what is the specific nature of the ban? It's supposedly about extremist materials. What exactly were those extremist materials? That's a fairly broad category. Secondly, and probably more specific in terms of airline security, had Oman Air notified Flydubai that this co-pilot was barred? In other words, when he was hired by Flydubai, did they know about this ban and questions over his past record? If that is the case, that they did not know about it, it raises questions about communications between airlines over personnel who have been banned, making sure that everyone knows about this so that a banned pilot, co-pilot, cannot be picked up by someone else. That's an immediate airline security question. Going beyond this, it's just the reminder is, this is not just a criminal investigation, it's an international criminal investigation in the middle of the war in Iran, in the middle of an Israeli election. So we do have to be careful about speculating beyond the specifics of what we actually do know. And we cannot go into the area of what we don't know and say, well, it might be this or it might be that.
0: Right, Mr. Lucas. And also, now the UAE Prosecutor General says that the suspect used a Crash X, an emergency tool kept inside the cockpit, to attack the captain. That means the weapon was already on board and within reach. And what does this tell us about cockpit security? And will airlines now have to rethink how such tools are stored?
1: Well, there are reasons why that axe is in the cockpit. In case of an emergency use where you need to do something regarding the plane in terms of restoring operations. So to simply say, oh, we're not going to have an axe in the cockpit, well, okay, well, if you don't have the axe there, what was it being used for? How are you going to cover the fact that it's

0: no longer there. If you say, well, we're going to restrict access to the axe, do you prevent certain co-pilots from accessing it? This is going to have to be thought through. Certainly there is an issue which is raised by this, but I think the fundamental here is, and you've identified it, is simply the question of the personnel who are on that plane. That's where the gap was here, if these stories prove to be true, which isn't the tool that was there, it was the axe. It was the fact that you have someone who had possibly a criminal motive, possibly a motive even beyond that to cause mass killing, who was able to get access to it.
1: Right. And also, Israeli Prime Minister Benjamin Netanyahu has called this a 9/11 type disaster. And he has said that anyone who's behind this will pay a heavy price. And Trump has already said that Iran is behind this attack. So, what do you think? What will be the impact of this attack, politically and diplomatically?
0: Well, this is why I'm urging caution in terms of any type of speculation here. First of all, Benjamin Netanyahu, who is the Prime Minister of Israel, he's in the middle of a very tight, tense election campaign where no party has a majority in the polls. Now, I'm not saying he is lying about this, but I'm saying that we have not yet seen any evidence to confirm that this is a 9/11 attack. There is the report from ABC News that that Hamami, the co-pilot, has said he wanted to crash the plane into Israel, but that's based on a leak. Benjamin Netanyahu has a political interest here in playing up this attack, and that has to be recognized. Similarly, both the Israeli government and Donald Trump have an interest in playing up that there is an Iran link to this attack because they are in a war with Iran. And at this point, I have to emphasize that there is no evidence, even through leaks to the media, that have established that Iranian link as of now.
1: Right, Mr. Lucas, thank you for joining us on the broadcast.
0: Thank you so much for having me here.
1: Now, moving on, three major developments are unfolding across India's strategic and defense landscape. The Indian Navy is set to commission two newly delivered warships, addressing distinct operational requirements. At the same time, the Indian Air Force is hosting the second edition of Exercise Tarang Shakti 2026, bringing together aircraft and aircrew from participating nations. The two warships are INS Samarthak, a dedicated multi-role support vessel for technology validation, and specialized coastal anti-submarine craft INS Mangrol, while Tarang Shakti is witnessing participation from countries like Rafale, F-35, Lightning, Sukhoi 30, and Tejas. INS Samarthak, the first of the two highly specialized multi-role vessels, is intended to support operations including diving and underwater activities. It will enhance future combat capabilities of the Indian Navy. The multi-purpose vessel was delivered by Indian private firm L&T Precision Engineering and Systems. The 107-meter vessel displaces more than 3,750 tons as a beam of about 18.6 meters and reaches a maximum speed of 15 knots and offers a range of around 4,500 nautical miles. It features over 75% indigenous content and accommodates more than 100 personnel with facilities for a utility helicopter such as the HAL Dhruv. The ship will enable the testing of a new indigenous naval weapons, sensors, systems, including torpedoes and anti-submarine warfare equipment at sea, without diverting frontline warships from operational duties. Along with INS Samarthak, the Indian Navy will also induct the INS Mangrol, delivered by Cochin Shipyard Limited in Kochi. It is the third of eight anti-submarine craft being built to replace older Abhay-class vessels and forms part of a larger 16-ship effort. INS Mangrol is powered by a diesel water jet propulsion system for reduced acoustic signature and high maneuverable in coastal waters. It achieves speeds of up to 25 knots with a range of about 1,800 nautical miles at cruising speed and endurance of around 2 weeks. The ship boasts over 80% indigenous content and is equipped with advanced shallow water sonars. Specialized systems such as hull-mounted and variable depth systems, lightweight torpedoes, anti-submarine rockets, a naval gun and mine laying rails, INS Mangrol will help

track and engage submarines in coastal and shallow waters. The formal commission of INS Samarthak and INS Mangrol is expected within October. The vessels will strengthen Indian Navy's capacity to refine indigenous equipment at sea while tightening protection of India's coastal areas from undersea threats and help India align with greater self-reliance in defense manufacturing. Furthermore, Indian Air Force has shared the video from second edition of Exercise Tarang Shakti 2026 showing aircraft and aircrew from 9 participating nations in a shared formation. It also features a US F-35 Lightning II aircraft flying on Indian soil for the first time. During the exercise, French Rafale jets from the Pegasus 26 deployment practice refueling from an A400M refueling tanker during India's Tarang Shakti exercise, with an Indian observer watching from the tanker.

Now, in an update from Tennessee, convicted murderer Krista Pike remains unconscious and on a ventilator after a lethal injection execution attempt. Her lawyers say Pike is being treated at a hospital in the Nashville area and remains in critical condition. The 50-year-old was executed on Wednesday for the 1995 murder of Colleen Slimmer. Her legal team says Pike remained awake longer than expected after the drugs were administered. Pike's execution was carried out after a day of legal challenges. Prison officials injected her with two doses of pentobarbital, a drug used in lethal injections. But witnesses said Pike remained awake longer than expected. She was later heard loudly snoring before an ambulance took her to a hospital in the Nashville area. In a court filing, her lawyer said Pike remains critically ill. He said she is intubated, on a ventilator, and unconscious. Her lawyer also said her arms were swollen, burdened, and blistered when she arrived at the hospital. Krista Pike's lawyers had asked courts to stop the execution after it went wrong. They later said state attorneys had argued that the Tennessee Department of Corrections had no obligation to provide life-saving care to Pike. Tennessee officials, however, said the execution followed the state's lawful and established protocol. The state has now halted further executions for the rest of the year while the incident is reviewed. Pike was the second failed lethal injection execution in Tennessee this year. In May, the execution of Tony was stopped after medical staff were unable to find a suitable vein. Krista Pike was convicted of killing 19-year-old Colleen Slimmer in 1995. She had spent more than two decades on death row. Pike would have been the first woman executed by Tennessee in more than 200 years. The Death Penalty Information Center says 18 women have been executed in the United States since 1976. The case has also drawn international attention, with UN Human Rights Chief Volker Turk urging Tennessee not to make another attempt to execute Pike. What happens when companies have billions of dollars of debt to sail, but investors start saying, not so fast? That is the warning now flashing across the U.S. corporate bond market. Goldman Sachs says a tsunami of new corporate debt is beginning to overwhelm investors, raising fears that the market could be heading for a painful reckoning. September has already become the busiest month of the year for high-risk corporate bonds, with companies selling $38.5 billion of debt. The borrowing spree is far from over, and here is where the alarm bells start ringing. Investors are demanding more money to take on corporate debt, and for the riskiest companies, their extra cost has climbed to its highest level since November 2023. Goldman Sachs says the market is beginning to suffer from what it calls indigestion, essentially too much debt hitting investors at once. And the nightmare scenario is simple. What if the companies keep coming to the market looking for billions, but investors become increasingly unwilling to put their money on the line? Goldman is watching exactly what is that risk, whether higher interest rate and greater market volatility eventually destroy investors' appetite for corporate credit. There is another giant

borrower driving this debt wave. AI. Goldman estimates almost $600 billion linked to AI initiatives has already been raised across debt markets this year. But even that boom may be running out of steam. Goldman believes 2026 could mark the peak of AI-related borrowing, with signs of investor fatigue already emerging. For now, this is not a full-blown crisis, but the ingredients for a nasty debt shock are piling up. Record borrowing, rising yields, increasingly nervous investors, and companies that still need billions. The question haunting Wall Street now is simple. When the next giant debt deal comes knocking, will investors still be there to buy it? India has successfully defended their Asian Games crown in cricket. The men in blue defeated arch rivals Pakistan by 19 runs in a thrilling final on Saturday in Japan. India have clinched the gold in the men's cricket on Saturday after beating rivals Pakistan in a tense encounter in Japan. The T20 champions were put on back foot by Sam Ayoub and Hasan Nawaz. With an 87-run partnership and some clumsy fielding in the chase. However, despite the pushback from neighbours, led by Hasan Nawaz, who made an unbeaten 96 runs in the chase, India managed to squeeze through to a 19-run victory thanks to Akshar Patel, Washington Sundar and Shivam Dubey, picking 2 wickets apiece to restrict Pakistan to 192. Earlier, after winning the toss, captain Shreyas Iyer opted to bat first in the Asian Games gold medal clash, with the no-handshake policy continuing between the two nations. Abhishek Sharma and Tilak Verma smashed quick-fire 50s as India set a massive 212 target for Pakistan to chase in their 20 overs. Tilak's 50 in 21 balls was the second fastest 50 for India against Pakistan in the format, only behind Abhishek's 20-ball 50 earlier in the day. Pakistan didn't help themselves in the field either, gifting crucial lifelines through dropped catches and missed run-out opportunities. This is only the second instance a full-member team has smashed 200 in a 5-plus team T20 International Tournament final. A nearly 200-year-old masterpiece by British painter J.M.W. Turner has returned to the city that inspired it. Rome from Mount Aventine is now on display in Rome for the first time, nearly 2 centuries after Turner sketched the city from the Aventine Hill. More on this in our next story, and keep watching Beyond World is One for more news and updates.

So what we're seeing today is Turner's Rome from Mount Aventine, one of the great late masterpieces of his career. It's a painting that he was commissioned from one of his most important patrons, and it's based on a series of sketches he did here in Rome in 1828. And it was probably started here in the city before being finished back in London in his studio.

What if Pac-Man wasn't on a screen anymore but running around the room with you? That is the idea behind a new gaming venue in London, where classic arcade games are being turned into physical immersive experiences.

At Arcade Arena, players can run through a giant Pac-Man maze, race electric carts on a projected track, and even take on an alien invasion. The Pac-Man Live experience takes the rules of the original arcade game and drops them into a room-sized maze. Up to 10 players can take part at once, running around the projected arena as their own Pac-Man characters.

Batman wasn't on a screen anymore but running around the room with you. That is the idea behind a new gaming venue in London, where classic arcade games are being turned into physical immersive experiences. At Arcade Arena, players can run through a giant Pac-Man maze, race electric carts on a projected track, and even take on an alien invasion. The Pac-Man Live experience takes the rules of the original arcade game and drops them into a room-sized maze. Up to 10 players can take part at once, running around the projected arena as their own Pac-Man characters. Yeah.

What if Pac-Man wasn't on a screen anymore but running around the room with you? That is the idea behind a new gaming venue in London, where classic arcade games are being turned into physical immersive.

Hello and welcome. You're watching Beyond World at One. I'm Kripa. Let's begin with the headlines. UAE presidential advisor Gargash says latest terrorist attack is new warning that region's fight against extremism is not over, and UAE is committed to confronting and draining all sources of extremism.

External Affairs Minister of India, S. Jaishankar, reiterates India's continued support for dialogue and diplomacy to help end the Ukraine conflict while chairing a consultative committee meeting on India-Russia relations. Amid growing global focus on drones and loitering munitions being the key to future wars, Indian Air Force Chief rejects idea of a separate drone force, says drones must remain part of main weapon setup.

12 people taken to hospital as they suffer injuries after a bar collapsed in La Rioja in northern Spain, authorities say. India wrestler Aman Sherawat has clinched gold in the men's 57kg freestyle wrestling. The Indian wrestler defeated North Korea's reigniting world champion Han Chong-sung 11-7 in the final to clinch the gold.

0: Our top focus this hour, days after the mid-air horror in the Dubai-Tel Aviv fly-to-fly flight. The Wall Street Journal has reported that the accused co-pilot, who allegedly attacked the captain and tried to take control of the aircraft, was not allowed to fly by Oman Air over his alleged extremist views. According to the UAE Prosecutor General, the co-pilot attacked the captain with a crash axe. An ABC News report cites officials involved in the investigation saying that the suspected attacker has been identified as 29-year-old Omani national Hammam al-Hammami. He was reportedly born in the United Arab Emirates to an Omani father and Syrian mother and has spent several years of his life in the UAE. The reports claim that the accused co-pilot was hired by Fly Dubai despite the ban, and he was allowed to fly on the sensitive route connecting the United Arab Emirates and Israel. The officials told ABC News in 2024, al-Hammami was found to be in possession of extremist materials while working as a co-pilot trainee for Oman Air. After that, he was allowed to continue working for the airline in an administrative role. And eventually, in another report, CNN has reviewed the social media footprint linked to the Fly Dubai co-pilot and found two LinkedIn posts that appeared around 9 hours after the incident. The report says it remains unclear who uploaded the video or whether the post had been scheduled in advance. According to CNN, the first post featured cockpit footage from a Boeing 737 MAX. CNN reported that the video appeared to show an Israeli aircraft at Dubai International Airport, and the cockpit display showed flight number OMA624 and the date October 11, 2023. The video ended with images of two senior Al-Qaeda terrorists, the other post featuring an AI-generated image of Mecca, Medina, and Jerusalem. These three locations were shown connected by an illuminated path, and according to CNN, the post was accompanied by a poem focused on defiance, fearlessness, and defending dignity. The incident has now raised serious questions over aviation safety and security. While security threats typically originate from passengers, this incident has exposed a critical gap in the selection and screening of pilots. The incident has put the spotlight on the need for a stronger selection process and detailed background check for pilots. On Thursday, the accused co-pilot was transferred to the UAE from Saudi Arabia. Israeli officials are reportedly expected to question him in UAE. However, it has not been ascertained yet which Israeli agency or authority would take part in the questioning. As per state news agency report, the United Arab Emirates Prosecutor General has said that the Fly Dubai co-pilot tried to carry out a terrorist attack. The UAE Prosecutor General says that the co-pilot tried to take control of aircraft by attacking the pilot with crash axe, which is kept inside the cockpit as an emergency tool. ABC News has reported, citing sources briefed on the investigation, that al-Hammami is cooperating with the investigating authorities. The co-pilot has reportedly indicated that his intent was to crash the aircraft in Israel. Earlier, Israeli Prime Minister Benjamin Netanyahu described the Fly Dubai incident as a 9/11 type disaster and said if any power is behind the attempted attack, they will pay a heavy price. In his first public remarks after the incident, the hero captain, Smith Machar, said that he could not let all those people die.
1: मैं पिछले 11 साल से कैप्टन हूं और मुझे पता चलता है आंख बंद करके भी कि जहाज में क्या हो रहा है.
0: The captain has also told Prime Minister Narendra Modi on a call from his hospital bed that he knew he had to act quickly to save the plane, and opening the cockpit door was his last push to get help. We are now being joined from Syria by General R.G. Mohammed Abbas, Syrian political and military analyst. Welcome to the broadcast, General. Let's start with what ABC is reporting, that some sources who were briefed on the investigation said Al-Hamami told investigators that he intended to crash the plane. He indicated that he would crash it in Israel. And if that account holds up, is that enough to establish Israel as the intended target of an aviation attack? Yes, but also a possible terror attack.
2: Good evening. Thank you for the invitation. First of all, I would like to congratulate India for their hero pilot who capability to save the plane, to save the whole passengers who were on the plane, and he made a well done and a hero act actually. First, next. Now we are going to talk about the terrorism attack against the civilian aeroplane, Israeli aeroplane, Fly Dubai. Fly Dubai, not Israeli aeroplane. Marathi aeroplane from Fly Dubai to Tel Aviv. And so on this board, it was about 180 persons. Really, it is a terrorism attack. I'm really sure. That's no problem. But could we remember sometime what happened in Gaza and other places which attacked by the Israeli terrorism? You know, it is a matter of terrorism in the Middle East. And I think that Israel sometime is going to pay what it's going to make in Gaza, in Lebanon, in Syria, in other places. So when we want to talk about the terrorism attack against that Fly Dubai airplane or that the civilian Israeli, also we should remember the civilian, Palestinian civilian and other civilian in other places.
0: Right, General. We also have a Syria connection here because reports say Al-Hamami was born in the UAE to an Omani father and Syrian mother. That also, and he spent significant time in Syria. Now, given your knowledge of Syria's security landscape, what would you want investigators to check about his time there, which could maybe show or rule out if he actually picked up radicalization there?
2: Well, if you please, I am not going to connect between his Syrian mother and the terrorism, because if his mother was Syrian, it is not meaning that his mother or belonged to terrorism. But I'm going to say that terrorism means type of culture, means type of education. Terrorism means the way of educate that person from his childhood to be as a pilot, as a co-pilot. So I think that maybe he affected by somewhere he used to visit, even in Syria or in another place, Oman and other places. But if his mother was Syrian, it doesn't mean that he is terrorism. Maybe his the way of educating the culture who grew up for this co-pilot made him a terrorism, made it a terrorist, and is ready to make something wrong. Maybe during his being in Syria or in Oman or another place, connect by the Al-Qaeda organization or somewhere. But I am going to assure that terrorism means type of culture, types of way thinking, types of growing up. So this is the reason, or these are sources of education by terrorism.
0: I note your stance, General. Him being born to a Syrian mother or being in Syria does not by itself establish radicalization or terrorism there. But Syria has dealt with jihadist groups, armed factions and competing extremist movements for years. And another side to this is that CNN found a video linked to him ending with the second General Emir of Al-Qaeda, Ayman al-Zawahiri, and another Al-Qaeda-linked bomber as well in his video. Would you read that as an admiration for Al-Qaeda's worldview?
2: Unfortunately, I'm going to agree with you somewhere, because Al-Qaeda, as I said, it is a type of way of thinking or culture or behavior. When this man held the extremist and maybe indoctrination of extremists, I'm sure that he will behave as he tried to crash that airplane. So Al-Qaeda organization, we can compare between 9/11 and what could happen the last day. So there's no difference between Al-Qaeda and 9/11 and Al-Qaeda and this airplane on Fly Dubai.
0: General, at the end, there are multiple theories emerging, and Trump has suggested an Iran link, but Israeli Prime Minister Netanyahu says that we still have to wait to actually say that it is a fact or not to imply that. Do you see any linked or an Iran-shaped signature here?
2: I think the investigation should be led to the truth, and because the co-pilot now is undermine the investigating, and the results should assign to the bad behavior or bad fingers who tried to make that terrorism attack. I'm really sure that we let the investigating guide to the truth, and I don't have the ability to say that Iran or another town, but every choice is on the table.
0: Thank you so much, General, for your time and for your insights.
2: Thank you.
0: Moving on now, the Yemen war is entering a new and more dangerous phase, with the Houthis claiming new missile capabilities and Saudi Arabia responding with a fresh wave of airstrikes. Yemeni military officials say the Houthis are now using modified Iranian air defense weapons as loitering cruise missiles. The claim comes as the Houthis have expanded their hold along Yemen's Red Sea coast and the Bab al-Mandeb Strait. Watch our report for more details.
3: The Houthis are claiming a new and potentially more complex missile threat over the Red Sea. Yemeni military officials say the group has modified Iranian air defense weapons into what they describe as loitering cruise missiles. According to the claim, these missiles can stay in the air for up to 25 minutes using thermal or heat tracking guidance. The concern is that such a system could remain airborne, search for a heat source, and then move towards its target, creating a different kind of threat from conventional ballistic missiles. The Yemeni government says the weapons are being launched from Houthi-controlled areas

0: military officials and have not been independently verified. The missile development claim comes against the backdrop of a much wider Houthi military expansion. The group has recently captured strategic positions along Yemen's Red Sea coast, including the port city of Mocha, an island near the Bab al-Mandeb. That is significant because Bab al-Mandeb is one of the world's key maritime choke points, linking the Red Sea with the Gulf of Aden and providing a route towards the Suez Canal. The Houthis have also stepped up their attacks on Saudi Arabia. The group has reportedly fired missiles and drones towards Saudi targets, while Riyadh has said its air defenses intercepted Houthi missiles. And now Saudi Arabia is responding with air power. The Houthis say Saudi warplanes carried out 51 air and missile strikes across Yemen in a 24-hour period. The claimed targets included areas in Hodeidah, Taiz, Marib, Sada and Amran. The Houthi figure has not been independently verified, so the number should be treated as a claim by the group. This escalation is taking place after years of relative calm following the 2022 UN-brokered ceasefire. And reports say that the recent fighting has already caused hundreds of deaths and displaced tens of thousands. The latest development also highlights how the Yemen conflict is being pulled deeper into the wider regional war. The Houthis have long used missiles and drones based in part on Iranian technology, and their recent advance along the Red Sea has given them greater access to a critical maritime corridor. With the Houthi missile and drone attacks on one side and Saudi airstrikes on the other, the Red Sea is now facing a combination of missile, aviation and shipping risks.
1: Well, an Israeli Arab party leader has withdrawn from the country's upcoming election after the Supreme Court indicated he was likely to be disqualified over comments about the October 7 Hamas-led attack. The case centers on an article in which Abu Shayadeh reportedly described the October 7 attack as an important historical event. He has denied that the statement amounted to support for the attack or for armed struggle against Israel.
2: That is not who I am. I oppose armed struggle and violence. I state this article I wrote, there are untrue things, and I also wrote at the start of the article that I do not fully grasp the details of the event of October 7th. But portraying me, Sami Abu Shayadeh, as a supporter of armed struggle, never in my life have I called for violence. I grew up in Lod, Ramla and Jaffa. These are my people. This is my natural environment. These are the people who I personally know victims of October 7th.
1: The Supreme Court called the statements painful, disturbing and revolting. But the court's decision on the Arab Ballot Party chairman's candidacy came in the context of Israel's legal rules governing who can compete for the Knesset. The Central Elections Committee had voted to disqualify him and the Supreme Court indicated that a majority would have upheld that decision. Now, Abu Shayadeh then withdrew, making a final ruling on his individual candidacy unnecessary.
3: Israeli elections.
2: The decision to withdraw was not really done by me. I was clearly explained by the head of the judges in the Supreme Court yesterday that they had already decided to accept my disqualification. I didn't have much chances. I withdraw in order not to give them more chances to continue chasing me and my party.
3: And one for the Jews.
1: Meanwhile, the Supreme Court judges overturned bans imposed on the joint list and the Ra'am party and also allowed Jewish communist lawmaker Ofer Kassif to remain in the race. The rulings mean the major Arab-led parties can compete in the October 27 election. Abu Shayadeh criticized this decision, saying it demonstrated what he described as different legal standards for Arab and Jewish citizens. Israel's far-right National Security Minister Itamar Ben-Gvir welcomed the Arab Ballot Party leader's departure from the race, saying his Jewish power movement had succeeded in preventing him from entering the Knesset.
0: Just like we kicked Sami Abu Shahadeh out of the Knesset, we'll also kick out Ahmad Tibi, all the enemies of Israel in the Knesset. I said a few months

0: months ago, we'll do everything so that Sami Abu Shehadeh won't be in the Knesset. Thank God we won. Even the court refrained from writing a verdict which isn't right, but thank God we're winning. Sami Abu Shehadeh out of the Knesset. Out, out.
1: Now, a Hindu temple in Ohio's Greater Cleveland area has allegedly been targeted in an attack, with bricks reportedly thrown at the premises, shattering windows and causing significant damage. According to the Hindu American Foundation, the incident took place at the Sri Swami Narayan Vartal Dham Hindu Mandir on Friday afternoon, while priests and devotees were inside the temple. One or more perpetrators reportedly hurled bricks at the temple, damaging the structure, and now the organization said that the FBI and its Civil Rights Division have been alerted and surveillance footage is being reviewed by authorities. The attack comes as Hindu communities in Ohio begin observances linked to Hindu Heritage Month, which is commemorated by community organizations across the U.S. during October. It also comes ahead of Navratri, one of the major Hindu festivals. The Hindu American Foundation described the incident as a possible hate crime and called on law enforcement to identify and apprehend those responsible on a priority. Assam Chief Minister Himanta Biswa Sarma was seen taking a ride on a bamboo bicycle, highlighting the versatility and potential of bamboo. The bamboo bicycle will soon be available at parks across Guwahati for people to try and share their feedback. The Chief Minister said that bamboo, which is native to Assam, has more than 800 byproducts and can be used for products ranging from methanol and ATF to reinforce structure. Let's take a look. Stay tuned to We On World This One.

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What if Pac-Man wasn't on a screen anymore but running around the room with you? 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

For decades, women have been pushing into spaces that were once considered off-limits to them. Today, we see women in politics, leading companies, serving in the armed forces, working in science and technology, and representing India on the world's biggest sporting stages. These changes did not happen overnight. They came after years of women fighting for education, equal opportunities, financial independence, and a voice in decision-making. That is what women's empowerment has really been about, having the freedom to decide what to do with your own life. But there is a gap between having that freedom on paper and being able to use it in everyday life. For many women, where they go, when they come home, how they travel, and even which risks they are allowed to take can still depend on how safe they are expected to be. And this is where the conversation around women's safety becomes more complicated. Women are often told that these restrictions are for their own protection. Don't travel alone. Don't stay out too late. Be careful about where you go. But if a woman has to give up part of her freedom in order to feel safe, can we really call that empowerment? Recently, in the capital of India, an incident

rocked the nation. On the 21st of September 2026, a 17-year-old girl was allegedly gang-raped by three men posing as police officers inside a public park located about 3.5 kilometers from Lady Shriram College, one of Delhi's most prestigious institutes. Another incident, another uproar. The incident has yet again sparked debate on women's safety and on women's rights. It's not about whether women can come forward. They have. It's about whether society and the system have kept pace with that change. Because real empowerment cannot stop at education, employment, or representation. It also has to mean being able to move through the world, make personal choices, and build an independent life without fear constantly setting the limits. And that leads us to the question, what does it really mean to be a free and independent woman today?

When we talk about women's empowerment, the conversation often starts with education and employment. And that matters because the first step towards independence is having the opportunity to study, to work, and to build a career of your choice. As rightly said by Nelson Mandela, education is the most powerful weapon you can use to change the world. For a woman, having that ability can change the way she sees her own future. Women's access to education has changed significantly over the years. According to the All India Survey on Higher Education, in 2014-15, around 1.57 crore or 15.7 million women were enrolled in higher education in India. By 2023, that number rose to 2.24 crores or 22.4 million. That is an increase of 42.2% in the number of women in higher education. Education is only part of independence. The next question is, how many women are actually entering the workforce? According to the Periodic Labour Force Survey, or PLFS, the female labour force participation rate for women aged 15 and above rose from 23.3% in 2017-18 to 41.7% in 2023-24. That's an increase of 18.4 percentage points in 6 years. India's female labour force participation has been rising, but the gap with men remains significant. In urban India, the female labour force participation rate was 25.8% in 2024, compared with 75.6% for men, as reported by PLFS. So even when more women are studying, entering the workforce is a different challenge. Being in the workforce is one part of the economic independence. Having control over your own money is another. And here too, the numbers show a change. According to the National Family Health Survey, NFHS-6, conducted in 2023-24, 89% of Indian women aged between 15 and 49 have a bank or savings account that they themselves use. In the previous survey, that figure was 78.6%. Now the question is whether a woman can actually make decisions about the money she earns, saves or spends. And that brings us to decision making. The latest NFHS 6 reveals that 89% of currently married women now actively participate in three vital domestic choices: managing their own healthcare, making major household purchases, and planning visits to their family or relatives. That was 88.7% in the previous survey. The numbers show a clearer role in financial and household decision making. The idea of having a voice also extends beyond the home. Women's political representation has grown from local governance to the national level. Bihar is one of the strongest examples of this change. And as data of March 2025 shows just how large that representation has become, more than 1.1 lakh women are elected across different panchayat level posts in Bihar. That means women account for nearly 45% of all the 247,658 elected.

0: elected representatives. That is about 5 percentage points short of the 50% reserved for women. Still, it is a substantial share of elected positions. However, the reality in practice is quite different. Despite holding official titles, many elected women representatives are reduced to nominal figureheads. Their husbands, fathers, or male relatives, colloquially termed Sarpanch Pati or Panchayat Pati, attend official meetings, sign documents, and exercise executive power in their stead. On the other hand, women still account for a relatively small share of India's parliament. Data provided by the government shows that women account for 13.63% of the Lok Sabha and 15.7% of the Rajya Sabha. Even though women have a visible presence in India's political system, a lot depends on whether they have a meaningful role in the decisions that shape their lives. And perhaps the most basic measure of all is personal autonomy. Can a woman actually make her own choices? That is where empowerment meets freedom. And that brings us to the next question. What does an independent woman actually mean?
1: Being independent primarily to me means being financially independent, because you can have all sorts of freedom and independence, but none of it means anything if you don't have financial freedom. So if you are a woman who can earn a livelihood for herself, then you have the power to choose to be in relationships, any sort of relationship in your life, and have the power to walk out if you're not being treated right.
2: I feel independent definitely for me comes means being financially independent, definitely, and having the independence to make my own decisions, where I want to go, why I want to go, what I want to do in my life. So I feel that is the broad definition that I have of independence.
0: Women have fought for the right to study, to work, to earn, and to make their own choices. And in many ways, that fight has changed the world around them. But there is another battle that women are still fighting: the freedom to do all of this without fear. Look at what has happened in India in just the last few weeks. On the 21st of September, a 17-year-old girl had gone to New Delhi's Kalkaji Temple to celebrate her birthday with a friend. After the temple visit, the duo decided to visit the Astha Kunj Park, which is just a stone's throw from the Kalkaji Temple. Reportedly, three men posing as police officers approached the teenager and her friend, threatened them, and sexually assaulted the girl. All three accused were arrested within hours. The park is just around 2 kilometers from Lady Shri Ram College. The incident triggered protests by students in Delhi and renewed questions about safety in public spaces. On the 19th of September, in Bihar's Jamui, two class 10 students were returning from coaching when a group of men allegedly stopped their scooter, forced them off it, and harassed them. The girl was allegedly molested while the incident was recorded and later circulated online. The police formed a special investigation team and arrested three minors in connection with the case. In Delhi's Tilak Nagar, a 21-year-old Delhi University student was stabbed to death inside her home on the 26th of August. The police said the accused was a man that she had known for around 18 months. The man allegedly continued to pursue her after their relationship had ended. And on the 4th of August, a 16-year-old girl was allegedly gang-raped inside a moving sleeper bus after boarding it in Greater Noida. According to the National Human Rights Commission, she was allegedly sexually assaulted by the driver and conductor and was later left at the Kashmiri Gate region in Delhi. The Supreme Court of India has taken suo motu cognizance of the case.
3: The police took very swift action. Both the bus driver and the conductor were arrested immediately from the place where the incident occurred.
0: A park, a bus, a home, a road. What do they all have in common? They show how spaces, whether public or domestic, shape women's safety by dictating their freedom of movement. And that is where the gap between empowerment and freedom becomes hard to ignore.
1: Free, I feel like you respect my decisions and I'll respect yours. And I think

0: that will make me free.
1: Women today are getting free, but not all we can say that they are free to make their own choices, the decisions, and even they are not comfortable and are not allowed to give their perspective or to show their choices, their decisions, what they want to decide and work accordingly.
2: I think in this day and age, I think it would be important for me to be able to take a cab at 1 a.m. at night and not have to share my live location with anyone at home. Because of the recent past, the things that have been happening, there's so many rape cases, so many things happening. Everybody is just worried as to whether we should be traveling alone at night. So yeah, that's really important for me. It would be my safe place, I think, to not have to share my live location.
3: The incidents we have just seen force us to look at the conditions that continue to limit women's freedom. The restriction does not come from one person or one incident. It comes from the world around her, from what she's told to wear, where she's allowed to go, when she's expected to return home, and how much of her career or personal life is expected to be sacrificed for the family. A 2024 UNFPA review found that traditional gender norms continue to influence women's education, work, mobility and career choices in India. Family expectations and safety concerns can also shape the opportunities women are willing or allowed to take. Safety cannot be a woman's responsibility alone. It also depends on whether she can report a crime, whether her complaint is taken seriously, and whether justice is delivered with speed, dignity and sensitivity. A recent Delhi High Court case showed what that can look like. A trial court judge wrote a personal note to a 10-year-old POXO survivor telling her that her courage to speak had been heard. The Delhi High Court later directed that the message along with her compensation be delivered to her. Moments like these matter because when survivors see that they will be heard, protected and treated with dignity, it can help create the confidence to speak up. Because even when systems change, attitudes can keep old rules alive. When the first questions after an incident are about what a woman was wearing, why she was out late, or why she did not report it sooner, the burden shifts from the perpetrator to the woman. The UN Women has documented how victim blaming and gender stereotypes can reinforce the idea that women themselves are responsible for the violence they face. And that is where the change has to begin early.
4: I still have to make myself smaller in any public places, public transport. Even if someone is staring at me, I have to adjust my clothes because I think I might have done something wrong with my clothes so that that person is staring at me.
0: You have to take someone when you are going out. You need to have someone around you because you're not safe.
3: The struggle for women's safety does not end at India's borders. Women across the world face different forms of violence and harassment. Let's take a look at some of the recent cases. In South Africa, a string of women's deaths has once again put femicide at the center of the national conversation. By 29 September 2026, 11 bodies of women were found in Ekurhuleni since July, according to President Cyril Ramaphosa. Investigators have not established that all the deaths are connected. Yet, the cases have ignited renewed questions about why women continue to fear for their safety even in everyday spaces.
5: We mothers, we are daughters, we are wives, we are sisters, and that comes with a lot. And sometimes going for a run is all you have to give to yourself, is the time you have to yourself, to just be you, to do something for yourself, and like I say, to decompress and just, I don't know, reduce the amount of stress that sits in one's body. To declare this a national, I think, disaster, I can't remember what we call it, and go on to do nothing and not even allocate budget to it is a spit in our face, and we are not happy.
3: South Africa's problem goes beyond this one investigation. The country has one of the world's highest

rates of femicide, making violence against women a national crisis. In the United States, a recent case at Cornell University has reopened a different conversation about consent, intoxication, and whether survivors are heard when they come forward. A woman has alleged that she was drugged and sexually assaulted by 7 members of a fraternity in 2024. The case did not initially lead to criminal charges. The woman also alleged that the university failed to protect her or adequately punish those responsible. But later, a civil lawsuit brought the allegations back into the spotlight. Prosecutors in New York have now reopened the criminal investigation and plan to present the case to a grand jury. Cornell has already taken disciplinary action against students involved. The case has also stirred the debate over how U.S. law defines intoxication and consent. In the UK, the problem can take a different form. Stalking, repeated, unwanted behavior that can follow someone into their home, workplace, or even in the digital world. The latest available official survey estimated that around 1.4 million people aged 16 and over experienced stalking in the year to March 2025. Women were more than twice as likely as men to report it, 4% compared with 1.8%. And the UK is now strengthening its response. In 2026, new measures expanded the circumstances in which stalking protection orders can be made. While prosecution data showed a record 8,561 stalking offences charged between April 2025 and March 2026. In Brazil, the scale of the problem can be seen in numbers. The country recorded 848 femicides between January and July this year, according to Brazil's Ministry of Justice and Public Security. That was 3.2% lower than the same period in 2025. However, the number still means an average of 4 women a day were killed in cases classified as femicide during those 7 months. So whether it is femicide in South Africa and Brazil, sexual assault, and questions of consent in the US or stalking in the UK, the details may change. But the larger issue remains the same. What would it take to make women feel safe enough to live freely?

0: We have looked at how far women have come. We have also seen the gaps that still exist between empowerment and freedom. So what would it actually take to close that gap? There is no single solution. It starts with something as basic as safety. Safer streets, safer public transport, safer workplaces, and public spaces where women do not have to calculate the risks around them constantly. India's Safe City Initiative, for instance, has used measures such as better street lighting, CCTV, police patrols, panic buttons, and mapping of higher risk areas to improve women's safety in public spaces. When a woman does report violence, the system has to respond. Reporting a crime should not become another battle. That means a complaint being taken seriously and investigations have to be thorough. A 2026 UNDP assessment of justice in India identified persistent barriers to timely, fair and meaningful justice. Justice cannot be so delayed that people lose faith in the system. Freedom also means the right to choose freely. Education, employment, income and control over money give women greater ability to make decisions about their own lives. Economic independence can mean having the option to leave an unsafe situation, support oneself, or make a life decision without depending on anyone. And women also need a voice in the systems that make the rules and policies. From panchayats to parliament, women's representation matters the most. Laws and policies might evolve and become more inclusive, focusing on women's safety. However, none of those can truly bring about a change if the mindset remains the same. Children need to learn early that consent matters, that respect is not conditional, and that a girl's freedom is not something she has to earn. Hence, discrimination must not begin at home.
1: The mindset needs to change. A woman can step out for work and do the exact same job as a man, yet she often has to deal with problems and challenges that men don't have to face. I don't believe this is something the government or the police alone can fix. Real change has to come from within the society.
2: Basically, it is again the mindset of men folks which needs to change, you know, definitely. In our society, although it has progressed a lot, but still, there's a lot to be done.
0: Today, women enter spaces that once shut them out. True freedom is knowing they can leave those spaces and live without fear. A woman's safety should never be the cost of her freedom. And freedom must not be a privilege reserved only for those who can afford it.

What if Pac-Man wasn't on a screen anymore but running around the room with you? That is the idea behind a new gaming venue in London, where classic arcade games are being turned into physical immersive experiences. At Arcade Arena, players can run through a giant Pac-Man maze, race electric carts on a projected track, and even take on an alien invasion. The Pac-Man Live experience takes the rules of the original arcade game and drops them into a room-sized maze. Up to 10 players can take part at once, running around the projected arena as their own Pac-Man characters. Yeah.

What if Pac-Man wasn't on a screen anymore but running around the room with you? That is the idea behind a new gaming venue in London, where classic arcade games are being turned into physical immersive experiences. At Arcade Arena, players can run through a giant Pac-Man maze, race electric carts on a projected track, and even take on an alien invasion. The Pac-Man Live experience takes the rules of the original arcade game and drops them into a room-sized maze. Up to 10 players can take part at once, running around the projected arena as their own Pac-Man characters. Yeah.

What if Pac-Man wasn't on a screen anymore but running around the room with you? That is the idea behind a new gaming venue in London, where classic arcade games are being turned into physical immersive experiences. At Arcade Arena, players can run through a giant Pac-Man maze, race electric carts on a projected track, and even take on an alien invasion. 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Up to 10 players can take part at once, running around the projected arena as their own Pac-Man characters.

Hello and welcome. You're watching Beyond World is One. I'm Ridham Sharma. Let's get started. Indian mission in UAE shares latest updates on hero pilot Captain Smit Mashar, says he is recovering very well, as it thanked UAE authorities for providing excellent medical care to the Indian pilot. U.S. Defense Secretary Pete Hegseth creates new Religious Affairs Department at Pentagon, says his department is now putting on the full armor of God. Russia issues fresh warning to foreign nationals and diplomats, asking them to leave Kiev. Kremlin says by ignoring previous warnings, these people are placing themselves in mortal danger.

0: Tigray rebels abandoning their regional capital in northern Ethiopia, according to reports. This has pro-government forces advance on the city. Indian Air Force Chief warns about India's falling squadron numbers, says India urgently needs to add two squadrons to stop the decline, else it will hurt us. 12 people taken to hospital as they suffer injuries after a bar collapsed in La Rioja in northern Spain, authorities say. Senior lawyers Kapil Sibal and Prashant Bhushan joined protest against CEC Gyanesh Kumar at Jantar Mantar after Delhi police detained several protesters amid prohibitory orders in place. Indian wrestler Aman Sehrawat has clinched gold in the men's 57kg freestyle wrestling. The Indian wrestler defeated North Korea's reigning world champion Han Shong Shong 11-7 in the final to clinch the gold. Heavy Russian airstrikes have hit Kiev and Kharkiv in Ukraine, with city's mayor reporting damage to key bridges, infrastructure and residential areas. The attacks come as Russia holds large-scale military drills in Urals, with more than 47,000 personnel taking part. In the latest strike on Kiev, Russia targeted the northern bridge following a drone alert. Kiev Mayor Vitaly said the bridge was hit a day after the southern bridge came under attack. The attacks have disrupted several key Dnipro River's crossings, with two other bridges facing partial or full closures, causing significant traffic congestion across the capital. A video of the strike on the southern bridge showed a plume of black smoke as vehicles traveled along the roadway. Kiev mayor said the drone strike forced authorities to suspend road and metro services across the bridge. Long traffic jams formed as residents struggled to cross between the city's two banks. Some people were forced to walk across closed bridges, while others faced journeys of up to 45 minutes to travel just 4 kilometers.
1: This is the first time something like this has happened, but it was to be expected. It is clear that cutting Kyiv off between the right and left banks paralyzes the city's operations. Still, I believe that people are moving about and working, and things are getting back to normal. We are hoping for the best, even though it is frightening, of course.
0: Russian guided bombs struck Kharkiv, killing two people and injuring 33 others, according to the city's mayor. Rescuers and police worked at the scene as several homes were damaged. A man and his colleague were pulled from the rubble after being trapped inside a damaged house.
2: There were strikes by three guided bombs, initially reported as 250kg guided bombs. Private residential buildings were hit. At this time, we have three locations where strikes occurred, and unfortunately, two people have been killed. However, search and rescue operations are currently underway.
0: Russian President Vladimir Putin observed the Center 2026 military exercises in the Urals. Putin said more than 47,000 personnel are taking part in it, with the drills using new weapons and equipment. The exercises come as tensions between Russia and the West remain high over the war in Ukraine.
3: The drills Center 2026 involve more than 47,000 personnel. They carry out tasks at 11 training grounds and in the waters of the Caspian Sea. The main objective of the drills is to improve the skills of staff commanders at all levels in commanding troops while repelling external aggression. Exercise participants are using new weapons and hardware. All tasks are being carried out based on the experience gained during the special military operation, Russia's military campaign in Ukraine.
0: Meanwhile, a joint U.S.-Ukraine investment fund has signed its first critical minerals deal, with projects now totaling around $70 million. The fund will invest around $30 million in early-stage mining projects, including rare earths and uranium. It is also backing projects to strengthen Ukraine's energy infrastructure ahead of winter. Japan has unveiled a new suite of economic sanctions against Moscow, targeting Russia's oil-exporting shadow fleet for the first time, alongside dozens of Russian individuals, entities and foreign circumventions networks. For the first time, Tokyo has imposed sanctions on 35 cargo ships and oil tankers linked to Russia's shadow fleet. Restrictions mandate special authorization for services provided to these designated vessels, including maintenance, repairs, and insurance. Sanctions also cover chartering, leasing crew employment, dispatch, and vessel purchase or sale. Special authorization is now required for the capital transaction, bank deposit, trust, and loan agreement involving 33 Russian companies and 9 individuals. These restrictions take effect from October 2nd. Obligations tied to pre-existing contracts concluded before October 2nd are exempted, provided they are fulfilled by November 1st. Along with the ban on Russian entities, export prohibitions have been levied against 4 non-Russian entities based in Turkey and the UAE to curb third country sanctions circumventions. An additional 102 goods have been added to the export ban list targeting Russia. This announcement closely follows London's October 1st sanctions expansion, which targeted 31 entities, individuals, and LNG vessels linked to Russian state disinformation, child deportation networks, and civilian abuse. Gaza's devastation is now visible from above. New Google Maps imagery shows the scale of destruction across the strip, with homes, places of worship, and infrastructure reduced to rubble. And on the ground, more than 100 bodies recovered from the debris have been given a mass burial in Gaza City. Take a look.

We came today to bid farewell to our martyrs, to all the martyrs of the Palestinian people. I came to bid farewell to my daughter, her husband, and their children.

Now, UAE Deputy Prime Minister Hamdan bin Mohammed has met the Fly Dubai pilot, Captain Smit Mashar, who was involved in the mid-air incident on a flight to Tel Aviv. During the meeting, Hamdan bin Mohammed praised the pilot for what he described as his courage, responsibility and care for passengers' lives. Taking to social media, the UAE leadership also expressed its appreciation for Mashar, saying it was proud to have him as part of the country's team and its story. The UAE Deputy Prime Minister described that the UAE is proud of Mashar's actions, and I quote them here, proud that he's part of our team and part of our nation's story and part of a human experience in the UAE, highlighting values of love, peace and respect for life. The meeting comes after Captain Mashar was airlifted to the UAE from Saudi Arabia, where he had been receiving treatment following the incident.

Cape. The Indian Navy is set to commission two newly delivered warships addressing distinct operational requirements. At the same time, the Indian Air Force is hosting the second edition of Exercise Tarang Shakti 2026, bringing together aircraft and aircrew from participating nations. The two warships are INS Samarthak, a dedicated multi-role support vessel for technology validation, and specialized coastal anti-submarine craft INS Mangrol. While Tarang Shakti is witnessing participation from countries like Rafale, F-35 Lightning, Sukhoi 30 and Tejas. INS Samarthak, the first of two highly specialized multi-role vessels, is intended to support operations including diving and underwater activities. It will enhance future combat capabilities of the Indian Navy. The multi-purpose vessel was delivered by Indian private firm L&T Precision Engineering and Systems. The 107-meter vessel displaces more than 3,750 tons and has a beam of about 18.6 meters, and it reaches a maximum speed of 15 knots and offers a range of around 4,500 nautical miles. It features over 75% indigenous content and accommodations, more than 100 personnel, facilities for a utility helicopter such as the HAL Dhruv. The ship will enable the testing of new indigenous naval weapons, sensors and systems, including torpedoes and anti-submarine warfare equipment at sea, without diverting frontline warships from operational duties. Along with INS Samarthak, the Indian Navy will also induct the INS Mangrol delivered by Cochin Shipyard Limited in Kochi. It is the third of eight anti-submarine craft being built to replace older Abhay-class vessels and forms part of a larger 16-ship effort. INS Mangrol is powered by a diesel water jet propulsion system for reduced acoustic signature and high maneuverability in coastal waters. It achieves speeds of up to 25 knots with a range of about 1,800 nautical miles at cruising speed, an endurance of around 2 weeks. The ship boasts over 80% indigenous content and is equipped with advanced shallow water sonars. Specialized systems such as hull-mounted and variable depth systems, lightweight torpedoes, anti-submarine rockets, a naval gun and mine-laying rails, INS Mangrol will help track and engage submarines in coastal and shallow waters. The formal commissioning of INS Samarthak and INS Mangrol is expected within October. The vessels will strengthen India's Navy capacity to refine indigenous equipment at sea, while tightening protection of India's coastal areas from undersea threats, and help India align with greater self-reliance in defense manufacturing as well. Furthermore, India Air Force has shared the video from second edition of Exercise Tarang Shakti 2026, showing aircraft and aircrew from nine participating nations in a shared formation. It also features a US F-35 Lightning II aircraft flying on Indian soil for the first time. During the exercise, French Rafale jets from the Pegasus 26 deployment practiced refueling from an A400M refueling tanker during India's Tarang Shakti exercise, with an Indian observer watching from the tanker. South Korea's military claims North Korea has fired a ballistic missile into the East Sea. The launch comes days after Seoul demanded an apology from Pyongyang over a landmine blast that injured three South Korean soldiers in DMZ. North Korea has denied responsibility for the blast. South Korea's Joint Chiefs of Staff said the missile was launched from the Wonsan area. The missile flew more than 700 kilometers before landing at sea. South Korean and U.S. authorities are analyzing the exact type and specifications of that missile. Seoul said South Korea, the United States and Japan are sharing information and maintaining a heightened defense posture. The alleged launch would be North Korea's latest missile test, which comes just 13 days after two short-range ballistic missiles were fired from the same area. It comes after a September 21st blast in the Demilitarized Zone or DMZ. Three South Korean soldiers were injured in the incident. South Korea, along with the U.S.-led United Nations Command, concluded that North Korean mines caused the blast. Seoul then demanded an apology from Pyongyang and called for an end to North Korea's border fortification work.

But North Korea has rejected the accusation. Kim Yo-jong, the sister of North Korean leader Kim Jong-un, has denied that Pyongyang was responsible and called Seoul despicable.

in movements and is prepared to respond to any further launches. A major new public opinion survey showing a shift in how Latin Americans view the influence of the United States and China. For the first time since the Latino Barometro survey began in 1995, China is now viewed as a more positive influence in the region than the U.S. According to the 2026 Latino Barometro survey, 65% of respondents across 17 Latin American countries said Beijing's influence was positive, compared to 57% for Washington. 6 years ago, the figures were almost reversed. In 2020, 48% of those surveyed viewed China's influence positive, compared with 60% for the U.S. This means Beijing's positive influence rating has risen by 17%, while the U.S. figure has fallen by 3. Costa Rica and the Dominican Republic were the only countries surveyed where respondents viewed U.S. influence more positively than China's. The report points to several factors behind the changing perception, says Washington's presence in the region was limited for much of the two decades following the 2003 Iraq War. Latin American countries reportedly developed closer relations with other major powers during that period, including China, the European Union, and Japan. Beijing also built support by giving consumers access to cheaper imported goods. The survey also shows an important distinction. It says while China may now be viewed as the more positive influence in Latin American region, the U.S. still remains popular when people are asked about the countries themselves. 63% of respondents said they had a favorable opinion of the U.S. compared to 58% for China. The findings come during U.S. President Donald Trump's second term, as his administration has emphasized strengthening U.S. influence in what Washington describes as the Western Hemisphere. Trump has referred to his approach as the Dunro Doctrine, a combination of his first name and the name of the fifth U.S. President, James Monroe. The term refers to the Monroe Doctrine, which was announced more than two centuries ago and asserted a special U.S. role in the Americas. The Latino Barometro survey also measured Latin American attitudes towards the U.S. military operation that resulted in the capture of Venezuelan President Nicolas Maduro in January. According to the poll, a majority of respondents in every country surveyed except Argentina approved of the capture. But views were more divided over what the operation meant for Venezuela itself. 35% of respondents said it benefited Caracas, while 28% said it harmed the country. The 2026 survey was based on roughly 19,200 face-to-face interviews conducted across 17 countries between May 7th and June 17th. The non-profit organization says the reported margin of error is only 1 percentage point.

Union Home Minister Amit Shah has announced the deportation of narco-trafficking kingpin Navpreet Singh from Turkey to India. Shah described the development as a historic milestone while hailing Indian agencies who tracked Singh down and unmasked his identity. Navpreet Singh, also known as Nav, has been identified by investigators as an alleged Turkey-based operator of a transnational narcotics network with links across India, Afghanistan and Turkey. The alleged network has been under investigation since 2021. While Navpreet handled operations from Turkey, authorities say his cousin, Prabhdeep Singh, was allegedly responsible for operations in India. Prabhdeep Singh was extradited from Azerbaijan in May following coordinated action by Indian agencies. Announcing Navpreet's deportation, Union Home Minister Amit Shah said that the hardened drug kingpin is now in custody in India and put behind bars. Shah said Navpreet Singh had obtained Turkish citizenship using a false identity under the name of Nawab Virk. He accused him of facilitating the smuggling of heroin and methamphetamine from Afghanistan into India. Shah said Indian agencies tracked him down, ripping apart wheel after wheel to unmask his true identity and secured his deportation. Amit Shah also reiterated the government's commitment to eliminating narco cartels by December 2029.

Now, in a major development, India have retained their Asian Games men's hockey crown as they defeated Malaysia 5-1 in a dramatic gold medal clash. The defending champions made it a road by the end of the final on Saturday. India's men's hockey have successfully retained their Asian Games crown. It all started when India drew first blood through captain Harmanpreet Singh, who converted a penalty corner to put India ahead. But Malaysia hit back quickly with a stunning half volley, finding the roof of the net to make it 1-1. India, however, regained the lead before the end of the first half. Jugraj Singh stepped up from the penalty corner, unleashing a powerful drag flick past the Malaysian goalkeeper. Malaysia pushed for an equaliser, but India's defence stood firm. The third quarter brought more pressure, but India held their shape and extended their lead, with Hardik scoring from a penalty stroke to make it 3-1. Shailanand Lakra and Harmanpreet scored the fourth in the final quarter to put the game to bed. This was India's fifth ever Asian Games men's hockey gold. This is also the first time that both the men's and women's team has won the Asian Games gold at the same time.

0: That is all that we have in this segment. I am Ridhim Sharma. Keep watching Beyond World is One for more news and updates.
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Yeah.

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What if Pac-Man wasn't on a screen anymore but running around the room with you? 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

0: Hello and welcome. I'm Nikita and you're watching Teched Out. For years, technology has been about making life easier. But now it's starting to do much more than that. AI is helping people make decisions. Robots are learning to interact with us and wearable machines are beginning to change how we move. In this episode, we look at how that shift is playing out. From Mongolia's nomadic herders using AI and land data to plan the next move, to robots dancing, delivering pizza, and engaging with people living with Alzheimer's. We'll also look at how robots are taking on housework, exoskeletons designed to take the strain out of walking, and what happens to the data we share with AI chatbots. All that and more coming up on this edition of Teched Out. For Mongolia's nomadic herders, knowing where to move the flock can mean the difference between losing livestock and keeping it safe. Now, a GPS tracker and an AI-powered app are helping herders keep an eye on their animals, the weather and the land around them. The technology can help track a flock and provide data to help herders plan their next move. So can technology help traditional herding adapt to a changing environment? Have a look.
1: Mongolia's nomadic herders have long relied on the land and the weather to decide where to move. But those conditions are becoming harder to read. For Ganchimek, a herder in the Gobi Desert, the GPS tracker recently helped her family avoid a dangerous situation. Some of their sheep had wandered towards a salty lake, where drinking the brackish water could have killed them. Her husband used the tracker to locate the flock and reach it in time.
2: I saw the location getting closer and closer to the salty lake. Since I couldn't reach my child, I panicked and told my husband, "The sheep are heading toward the water. If they enter that lake, the water is toxic and it would burn the livestock, killing them. If they drank or stepped into it, the whole flock would be destroyed." We were in a total panic. When I told my husband, he immediately rushed over at top speed and intercepted them just in time.
1: The device is part of Funu, an app designed to help Mongolia's nomadic herders deal with changing weather and environmental conditions. The app links to a solar-powered GPS device attached to one animal in a group, because livestock tend to stay together. Tracking one animal can give herders an idea of where the rest of the flock is.
2: If we hadn't used that GPS tracker, we might have lost our entire flock. Who knows? I firmly believe it protected us from a devastating loss.
1: Hunu also uses AI to provide weather information. It gives updates on conditions such as dust storms and blizzards. Maps show snow depth, wind direction, soil moisture, and drought conditions. The idea is to give herders more information when deciding where to move their animals next. The app was developed by 26-year-old Bilgudei Kankuluk. He saw the need for such a tool after the severe Zud in 2024.
3: In 2024, actually, there was a really bad, like, Zud. So Zud is a very harsh winter that kills millions of livestock in Mongolia. And that year, over 8 million livestock died. And I saw, like, a lot of herders losing their income, losing their livelihoods in just the span of a few months.
1: For many herders, losing livestock also means losing their main source of income. Climate change is adding to that pressure. Mongolia is experiencing more extreme weather, while desertification and land degradation are also affecting the country's grasslands. Around 80% of Mongolia is rangeland, and about 1 in 4 Mongolians are nomadic herders. But overgrazing is putting additional pressure on the land that also affects wildlife, including snow leopards and saiga antelopes. In some areas, herder families are already moving away in search of better grazing. In Dund Gobi province, local authorities say the population has been declining. The region's economy also depends heavily on livestock husbandry, and the environmental effects do not always stop at Mongolia's borders. Dust from the region can travel into China, Korea and Japan, and even as far as the United States. For Bilgudei, technology is not meant to replace the knowledge herders already have. He says traditional migration practices can also help protect the environment. The aim is to combine that knowledge with science and technology.
0: If you use ChatGPT, Claude or Gemini, you've likely handed over more personal data to them than you realize. Most chatbots train on your chats by default. Taking back control takes less than a minute, and here's how it's done. Take a look.
4: We have started using these AI chatbots just like our private counselors. We share our breakup stories with them. We tell our work-related queries and even our health issues to them. But here's the catch. All of this information is being used by the AI companies to train their AI models. There are human reviewers who review those chats, and then there's Meta who funnels down these chats into targeted ads. But there's good news for you too. You can switch it all off in about a minute without deleting the chat's history or the bot's memory. But you need to keep one thing in your mind. All of this protection will only be applicable on the future chats, and the data that has already been shared with the companies will stay as is. Let us start with ChatGPT first.
5: 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That covers both the app and web. 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It skips training completely and wipes clean after 30 days. Over on Claude, it's just as simple. 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Here's why you want this off. If you leave it on, Anthropic can hold on to your transcripts for up to 5 years. Turn it off and that drops back down to a standard 30-day window. For Google Gemini, that switch has a friendly name, Keep Activity. When that's on, a small sample of your chats can be reviewed by real people and kept up to 3 years, even if you go back and delete your history. Open your Gemini Activity dashboard and turn Keep Activity

0: off. Google will still keep conversations for 72 hours just to process replies, but training stops right there. Next up, Copilot. Click your profile, go to settings, and head to privacy. You'll spot training on conversation activity. That's turned on by default, so go ahead and toggle it off. There's also a voice training toggle right under it. Double check that while you're there. For Grok, there are actually two places you need to check depending on where you use it. If you're using the standalone Grok website at grok.com, click your profile at the bottom left, head into settings and select data controls. Look for the option that says data sharing or allow your data to be used to improve Grok and switch that toggle off. Once that's off, your chats won't be fed back into future training runs. Now, if you use Grok inside X, the net is cast even wider. It doesn't just train on your chatbot prompts, it actually defaults to training on your public posts too. Go to Settings and Privacy on X, tap Privacy and Safety and look for Grok and third-party collaborators. Uncheck that data sharing box and your posts and chats on the platform are cut off from their training data as well. Now, Meta AI is the odd one out. If you live in the UK or the EU, privacy laws give you a specific form in Meta's Privacy Center where you can opt out. But if you're in the US or most other places, there simply is no toggle. Anything you send to Meta AI across WhatsApp, Instagram, or Facebook goes right into their models and ad engine. The only workaround here is pretty straightforward. Just don't message Meta AI.
1: It is worth making this a quick 60-second routine before signing up for any new AI chatbot. You get to use all the features with all the efficiency, but without sharing any personal data with the AI companies.
2: Cleaning a home may not sound like a job for a robot, but Tao Robotics is trying to change that. Its humanoid robot can climb stairs, handle cleaning tools, and take on tasks from vacuuming to making the bed. But it still needs some help from humans, and it's learning as it goes. So how close is it to become a truly autonomous housekeeper? Take a look.
3: Cleaning a home can be a complicated task for a robot with different rooms, furniture, flooring, and objects, creating an environment that can change from one visit to the next. Tao Robotics is trying to tackle that challenge with a humanoid robot designed to take on a range of everyday household chores. The robot has been designed around the way people move and work inside their homes, allowing it to walk through rooms, climb stairs, and use the same cleaning equipment that a person would pick up and use. Standing at 4 feet 4 inches tall and weighing 77 pounds, or around 35 kilograms, it is smaller and lighter than an average adult, which allows it to operate in the relatively tight spaces found inside homes. It can walk across carpet, tile, and hardwood floors with rubber soles and Pilates socks, helping it move across different surfaces. Its hands are equipped with thermal polyurethane grippers designed to pick up and handle objects used during household tasks. That includes cleaning supplies such as spray bottles and vacuum cleaners, giving the robot the ability to work with tools rather than requiring a completely different machine for every chore.
4: So it's wiping the surfaces, vacuum cleaning, mopping. It can, with some teleoperation then, also do like unloading and loading the dishes, making the bed, changing the bed sheets, cleaning the toilet, scrubbing the tub. Like, the list goes on and on and on. Basically, what a human can do, it can also do.
3: Using those tools, the robot can wipe down surfaces, vacuum floors, and mop, while more complex tasks can include loading and unloading dishes, making beds, changing bed sheets, cleaning toilets, and scrubbing bathtubs. The range of tasks is important because the robot is not being built for just one repetitive job. It is designed to move between different activities and use different objects, much like a human. The robot also has a human operator in the loop. When it encounters a task or situation it cannot handle on its own, a remote operator can take control and help complete the action. This teleoperation is currently part of how the robot handles more difficult tasks, while Tao Robotics works towards making the machine more autonomous. The robot is also being trained through imitation learning, with humans demonstrating tasks that the machine can observe and learn to repeat. This allows the robot to build up experience across different cleaning tasks, with more training data helping improve the way it performs them. Vacuuming has already shown

0: how this learning process can make a difference. Early on, the robot could vacuum a floor but was not always strategic about where it moved, meaning tables, chairs, and other objects could cause it to miss certain areas.
1: So when it came in, it started by arranging his toolkit and pulling the rags out of it, and two rags were sticking together. It separated them pretty neatly and pretty cleanly, pretty fast, and that was very surprising to me, but how precise it was. And then it just started cleaning the kitchen, cleaning the slabs.
0: As the system collects more examples, it can learn how to deal with these obstacles and improve the way it approaches the task. The robot is still slower than a human, and it does not yet match human performance on every task.
2: A lot of the times, those services, they struggle to actually get some professional cleaners, and there's a high turnover a lot of the times because, again, house cleaning is generally not something that a lot of people really enjoy. And so it's not so about like taking away jobs, but filling in the gaps that are already there.
0: But its design allows it to take on a broad range of household activities using the same humanoid platform. And that is what Tao Robotics is trying to develop further. A robot that can move through a human environment, handle human tools, and gradually learn how to complete more of the work without being directly controlled.
3: Imagine wrapping up a long, tiring 12-hour shift or a long weekend hike with your legs feeling completely fresh. Sounds unreal, right? Wearable robotics might finally make that possible. Once strictly reserved for heavy factories and medical rehab, motorized exoskeletons are now heading for everyday sidewalks to take the strain out of your everyday walking. Here's how they actually work.
0: Strapped into a lightweight carbon fiber frame, visitors here are trying out the latest in wearable robotics. This is the Halo, an all-terrain exoskeleton made by Chinese firm Hypershell. Most people associate exoskeletons with heavy factory floors or hospital rehabs, but this one is aimed at everyday life. The idea isn't to give you superhuman strength. It is simply to stop you feeling quite so knackered. It's designed for workers on their feet all shift, older people wanting to stay active, or anyone keen to take the sting out of a long day's walking.
4: We think that exoskeletons really are for everyone. It's not just a medical device. It's not an industrial device. It really is for everyone who wants to walk lighter and easier and freer. Someone who wants to walk tens of thousands of steps, for example, at IFA, but feel a bit lighter as they're doing it. And so it could be for aging users who want to stay fit and mobile. It could be for professional users who are on their feet all day. And then it could be for recreation. If you want to go maximize your time on holiday, or if you're going to a museum, exploring a city, taking a hike, and you want to just do it a little bit easier.
0: Earlier kit like this usually just gave you a nudge around the waist, but the Halo covers the entire leg. It uses four synchronized motors, two at the hips, two at the knees, working together to help with everything from deep squats to steep uphill climbs.
4: Halo is our flagship full-leg exoskeleton for all-terrain mobility. And so when I say full-leg, I'm talking about how it has both hip motors, but now also the knee motors. And it's a fully integrated synchronized system. It's got full coordination with the hips and the legs, the whole kinetic chain of the lower limbs. It gives full flexibility, capabilities for all-terrain movements.
0: The hardest part about building wearable gear is not the motor power. It is timing. If an electric motor kicks in even a fraction of a second late, it jerks against your natural stride instead of helping you along. To sort that problem out, well, the Halo tries to predict what you'll do next. More than 30 built-in sensors track your movement and feed that data to an onboard AI chip. The makers say the system can work out your next move a split second before you actually make it. In practice, that means giving you an extra push up a hill or cushioning your knees as you head downstairs.
4: So we have Piper Intuition 2.0, which is comprises of HyperSense Pro, which is an array of over 30 sensors integrated into the exoskeleton, accelerometer, gyroscope, barometer. And then those sensor data, that motion data is sent to HyperCore Pro, which is an AI motion chip that does a probability analysis based off on how you're moving, your terrain, and then it gives a prediction 200 milliseconds in advance of what your next move will be. And so that is then sent to the motors in instructions of how much torque and when to give that torque to give precise movement.
0: For people trying it for the first time, walking up ramps and stairs generally does feel lighter, even if having that much extra gear strapped around your hips feels rather odd at first.
5: Going up that ramp felt very, very effortless. I didn't hold the rails because I wanted to see how much it would help, and it was pretty significant.
6: It's so unusual to have like so much weight around your hips, but it really helps to move upwards, going up the stairs, also just standing up. Overall, I would say it's a good invention.
0: But the ordinary folk will actually want to strap motors to their legs for a stroll around town is another matter. But as the tech gets lighter and smarter, the idea of wearing your next mobility upgrade is becoming far more realistic.
3: A robot can now join a dance crew, roll through a crowded train station, or show up at your table with a pizza. Robots are also being used to encourage conversation and engagement with people living with Alzheimer's. The tasks may be different, but each one requires the robot to respond to the people around it. Here's how these robots are being put to work.
7: From performing on a talent show to collecting rubbish from commuters, robots are taking on some very different jobs around the world. In the US, they're dancing alongside a human performer. In Tokyo, they're collecting rubbish at a busy train station. In France, they're helping take care of people with Alzheimer's. And in Karachi, they're serving pizza. Here's a look at four robots being put to work in very different ways. In the US, humanoid robots are not just dancing. They're competing on one of America's biggest talent shows. Chinese street dancer Wu Yufei made it to the finale of India's Got Talent, alongside robot performers from robotics company Unitree.
8: Sometimes after dancing with the robots more, I start to feel like they're not just cold, lifeless machines. It almost feels as if there's a kind of team spirit. That's a really magical feeling.
7: But getting the robots to move in sync is far from simple. Engineers capture human movements, recreate them in computer simulations, and then transfer the movements to the robots. A 30-second routine can take days or even weeks to perfect, with engineers constantly fine-tuning the machines. In France, robots and AI are being tested for a very different kind of performance. Hospitals and care homes are trialing technology designed to support people living with Alzheimer's and other neurodegenerative conditions. One of the tools is an AI-powered phone. The AI assistant called Livana can recreate the voice of a patient's loved one. Family members provide details about happy memories, which the AI uses to keep the conversation going in a natural-sounding voice. The system has been tested with Alzheimer's patients in southwestern France, where caregivers say that it can help calm people down during periods of extreme agitation without immediately turning to medication. An orange humanoid robot called Miroki is also being used to encourage conversation and engagement with these patients.
9: These robots can be used in various healthcare settings. Our main focus is their therapeutic use, with the robot acting as a facilitator that helps engage patients in therapy sessions. That might involve cognitive stimulation, but also rehabilitation, such as speech and language therapy, physiotherapy, or psychomotor therapy.
7: But the aim is not to replace caregivers, it is to give them another tool to support patients.

0: Sébastien qui vous appelle.
1: At Tokyo Shinjuku Station, three robotic bins are being tested to see if they can help reduce the load for sanitation workers. The world's busiest railway station, Shinjuku sees more than 2.7 million passengers every day. So these bins have a pretty busy environment to navigate. The robotic bins stand just over a meter tall, but move at a very careful 20 centimeters per second speed. They are designed to move through the crowds, collect rubbish, and give it back to human workers. The slow speed is deliberate. The robots need to give passengers enough time to throw something away and be able to stop if someone gets in their way. The trial is also testing whether they can move safely through crowds and whether commuters will actually accept them.
2: I think it would be a good idea. If you spot a bin whilst out walking, I reckon you'd feel free to pop your rubbish in there. Also, I think it's a really unique initiative, so I find it an interesting project.
1: At the Sicilian restaurant in Pakistan's Karachi, two robot waiters, Rubia and Jojo, deliver food to diners. Rubia can be seen bringing out a pizza, while Jojo can be seen delivering boxed up leftovers to another table. They can also talk to customers and use AI-powered functions to help guide them through the menu.
3: I think it may be the first restaurant in all of Pakistan where robots are serving customers remotely. It has become a major attraction for people, and customers are coming from quite far away to experience it.
1: There's another interesting detail. The robots are not imported. They were built in Pakistan by electrical engineer Saeed Osama Aziz. However, electronic items such as the integrated circuits used in the robots have been imported from China. For now, they are used on quieter days when they can take on some of the serving jobs without getting in the way of the restaurant staff.
4: A robot climbing stairs is impressive. A robot making your bed is interesting. But the real question is whether it can figure out what to do when nothing goes according to plan. Now, that's probably the story that stayed with me this week. The humanoid being trained to take on everyday housework. We've seen humanoids in control demos for years, but a home is a very different environment. There are stairs, clutter, different objects, and a new problem around every corner. This robot still needs human help, and it has a lot to learn. But that's also what makes this interesting, because the real test for humanoids may not be whether they can look or move like us, but whether they can handle the unpredictable, ordinary tasks that we take for granted. That's it from us this week. Have a great weekend and keep watching We On World Is One. See you next week. Bye-bye.

0: A paradigm shift is underway. Answers now arrive in seconds. So what happens to the classroom? Will AI replace the teachers or make them extraordinary?
1: Maddie, I need to open a savings account.
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What if Pac-Man wasn't on a screen anymore but running around the room with you? 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

Welcome back to the broadcast. Thank you for staying with us. For watching Beyond Wellness One, I'm Kripa, the headlines first. Russia issues fresh warning to foreign nationals and diplomats, asking them to leave Kyiv. Kremlin says by ignoring previous warnings, these people are placing themselves in mortal danger. Gaza's civil defense agency says that an Israeli airstrike on an apartment in Gaza City killed five Palestinians, including four women. Israeli media reported that the military was targeting Ali al-Modi, a senior Hamas official. A large plume of smoke and fire seen rising in the vicinity of an Aramco facility in Riyadh, according to Reuters. The fire comes amid escalating hostilities between Saudi Arabia and Yemen's Iran-aligned Houthis, who have stepped up attacks on Saudi cities and energy infrastructure.

UAE Deputy Prime Minister Hamdan Mohammed meets hero Indian pilot Captain Smit Machar, hails him for his bravery and courage, says, "We are proud that Captain Smit is our team and part of our nation's story."

Indian Air Force chief warns about India's falling squadron numbers. He says India urgently needs to add 2 squadrons to stop the decline, else it will hurt them. India men's hockey team have successfully defended their Asian Games crown after the men in orange defeated Malaysia 5-1 in Japan on Saturday. The win also seals their place in 2028 LA Olympics.

0: Fighting is intensifying in northern Ethiopia as government forces and Tigrayan rebels clash near Mekelle. A pro-government militia claims it has captured a key airport in the area. Fighting erupted last week in northern Ethiopia as the rebel Tigray People's Liberation Front launched attacks into the states of Afar and Amhara. This raised fears of the devastating 2020-2022 civil war. After days of clashes, government forces pushed Tigrayan rebels out of parts of Afar. According to sources, Tigrayan rebel forces have also been seen abandoning their regional capital in northern Ethiopia, as Ethiopian pro-government militia claimed to capture the airport outside the northern Tigrayan capital of Mekelle following a counter-offensive against rebel forces. Meanwhile, residents in Mekelle say that communications disruptions are making daily life increasingly difficult as internet and phone outages have affected banking, access to cash and contact with family members. Residents say many are now relying on word of mouth for information as the fighting continues.
1: It's very challenging. With phone, mobile data and internet services disrupted, we have gone back to relying on word of mouth. We are now looking for ways to adapt.
0: For the first time, the conflict appeared to have reached Ethiopia's capital, Addis Ababa, overnight from Wednesday to Thursday. An explosion was reported near the Defense Ministry, which houses the Ethiopian National Defense Force headquarters. Drone strikes have been suspected, though there has been no independent confirmation. The latest developments come after the government of Ethiopia expelled 10 Eritrean diplomats, accusing them of supporting the rebels, Tigray People's Liberation Front, and Ethiopia also expelled an Egyptian diplomat without explanation, prompting a reciprocal move by Cairo.

Shifting our focus now, Yemen's Houthis say Saudi forces launched 94 strikes against areas under their control over the past 24 hours as the pro-Iran group and the Riyadh-backed government clash. This is all happening amid the country's revived civil war. This comes as Saudi Arabia intercepted several Houthi projectiles. The Iran-backed group said that the number of Saudi strikes on its positions reached 1,350 since the start of the renewed fighting, adding that Saudi-backed forces targeted areas across Houthi-held Yemen. Now, according to reports, Yemen's Houthis and Saudi-backed forces fought over an area near a waterway crucial to global energy flows, killing 80 combatants over the past day. The fighting has caused damage to a mountain road linking Yemen's Taiz province to the southern port city of Aden. The road is a lifeline for forces fighting on behalf of Yemen's Saudi-backed government, which has been hammered by a lightning Houthi advance this month. The Riyadh-backed government's forces had earlier repelled overnight attacks by the Houthis on the road. The disruption has also made it hard.

0: Colorado for residents to get supplies and medical help. The steep, winding mountain pass known as Hijrat al-Abad is critical for goods entering Taiz, which is Yemen's third largest city and its southern and western rural areas.
1: The situation for citizens now is difficult. I swear to God, if you have someone sick with you, you can't get them help, nothing. The road is what brings us our supplies from Aden, the food supplies. There's no treatment for illnesses, no anything. It's all from Aden. We hope the government will help us with this road and see to it.
0: Meanwhile, Saudi civil defense said it intercepted a ballistic missile in Ahad Rafida Governorate in the Asir region, adding that the falling debris resulted in an injury to a resident and damage to building and vehicles. Saudi authorities also reported damage from debris at a school in Najran city. Now, amid the Houthi offensive, Pakistan says members of the Mecca Pact will hold emergency talks next week on engaging with the Houthis. Pakistan's Foreign Minister Ishakdar said the three members, Saudi Arabia, Turkey and Pakistan, they will decide on the next steps at the meeting, with a date to be confirmed later. Pakistani Foreign Minister said that Iran has distanced itself from the Houthis and Iraqi militias, and that President Masoud Pezeshkian and Foreign Minister Abbas Araghchi wanted the issue resolved. He further said that Iran had suggested politically engaging Yemen's Houthis.
2: So, the suggestion was engaging with them politically rather than taking kinetic action or attacking them. They should first be politically engaged.
0: Furthermore, a report by Axios read that Saudi Arabia and Yemeni government forces are planning a major counteroffensive against Iran-backed Houthis in the coming days. The report cited a U.S. official who said that the operation has been planned for weeks after approval from the Saudi leadership. Though a U.S. official said that Washington is not going to take kinetic action on Houthis for now. Axios also reported that President Trump's top cabinet members huddled for hours at Camp David on Friday to discuss next steps in the Iran war and the Saudi-Houthi conflict in Yemen. Among the other participants were Secretary of State Marco Rubio, Secretary of Defense Pete Hegseth, White House Envoy Steve Witkoff, CIA Director John Ratcliffe, and Chairman of the Joint Chiefs of Staff General Dan Kane. Reuters report now citing a Pakistani government official said that Pakistan sent four cargo planes with equipment, including air defense systems, light artillery, drones and anti-drone systems to Aden, which is the seat of Yemen's Saudi-backed government. President Donald Trump is hitting the campaign trail once again in a bid to revive support within the Republican base. His party heads to midterm elections next month, November 3. Trump attended a rally in Alabama and is now set to head to Ohio next. He vowed that all adult Americans would receive $5,000 if Republicans win the November midterms. Alabama, a Republican stronghold, is among the 17 states that Trump is visiting as part of his midterm campaign push.
3: If Republicans win the House of Representatives and the Senate, I am going to give all adult citizens in the United States of America $5,000. Now, there is a caveat to the $5,000. You have to spend it in the United States, okay? It's the only thing.
0: Now, Trump campaigned for Senator Tommy Tuberville, who is running for Alabama governor, and State Representative Brett Markey, who is trying to flip the state's newly redrawn second congressional district. Donald Trump won Alabama in both 2016 and 2020, and again in 2024. Mobile, the city Trump visited, holds a special place in MAGA history because in 2015, around 30,000 people turned out for one of Trump's early campaign rallies. Trump revisited that moment, telling the crowd that his political movement had sort of all begun here. As his approval ratings have slipped, Trump's rallies in red states are coming under greater scrutiny. Public frustration over the economy and rising prices has grown. Voters are criticizing his administration's handling of the cost of living, and now a new poll from the Associated Press NORC Center for Public Affairs Research, it finds that only 17% of U.S. adults approve Trump's handling of the cost

of living. Just 26% approve of his handling of the economy overall, marking a new low. A majority, 65%, of U.S. adults now blame Trump's policies for persistently high cost, more than factors outside of his control. Iran war will also play an instrumental role in midterms. Trump has vowed that Iran war will end right after the election. However, the picture on ground tells a completely different picture. USS Theodore Roosevelt and USS Marquin Island groups are heading to West Asia, and their arrival could bring three U.S. carrier groups and around 20,000 troops to the region. Now, this signals that Trump's war in West Asia is far from over. According to a CNN SRSS poll, more than two-thirds Americans think that America's decision to enter in the West Asia war was wrong, and even believe that Trump is not doing enough to end it. Much of this disapproval has been brewing within the Republican Party, and now amid rising fuel prices, Trump has pressed G7 nations to release 100 million barrels of oil and diesel from their stockpiles. He also threatened to block U.S. diesel exports if European countries did not release more of their own reserves. The move could help ease fuel prices for Americans ahead of the November midterms while adding pressure to markets elsewhere.

0: The South China Sea continues to be a major flashpoint between China and the Philippines, with repeated confrontations at sea and in the air. The Philippine Coast Guard says its regular patrols are aimed at maintaining a presence and documenting activity in the West Philippine Sea. But what happens when a routine surveillance mission takes you directly into a contested zone? Weon got rare access to one such patrol over Scarborough Shoal and was there as the Philippine aircraft was challenged by China. Take a look at our special report. Stay tuned to Weon World as well.
1: Early morning at the Philippines Coast Guard command post. At a secluded corner of Manila Airport, the PCG is preparing the Cessna Grand Caravan plane for its regular maritime domain awareness patrol over the West Philippine Sea, also known as South China Sea.

0: Rear Admiral J. Tariala and his team do these sorties as routine. But for us, the first Indian team to be given this access, it is indeed a rare opportunity. Commander Meshe Velez will be taking us there. Her co-pilot gives a glimpse of what we are in for. It's brief but relevant. It'll take us almost 90 minutes to be over the Vaso de Messing Lock, aka Scarborough Shoal, a coral atoll that lies at the heart of the friction between Philippines and China in the South China Sea.
1: Well, the Chinese government really wanted to take over the entire body of water in the South China Sea. And it's not just a problem between the Philippines and China. It also concerns other Southeast Asians like, you know, Vietnam, Malaysia, Brunei, and even as far as Indonesia because of the Tuna Island. So for China, they claim that based on the 9 dotted line that they put on the map, that justifies their position. We have already brought them to arbitration. In 2016, there was already an arbitral award, and China doesn't recognize it. Although I would like to thank India, of course. You're one of those 42 countries now who are believer of international law and believes that China should adhere to the arbitral award.
2: Sure. So in just about 48 hours ago, you had a kind of an incident at sea, if I can say that. What was it about?
1: Well, 2 days ago, the Armed Forces of the Philippines should have conducted a routine

0: for us, we are just doing our routine humanitarian operation for the Armed Forces of Philippines to make sure that the soldiers on board will still have food, supplies to eat, and also for them to be rotated. Now, what China did is that they deployed numerous number of maritime assets, as many as 9 China Coast Guard vessels, 3 PLA Navy warships. There was even 2 missile boats that were roaming around there. And we, on our part, were just deploying 1 unarmed civilian resupply boat, escorted by 2 Philippine Coast Guard vessels. So you can just imagine how bully, how unprofessional, how barbaric the Chinese government is, trying to intimidate and threaten a humanitarian mission so that they can justify their illegal claim because they wanted to prevent us from completing this kind of mission.
1: We board after the pilots have readied the aircraft and the technicians have had a final look.

For over 70 minutes, the flight is uneventful. Then, suddenly, the radio crackles. The Chinese are online. Warning of consequences for what they call intrusion into Chinese territory. Reminds the Chinese of the 2016 arbitral court's ruling in favor of the Philippines. A Chinese helicopter appears out of nowhere, flying close to the Cessna. And at a distance, a Chinese plane. Down below, the Chinese Coast Guard ship is also repeating the same threatening message. Crunch time. Will the Chinese up the ante? I wonder. The mission is unperturbed. The aircraft has already descended to as low as 500 feet. She takes the aircraft around the shoal, even as the Chinese continue to rave and rant. Shown the flag and ignored the Chinese threats, the return journey begins.

0: after we land. Admiral Jay explains the rationale behind these patrols.
1: So what we did this morning is another routine maritime domain awareness flight. We usually do this 3 to 5 times a week, depending on the weather, depending on the necessity, if we're going to monitor or document illegal presence of the Chinese maritime forces. But primarily, the objective of the maritime domain awareness flight that we're doing is to prevent China from normalizing that they have total control of Scarborough Shoal or Bajo de Masinlo. So with our MDA flight constantly being conducted, we are asserting our sovereignty and sovereign rights in the territorial airspace of Bajo de Masinlo and within our own exclusive economic zone. And it counters the narrative of the People's Republic of China that they have the full control of this area. And that's how important this MDA flight for the Philippines' position, the West Philippine Sea. And we are lucky that we have the bravest, one of the bravest pilots of the Philippine Coast Guard, Commander Michi Velez, who flew us to Bajo de Masinlo.
0: The 2-star naval officer of the Philippines Coast Guard. Admiral Jay, the public face and voice of the Filipino Coast Guard, is the man in the Chinese crosshairs, like his boss, Secretary of National Defense, Gilberto Teodoro Jr. Both assert their nation's sovereignty over the West Philippine Sea, unapologetically and consistently. Admiral J represents the new assertive and transparent approach Philippines has adopted to counter illegal Chinese operations in what is rightfully Philippines territory. As Defense Secretary Teodoro said in a separate interview,
2: their problem is they lost.
3: Yes.
2: And their problem is they know that they don't have any leg to stand on, mm-hmm. yet they have the muscle. Mm-hmm. So it's a question of might versus right.
3: Right.
2: In contrast to India, mm-hmm. where you have entered into arbitrations with even smaller countries and not successful to you, yet you respect
3: yes.
2: the proceedings.
3: With Bangladesh, we actually lost in a way, and we respect that.
2: Yes. Mm. With China, there's a problem with it. And I think their relations with you on the land border is likewise characterized by, on the one hand, a good faith attempt mm-hmm. By India to negotiate since the time of Nehru.
3: Yes.
2: And on the other hand, subterfuge on the other. I think that's a major problem.
0: In India, we may not realize, but a confrontation is building up in South China Sea, and the Philippines is not backing down. In Manila and over Scarborough Shoal, with videographer Vashish Mattu, this is Nitin Gokhale.

0: In West Asia, every move shifts the world's balance. Wars, ceasefires, alliances. Power never stands still. From Tehran to Tel Aviv, from Damascus to Doha, the West Asia Post cuts through.
1: Maddie, I need to open a savings account.
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1: Okay.
2: Ujjivan, nothing small about us.
3: The world is changing. The headlines are shifting. The future is being written every day. From around the continents, Asia and India, WEON brings you the stories that shape our world. 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WEON. World is one.
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3: What if Pac-Man wasn't on a screen anymore but running around the room with you? 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At Arcade Arena, players can run through a giant Pac-Man maze, race electric carts on a projected track, and even take on an alien invasion. The Pac-Man Live experience takes the rules of the original arcade game and drops them into a room-sized maze. Up to 10 players can take part at once, running around the projected arena as their own Pac-Man characters. Yeah.

0: Ladies and gentlemen, may I please have your attention? Please have your tickets in hand before you board the plane. Thank you.
1: Hello and welcome. I'm Johan Castell and you're watching Wings on the show today. We visit Varanasi to explore delectable street food across the city. Then we cover Ladakh Festival with a women's polo match. Also on the show, Oktoberfest in Germany. And China's Mid-Autumn Festival. Let's start. Varanasi is known for its ghats, temples and timeless spiritual traditions. But to truly experience the city, you also have to taste it. From tangy tamatar chaat and creamy kulfi to legendary lassi and strong Banarasi chai, we explore the flavors that have been drawing locals and travelers back for generations. Take a look.

0: Varanasi, one of the oldest continuously inhabited cities in the world. Known as Kashi, the city is deeply woven into India's spiritual and cultural identity. But there is another side to Varanasi that is just as distinctive. Its food. From Banarasi Paan to vibrant street food, every alley has a story. Every corner has a favorite bite, and recipes and favorites are often passed down through generations. Some family-run shops have been serving the city for decades, while others have become favorites with visitors from across India and the world. Our culinary journey here begins with our first pit stop that has been making different types of chaat for more than 80 years.
1: इसकी शुरुआत हमारे grandfather ने की थी आज से 80 साल पहले और इसकी शुरुआत एक खुमचे से हुई थी वो खुमचे को सर पे रख कर के वो रोड पे घुमा करते थे फिर लोग चाट खाते थे लोकल लोग उनको अच्छा लगता गया हमारे जो फेमस आइटम है वो टिक्की चाट है टमाटर चाट है पानी पूरी है पालक पत्ता चाट है टमाटर चाट हमारा मेन है जो कहीं मिलता नहीं है और हमारे मसाले खुद के बनाए हुए होते हैं
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2: All right then, I will definitely try the tomato chaat. It looks delicious. Thank you. Oh wow. He drizzled some chashni on top. Chashni on top of a chaat. This is one of its kind and the first one I have witnessed. The famous tomato chaat. Mix of tomatoes, mashed potatoes. Lots of spices. Wow. Too good. The sweet syrup chashni really works for the chaat. It gives the perfect balance of sweet, tangy, spicy, you name it. This chaat has all the flavors.
3: This is not my first time in Varanasi. This is my third visit. Like 2 hours back only we came here and from there like we went to hotel and directly we came to Chaat Bhandar because this is amazing because in Gurgaon also there is one outlet like that is for Kashi Chaat Bhandar but you can't find this taste anywhere.
0: After a plate of spicy chaat, we were ready for something sweet. And I couldn't resist trying kulfi, a dense, creamy, traditional frozen dairy dessert served with falooda and thick rabri, a very famous and beloved street food in Varanasi.
2: This kulfi, although it's made of rabri, which is generally very heavy on your stomach, this honestly is very light and it's very fulfilling at the same time.
0: And when you're here, how can you miss out on world-renowned lassi or Varanasi? We've reached another iconic Varanasi favorite, the famous blue lassi. For anyone with a sweet tooth, this is a place you have to experience.
2: Hi. Beautiful shop.

0: The soap is stabilized in 1927 from my grandfather time till at the moment. We are the third generation here. And from that time till at the moment, we are continuously selling here the lassis. And you can get more than 100 varieties of the lassis, which is you can't get anywhere in whole of the world, not only in India.
1: That's a strong statement. That's great.
0: And that was such a very huge, you can see the menu of ours.
1: Sure. Okay. 100 varieties, you said.
0: Yes, it is.
1: Wow, that's a thick, thick manual.
0: Wow. And you can see all of those.
1: Right. Oh, wow. You name it. Apple lassi has about 10 flavors. Banana section has another 10. Pomegranate has another 10. 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
0: The lassi is from the yogurt, sugar and milk. And these three are our main ingredients in our lassis. 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
1: Right.
0: We include with our lassi and we give them.
1: Oh, so you can customize your lassi?
0: Yes, it is.
1: I'm super excited to try the all mix fruits lassi. 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

0: defines the soulful tea culture of Benares. But if you want to have white butter toast with tea, this is your go-to place.
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0: थैंक यू। I'm trying the famous white butter toast at Lakshmi Chaiwala with the chai. Thank you so much.
1: Chai.
0: Asli chai.
1: Ye liji, special chai.
0: Thank you so much.
1: Thank you.
0: Elaichi chai with white butter toast. Although Lakshmi Chaiwala is known for its malai toast, but we were a little late in coming to the store. That's already over. I'm excited about the white butter toast with elaichi chai. Our food trail through Varanasi took us through its famous gullies into shops that have stood for hundreds of years. And to people who continue to keep these flavors alive, every bite in Kashi tells a timeless tale of its rich traditions.

0: Ladakh's cultural calendar is closely tied to its communities and traditions, but the region also has a sporting legacy that has shaped it for generations. Polo has deep roots here, and at this year's Ladakh Festival, the sport added a new element. Women riders took to the field as a team for the first time. Take a look. High in the Himalayas, Ladakh is known for its dramatic mountains and stark landscapes. But look a little closer, and there is another side to this region. A culture shaped by its villages, monasteries and communities, its music, dances, crafts and village traditions have been carried across generations, giving this region a cultural identity as distinctive as its landscape. And once a year, that heritage takes center stage at the Ladakh Festival, bringing together communities from across the region. The Ladakh Festival was held in Leh from September 26 to 28 this year. Folk dances, traditional music, and performances by village groups gave visitors a chance to see Ladakh's culture beyond its familiar tourist trails. But another part of Ladakh's culture was on display here. Polo has long been part of the region, and this time the polo ground had a new story to tell. For the first time, a Ladakh's women's polo team was introduced during the festival. At the Shagaran Polo Ground in Chirkot, the animal husbandry team played Shayok Polo Club in an exhibition match. It was a 30-minute game played in two halves, with the animal husbandry team winning 5-3. But the score was only part of the story. For the women riding out onto the field, this was about getting a chance to play and hopefully to build something bigger around women's polo in Ladakh.
1: There are many areas where women are already taking the lead. Ice hockey is one of them, and Ladakh has a strong presence in that. In the same way, we want Ladakh polo to grow, so that one day, women from Ladakh can represent India in polo as well. At the moment, we don't have horses of our own. We practice with horses provided by the animal husbandry department. In case we had our own horses, we would have been practicing more regularly. We hope to represent Ladakh and India one day.
0: For the tourism department, the women's match is part of a larger effort to bring polo back into the conversation around Ladakh's culture.
2: Polo has become a part of Ladakh's culture. We are currently at the Shushut ground, where they have their own club. Some work has been done on the ground, some development has already taken place, but there is more to be done. It is our responsibility to bring everyone together, strengthen this culture and take it forward. The polo matches organized during the Ladakh festival are also an effort to popularize and promote our culture, and forming a women's team is not difficult. The passion is already there.
0: And for those watching from the sidelines, seeing women play had its own significance.
3: I believe women's polo in Ladakh should be encouraged and promoted by the government as well as the local community. We're seeing that happen during the Ladakh festival, but it should go beyond this. There should be opportunities for women to play polo in different regions and different cities as well.
0: The Ladakh Festival brought together many of the traditions that define this region. On the polo ground, one of those traditions found a new seat of players, and for the women who stepped onto the field, this may have been just the beginning. Munich is in the middle of its biggest annual celebration as millions of visitors gather for Oktoberfest. With giant beer tents, traditional Bavarian food and music, and centuries-old customs, the festival continues to attract people from across Germany and around the world.
4: Music, beer and revelers have transformed the German city of Munich into a celebration hotspot as people gather for the iconic Oktoberfest. Giant beer tents fill the festival grounds. Traditional music plays through the crowds, and visitors in traditional Bavarian dress gather around long tables to celebrate.
5: I love it. I think the vibes are super high. It's amazing.
4: The festival's traditions go back more than two centuries. The first Oktoberfest was held in 1810 to celebrate the wedding of Crown Prince Ludwig and Princess Therese. Over time, that royal celebration evolved into an annual festival combining Bavarian food, music, traditional dress, amusement rides, and beer. Oktoberfest has become one of the world's most popular festivals.
6: Old expectations. This was my dream always. So this is the festival we like beer. This is the place to be. So I'm excited to be with my best friends here, first time, and hopefully enjoy.
4: This year, the festival began on 19th of September with Munich Mayor Dominic Kraus inaugurating it by tapping the ceremonial first beer keg, a tradition followed for years. Just moments ahead of the inauguration, revelers raced to claim their spot at the grand tents. Another festival attraction is the massive parade, where participants wear traditional costumes and walk through the city streets, performing traditional music and dance. The parade is led on horseback by the Münchner Kindl, or the Munich Child, the official mascot of Munich.
3: It is the special atmosphere in the middle of Munich. The weather is almost always great. You meet people from all over the world and are amazed by the traditions we have here, the associations, the marching bands, and also the partner bands and associations from abroad.
4: As Oktoberfest attracts millions of people, the German government have strengthened security measures this year, including technology designed to detect large crowds early.
7: Security measures have been further developed. We have improved even more compared to last year. Naturally, drawing on last year's experience, we have a clear plan for handling overcrowding, and our technical equipment has also been upgraded. Significant investment is being made in security, allowing us to truly describe this Oktoberfest as a very, very safe festival.
4: And just like that, Oktoberfest attracts revelers from around the world every year, offering a unique and amusing experience. From a wedding celebration in 1810 to a global festival that attracts millions, Oktoberfest keeps the Bavarian tradition alive.
8: From fire dragons lighting up Hong Kong's streets to lanterns illuminating Victoria Harbour, China has marked the Mid-Autumn Festival with traditional celebrations. Across the country, music, folk performances, light shows, and even a special feast for pandas have added to the festive spirit.
9: In Hong Kong's historic Puk Fu Lam village, hundreds of performers took part in the traditional fire dragon dance. Made from straw, bamboo, and thousands of burning incense sticks, the dragon marches through the village streets, bringing wishes of peace and well-being to the community. The tradition is recognized as part of Hong Kong's intangible cultural heritage.
10: Hong Kong people, the Mid-Autumn Festival is for family reunion, and then some of my relatives will come from overseas, come back to Hong Kong, and then we will gather together and have a dinner together and exchange our stories about the past years. So we enjoy it and we have a lot of laughter during the dinner.
1: In Victoria Park, more than 3,000 lanterns lit up the areas as participants from 20 countries and regions took part in Hong Kong's first international lantern spectacular. Bringing together traditional local lanterns with cultural designs from around the world.
11: This is definitely the best season to come here and just watch how everything comes alive and just see all the culture and history around the Mid-Autumn Festival.
1: Highlights included the National Intangible Cultural Heritage Nanjing Jinhai Lantern Installations, an art form with more than 1,700 years of history that showcases the exquisite craftsmanship and rich cultural heritage of the Jinhai lantern making tradition.
4: We drew inspiration from one of Hong Kong's most distinctive symbols, the banyan tree, and reinterpreted its form through traditional Jinhai lantern making techniques. That became the Shadow Light Lantern installation.
1: Also in Hong Kong, another fire dragon took to the streets. Several performers performed the spectacular dragon dance, a tradition that dates back to 1880, when villagers created a straw dragon and covered it with burning incense during a typhoon and plague, praying for peace and health. Today, the 67-meter dragon is prepared a week before the performance and studded with more than 12,000 incense sticks.
9: People in Hong Kong also witnessed a spectacular futuristic event as hundreds of drones lit up the sky, featuring everything from traditional moon cakes to astronauts. The festivities also included robot dance performances. The celebration stretched far beyond Hong Kong. In Jiangxi, residents gathered around a traditional brick tower as it was set ablaze, with the flames symbolizing hopes for favorable weather and a good harvest. In Xinjiang, a spectacular light show transformed Urumqi's West Bridge into a festive display of color, drawing families and tourists.
1: In Guizhou, traditional culture took center stage as people from several ethnic groups gathered in festive attire for singing and dancing, while visitors took part in traditional crafts, including Mao batik, embroidery and silver ornament making.
12: We are showcasing the traditional Miao batik technique. This piece took the three of us 7 days to dye.
1: In Jingzhou, an ancient city wall and nearby river were transformed into a giant stage, combining projections, mist, lasers, traditional dance and historical performances.
13: It was breathtaking. The city wall became the screen and the river the stage, and the lights, mist and fireworks came together beautifully.
1: And in the ancient tower of Xiziang, more than 10,000 visitors gathered for a special mid-autumn concert. The event was staged on a vast terrace-shaped platform known as the Earth Fingerprint, with moonlight, music and the surrounding Wumeng Mountains creating the backdrop. Even the pandas at Chongqing Zoo joined the celebrations. Keepers prepared a special mooncake feast with bamboo shoots, apples, grapes, pumpkins and around a dozen different kinds of fruits and vegetables.

0: In Bali, some of the island's most fascinating traditions come alive after dark. This time, it's not a dance or a temple ceremony, but a dramatic ritual where glowing coconut husks are thrown through the night sky. Rooted in centuries-old belief, the annual Siat Geni, or War of Fire, is one of Bali's most unusual cultural spectacles.
1: A burning coconut husk flies through the night in Tuban, Bali. Another comes straight back. Young men face one another in Siat Geni, the village's annual war of fire. Residents say the ritual aims to drive away spirits believed to bring misfortune.
2: Inti dari kegiatan Siat Geni ini adalah untuk menetralisir.
3: The point of this war of fire tradition is to neutralize creatures who do not bring blessings to our life. We neutralize them. We move them from where they do not belong.
2: Kita tempatkan atau kita pindahkan dari tempat yang tidak sepatutnya.
1: Siat Geni takes place on Purnama Kapat, the fourth full moon of the Balinese calendar. It usually falls in September or October. Participants light coconut husks until they glow, then hurl them at one another. Tuban's young men carry out the ritual as earlier generations did before them.
3: Passed down from generation to generation, this tradition has been performed by the young male villagers of Tuban.
1: The fire also draws visitors.
4: Oh, I thought it was fascinating. It was really exciting. For me, there's obviously a lot of drama, very interesting to watch.
5: Everybody's been very cheerful, and the clothing is beautiful, and the fire was great. It was really, really good thing to see.
1: For Tuban's residents, the date and purpose matter as much as the fire. The ritual returns with each fourth full moon, when the village's young men gather to carry out the practice.
0: That's all we have for you on the show this week, but we return next weekend. Until then, it's me, Johan Castell, signing off. Goodbye.

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What if Pac-Man wasn't on a screen anymore but running around the room with you? 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

UAE Deputy Prime Minister Hamdan Mohammed meets hero Indian pilot Captain Smith Machar, hails him for his bravery and courage, says we are proud that Captain Smith is on our team and part of our nation's story.

Israeli media reports claim that Hamam al-Hamami was not the first Omani pilot to fly to Tel Aviv despite no diplomatic ties. Channel 12 report claims dozens of Omani pilots have flown to Israel in recent years.

rising in the vicinity of an Aramco facility in Riyadh. According to Reuters, the fire comes amid escalating hostilities between Saudi Arabia and Yemen's Iran-aligned Houthis, who have stepped up attacks on Saudi cities and energy infrastructure.

India men's hockey team have successfully defended their Asian Games crown after the men in orange defeated Malaysia 5-1 in Japan on Saturday. The win also seals their place in 2028 LA Olympics.

0: There's breaking news coming in at the moment and a candid and well-reasoned take on ousted former Bangladesh Prime Minister Sheikh Hasina. Indian envoy to Dhaka, Dinesh Trivedi, has said that India had no choice in the matter and simply did what any good neighbor will do. He recalled the incidents as they unfolded 2 years ago and put out the fact, stating then the then Prime Minister was not brought to India by Indian Air Force or the Indian Army. It so happened because of the tragic circumstances in Bangladesh during that time. He also went on to respond to repeated requests from Dhaka for Hasina's return. He said that it involves a legal and a well-structured process and hence no time frame can be given regarding her return. Now, in a candid and well-reasoned take on the ousted former Bangladeshi Prime Minister Sheikh Hasina, Indian envoy to Dhaka, Dinesh Trivedi, has said that India had no choice in the matter and simply did what any good neighbor will do. He recalled the incidents as they unfolded 2 years ago and put out the fact, stating that then Prime Minister was not brought to India by Indian Air Force. Now joining us on the phone line is our Foreign Affairs Editor Siddhant Sibbal. Siddhant, what more can you tell us about this development?
1: Well, this is a significant remark by the Indian High Commissioner. He was making the remark at an event in Dhaka earlier today, and this was when someone asked a question. Now, he said that there are legal processes when it comes to Sheikh Hasina. We know that Bangladesh side is keen on extradition of Hasina, but clearly a positive tone and tenor in terms of the relationship. He said the relationship has a cultural aspect. He also said when it comes to Hasina, what was the option Indian side had, because the plane had left Dhaka. He was not brought on a Indian Air Force plane, but on a Bangladeshi military plane. And at that time, it was about life situation, and we know situation in Dhaka as well. So essentially an important remark and development, but we know that in Dhaka itself there is a large section who want Hasina to be back in the country and tried against whatever happened that year when the turmoil happened in the country and there were killings as well. But clearly when it comes to this entire development, Sheikh Hasina's extradition, this has been a thorn in the relationship. Earlier this year, we know that the Bangladeshi Prime Minister turned down India's invite to attend the BRICS summit as the BIMSTEC chair because of Hasina issue. Now, there are plans of his visit later this year, but clearly the Hasina's presence here in India cast a shadow on the relationship. That's very clear.
0: Thank you for all those developments, Siddhant. Now take a look at what the Indian envoy to Bangladesh said on this matter.
2: We have to go through a historical. First of all, to give you a straight answer, again and again, the government of India, through their spokesperson in MEA, have replied to this that there is a process, and the process involves legality and it is well structured. So as far as that is concerned, the process is on. And the courts are involved, so nobody can give you a time frame. But going back to history, Hasina ji was not brought to India by Indian Air Force or Indian Army. It so happened because of the tragic circumstances in Bangladesh during that time.
0: Now, 3 days after the Fly Dubai mid-air attack, new details are emerging about the co-pilot who allegedly tried to take control of the plane. The Dubai-Tel Aviv flight was thrown into chaos after the co-pilot attacked the captain and tried to seize control of the aircraft. The Wall Street Journal reports that the accused co-pilot had previously been banned from flying in Oman over concerns about his alleged radical ideology. An ABC News report cites officials involved in the investigation saying that the suspected attacker has been identified as a 29-year-old Omani national, Hamam Al-Hamami. Al-Hamami was reportedly born in the UAE to an Omani father and Syrian mother and has spent several years of his life in the UAE. The reports claim that the accused co-pilot was hired by Fly Dubai despite the ban, and he was allowed to fly on the sensitive route connecting the UAE to Israel. The officials told ABC News that in 2024, Al-Hamami was found to be in possession of extremist materials while working as a co-pilot trainee for Oman Air. After that, he was allowed to continue working for the airline in an administrative role. According to the UAE Prosecutor General, the co-pilot attacked the captain with a Crash X inside the cockpit and then attempted to wrest control of the aircraft. The UAE authorities have described the incident as an attempted terrorist attack. The accused co-pilot was transferred to the UAE from Saudi Arabia. Israeli officials are reportedly expected to question him in UAE. However, it has not been ascertained yet which Israeli agency or authority would take part in the questioning. Meanwhile, reactions are pouring in from India and around the world. Captain Smit Mashar is being hailed for his courage and presence of mind during the mid-air crisis. In India, Air Chief Marshal A.P. Singh has lauded the hero pilot's courage. He said every Indian was proud of Mashar, calling his actions exceptionally brave and praising his physical and mental resolve.
3: जो हुआ बड़ा अनफॉर्चुनेट था नो डाउट, बट उस पायलट ने हमारा जो हमारे भारतीय पायलट से मार्शल जो करा है वो एक्सेप्शनली ग्रेट है. मतलब जो अपनी प्रेजेंस ऑफ माइंड दिखाई है, अपना जो फिजिकल रिजॉल्व मेंटल रिजॉल्व दिखाया है वो बहुत ही अच्छा था. हम हर भारतीय को उस पर गर्व है एंड वो एक लेसन है हमारे लिए. बट इंडियन एयरफोर्स कॉन्टेक्स्ट में इट रियली नॉट एप्लीकेबल दैट मच.
0: In his first public remarks after the incident, the hero captain Smit Mashar said that he could not let all those people die. UAE Deputy Prime Minister Hamdan bin Mohammed met pilot Smit Mashar, who is recovering from injuries. Praising him for his courage, he said Captain Smit embodied the highest levels of courage, responsibility and care for people's lives. However, the incident has raised serious questions over aviation safety and security. While security threats typically originate from passengers, this incident has exposed a critical gap in the selection and screening of pilots. It has also put the spotlight on the need for stronger selection process.

0: What happened inside the cockpit of a Fly Dubai flight has shocked the aviation world. A captain was seriously injured after an attack by his co-pilot. The captain's heroic fight back helped save all 174 people on board. Now let's take a look at the two different realities of the two pilots. Over to you, Kripa.
1: Thank you so much, Rhythm. Definitely two different realities of the two pilots. One, the captain, Smith Mashar, is 39-year-old Indian national, and the co-pilot, a 29-year-old Omani national, who is named as Hammam al-Hammami. And what happened between these two pilots, thousands of feet above the ground, turned a routine flight into what Israeli Prime Minister Benjamin Netanyahu said was a 9/11-like attack in the making, which was averted, fortunately, in the nick of time. Now, the UAE has described this incident as a terrorist attack. UAE authorities say the co-pilot assaulted the captain with the cockpit's emergency axe, attacked him with it, and attempted to seize control of the aircraft. The exact sequence of events and the motive remain still under investigation, but Captain Mashar was seriously injured. But despite all of that, those injuries, he continued fighting to regain control. He recounted during his interaction with Prime Minister Modi how he gave one final push to open the cockpit door, not wanting 174 people to die along with him. He eventually managed to open the cockpit door, and that allowed passengers and crew members to enter and eventually help control the situation and overpower the co-pilot. The aircraft was then diverted and made an emergency landing in Tabuk, Saudi Arabia. All passengers and crew survived. But on one side, we note this reality is having Captain Smith Mashar seriously injured, but fighting to save 174 lives inside the aircraft. And on the other is Hammam al-Hammami, who is now at the center of terrorism investigations. And questions are naturally being raised about his background, because multiple reports say al-Hammami had previously been removed from flying duties at Oman Air amid multiple concerns over extremist views and radicalization. Reports also say extremist material was found during his training in 2024. Investigators are also examining social media accounts reportedly linked to him. Some reports say some of his social media posts included cockpit footage and images associated with Al-Qaeda figures, which is all now part of the wider investigation with a terror link. So the central question is not just what happened inside the cockpit, but also how a pilot with a past of flagged security risks was hired in Fly Dubai and actually cleared to fly on this sensitive route to Israel.
0: Now moving on, heavy Russian airstrikes have hit Kiev and Kharkiv in Ukraine, with the city's mayor reporting damage to key bridges, infrastructure and residential areas as well. The attacks come as Russia holds large-scale military drills in the Urals, with more than 47,000 personnel taking part in it. Amid the intensifying strikes between Russia and Ukraine, Kiev says it is ready to consider different formats for ceasefire with Russia, claiming that it has received four separate proposals from India, Turkey, Egypt and the US. Ukrainian Foreign Minister Andriy Sybiha says that Kyiv wants any ceasefire to cover not just combat operations, but also attacks on energy and port infrastructure, as well as the Black Sea. Terming Indian proposal as the most comprehensive, Ukrainian Foreign Minister further states, "We have four proposals. The most comprehensive is India's proposal." For the first time, India has signaled its willingness to play a role. Meanwhile, Russia has issued a fresh warning to diplomats and foreigners in Kyiv, urging them to leave the Ukrainian capital and threatening massive strikes. Moscow says those who remain are knowingly exposing themselves to mortal danger. The warning comes as Russian airstrikes continue to hit key infrastructure in Kyiv. In the latest strike on Kyiv, Russia targeted the northern bridge following a drone alert. A video of the strike on the southern bridge showed a plume of black smoke as vehicles traveled along the roadway. Kyiv mayor said the drone strike forced authorities to suspend road and metro services.

across the bridge. Long traffic jams formed as residents struggled to cross between the city's two banks. Some people were forced to walk across closed bridges while others faced journeys of up to 45 minutes to travel just 4 kilometers.

0: for the best, even though it is frightening, of course.
1: Now, Russian guided bombs struck Kharkiv, killing two people and injuring 33 others, according to the city's mayor. Rescuers and police worked at the scene as several homes were damaged as well. A man and his colleague were pulled from the rubble after being trapped inside a damaged house.
2: There were strikes by three guided bombs, initially reported as 250 kilogram guided bombs. Private residential buildings were hit. At this time, we have three locations where strikes occurred, and unfortunately, two people have been killed. However, search and rescue operations are currently underway.
1: Russian President Vladimir Putin observed the Center 2026 military exercises in the Urals. Putin said more than 47,000 personnel are taking part in it, with the drills using new weapons and equipment. The exercises come as tensions between Russia and the West remain high over the war in Ukraine.
3: The drills Center 2026 involve more than 47,000 personnel. They carry out tasks at 11 training grounds and in the waters of the Caspian Sea. The main objective of the drills is to improve the skills of staff commanders at all levels in commanding troops while repelling external aggression. Exercise participants are using new weapons and hardware. All tasks are being carried out based on the experience gained during the special military operation, Russia's military campaign in Ukraine.
1: Shifting focus to Pakistan now, Pakistan's government and Imran Khan's PTI have resumed talks today as both sides seek to resolve their differences and ease political tensions ahead of the party's planned march to Islamabad. The second round of talks come as the first round of talks on Friday ended without a breakthrough. Speaker Ayaz Sadiq is facilitating the dialogue between the government and PTI. As the meeting began, the National Assembly Speaker expressed his hope that the talks would proceed in the same cordial atmosphere as Friday's, according to a post on his X account. PTI has called for an immediate meeting with Imran Khan and for him to be examined by his personal doctors at a hospital. The party is also demanding the release of Khan's sisters and others arrested ahead of the protest, along with a medical checkup for his wife, Bushra Bibi. Both sides have agreed to resume talks. According to reports, Pakistan government said the planned PTI march will be the main issue in the negotiations which are taking place right now, while other demands will also be discussed. PTI says its call for the march remains in place despite the ongoing talks. The October 4th march will begin from Gandhi Chowk in Laki Mavo, with stops planned in Karak and Kohat before moving towards Peshawar. Meanwhile, the government has stepped up security with shipping containers and additional police deployed on routes leading to Islamabad. The blockades have also disrupted freight movement into the capital. Some truck drivers are refusing to travel towards Punjab, fearing their containers could be used to block roads into Islamabad ahead of Sunday's march in support of jailed former Prime Minister of Pakistan, Imran Khan.

0: France is witnessing escalating protests by high school students, with demonstrations spreading across the country over school conditions, teacher shortages and overcrowded classrooms. The protests have disrupted hundreds of schools with clashes between students and the police reported in several cities. Students have blocked school entrances, set fire to trash bins and clashed with the police, who used tear gas to disperse crowds. The Education Ministry said 735 schools were affected on Friday, while authorities reported more than 1,700 arrests. The protesters say they are demanding better learning conditions, including more teachers, less crowded classrooms, and improved school infrastructure.
1: Sometimes we have class from 8 a.m. to 6 p.m. with only an hour.

0: hour of break. We don't have enough time to eat. And then, at the school, some classrooms are in poor condition. And there also aren't enough teachers. They are absent a lot.
1: The violence has also led to injuries. Authorities say more than 300 police officers have been injured, while 65 education staff and around 170 students have also been hurt. Teachers have also joined the protest, with some planning strike action in support of the students.
2: We fully support them. We think teachers should stand with them, along education staff and workers in general.
1: The unrest has also led to injuries and damage, with authorities saying school staff, students and police have been hurt. Police have faced accusations of excessive force, while the government has condemned violence against police, teachers and others. Government has announced measures to speed up the replacement of absent teachers, while student and union groups have called for further rallies and strike actions next week. External Affairs Minister S. Jaishankar chaired a consultative committee meeting on India-Russia relations. The discussions focused on bilateral cooperation and the Ukraine conflict. The meeting reviewed India-Russia ties across trade, investment and energy, along with connectivity, culture and people-to-people contacts. Members also discussed plans to expand bilateral trade and investment in a more balanced manner. The discussion focused on boosting Indian exports to Russia across automobiles, pharmaceuticals, food, engineering goods, chemicals and textiles. The Chennai-Vladivostok corridor, the international north-south transport corridor and the Northern Sea route were also discussed. The meeting also touched on Indian nationals reportedly serving in the Russian army. Government said around 140 Indian nationals have been discharged from the Russian army so far. India is now seeking information from Moscow on 55 others. Jaishankar also reiterated India's support for dialogue and diplomacy to end the Ukraine war. The discussions come amid continued efforts by New Delhi to deepen its economic and strategic engagement with Moscow. This while also pushing for a diplomatic resolution to end the war in Ukraine. The Indian football team will play the most high-profile match in its recent history as they face five-time world champions Brazil at the Salt Lake Stadium in Kolkata. Carlo Ancelotti's 26-member squad flew from Australia to land in Kolkata on Thursday evening. The squad, filled with global superstars who took part in the 2026 World Cup, including Vinicius Jr., Endrick, among others. This is the first time the two teams will meet in history. Nearly five decades after Brazilian legend Pelé came to the city with the New York Cosmos in 1977. The Brazilian team completed its training session at Kolkata's iconic Salt Lake Stadium. Led by head coach Carlo Ancelotti and captain Marquinhos, the team worked on the tactical drills while also getting accustomed to the conditions at the venue ahead of the clash. Before the Brazilian side took to the Salt Lake City Stadium, under head coach Khalid Jamil, the team, a closed-door training session on defensive shape, high intensity, pressing and quick counter-attacking transitions also took place. India come into the match after a creditable 1-1 draw against World Cup participants Panama last week. Before their clash, both Khalid Jamil and Carlo Ancelotti shared a warm and memorable embrace in Kolkata. Moment came during the pre-match press conference as a sign of mutual respect between the two coaches.
3: We are looking for their quality and their their characteristics to try to prepare well a game. Of course, for us, it's not for the national team of Brazil, never will be a friendly game. It will be an important game to improve just because we are at the start of the new cycle of players and to be and to have respect of the opponent team that, in this case, is India.
1: That is all that we have in this segment. I am Rhythm Sharma. Keep watching Beyond World is One for more news and updates.

0: Maddie, I need to open a savings account.
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1: 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There's nothing small about them.
0: Okay.
1: Ujjivan, nothing small about us.
2: The world is changing. The headlines are shifting. The future is being written every day. From around the continents, Asia and India, WEON brings you the stories that shape our world. Grounded, geopolitical, global. We on. World is one.
0: Guys, mera teesra store. Ab expansion ke liye na ek bank chahiye. Any suggestions? 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
1: Small. 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Loan options big. Savings or FDP interest big. Branch network big. अगर स्मॉल होता तो मैं साइड में होता. और जीवन, नथिंग स्मॉल अबाउट अस.

0: Mutter haben wir ein Bierblatt und wir wollen Arbeit ausgetragen in den ganzen Schiff.
1: Hello and welcome to Inside South Asia. I'm your host, Kripa. Over the last few days, hundreds of women took to the streets in the Indian capital city of New Delhi in multiple protests after a string of rape and sexual assault cases made headlines. Questioning the logic of restricting their movement in the name of safety, the angry women protesters are demanding safer public spaces and a change of mindset in a society still largely patriarchal. Our next report gets you the details.

0: On Wednesday, members and supporters of the left-wing Students Federation of India, or the SFI, poured onto the streets of the Indian capital, demanding safety for women in public spaces.
1: We have clear demands from the authorities. We want them to repair the streetlights. We want the police to lodge our complaints promptly. Law enforcement personnel must be sensitized, as they often fail to take minor instances of sexual harassment like catcalling seriously. This negligence only paves the way for more severe sexual assaults, including rape. Therefore, all relevant authorities need to undergo urgent sensitization.

0: The angry protesters were seen marching with banners, placards and chanting slogans condemning sexual violence and the deep-seated patriarchy. The protest came after a teenager said she had been gang-raped by three men posing as police officers at a park in the national capital last week. What is even more alarming is that the alleged assault occurred barely 2 kilometers from one of the country's top colleges for women. The Wednesday's protest was the latest in a series of protests that have been taking place in the capital over the past few days, after a string of sexual assault and rape cases across the country made headlines. On the 4th of August, a minor was allegedly gang-raped by a sleeper bus driver and conductor during a journey from Greater Noida to Delhi. On the 19th of September, a teenage girl was sexually assaulted and her male friend beaten by a group of men in the Jamui district of Bihar state, sparking nationwide outrage. A couple of days later, on the 21st of September, a 17-year-old girl and her male friend were assaulted at Astha Kunj Park, near the campus of the Lady Shri Ram College for Women. On the 23rd of September, students of Lady Shri Ram College for Women took out an all-women solidarity march, carrying placards and posters with slogans demanding institutional accountability and safety. Noteworthy is the fact that in 2012, the brutal gang rape of a student in Delhi had triggered massive protests that culminated in sweeping legal reforms, including more severe punishment for those convicted and fast-track courts. The legal reforms have, however, done little to improve statistics on sexual violence in the country. According to data from the National Crime Records Bureau, more than 80 rapes are recorded to police every day. It is an open secret that many more assaults go unreported because victims are often blamed and shamed. Analysts have the opinion that deep-seated patriarchy, understaffed police forces and judicial delays have led many perpetrators to believe they can escape punishment. Though the Delhi Chief Minister Rekha Gupta has issued reassuring words in a bid to assuage the fears and insecurity of protesters, well, the need of the hour is not merely words, but fundamental changes in the way safety and security of women is ensured in public spaces.
1: Bhutan's national sport, archery, has a storied history, but its future seems a little uncertain. Rapid urban development and safety concerns over the widespread use of more powerful compound bows is making it increasingly difficult to find the large, flat terrain the sport requires. A sport that evolved from hunting and military traditions, archery is now a popular weekend activity as well as an important part of cultural events across the kingdom. But with flat terrain becoming increasingly scarce, some archers fear the sport could struggle to find room to survive. Our next report tells you more.
2: At the far end of a long, flat strip of land outside the capital, Thimphu, a wooden target stands in the distance. An archer in a traditional striped gho draws a bamboo bow and proceeds to release an arrow that strikes the target with a sharp thud. The hit is followed by songs, cheers and dancing from his teammates. This is archery, a sport rooted in Bhutan's hunting and military traditions. Played with bamboo bows and arrows, the sport has retained a prominent place in Bhutanese culture, featuring in festivals and cultural events, while also remaining a popular weekend activity. Archery is a sport that requires a considerable amount of space and flat terrain. Two wooden targets, each roughly 3 feet tall and about a foot wide, are placed at opposite ends of a range that can stretch up to 145 meters, depending on the equipment being used. In competitive matches, teams often have around 13 players, with archers taking turns to shoot two arrows at a time before moving to the other end of the range. The first team to reach 25 points wins the game. A direct hit earns 2 points, a close miss is worth a point, while a bullseye can earn maximum 3 points. Matches

0: are commonly played as the best of three games. But for archers in Thimphu, finding a suitable range is becoming a difficult task. Urban development has turned many of the long, flat areas once used for weekend matches into residential and construction sites. Players point out that this has left few safe options for a sport that requires a clear and uninterrupted line of fire.
1: Earlier, we have hardly been able to get two pairs of arrows due to modernizations of those things. So, equipment are available. So, I think people possible, but the challenges we face is the ground is the challenges. We are due to our terrains, we don't have a plain ground.
0: Also, the pressure on land is not the only factor behind the declining number of ranges. Bhutan's Archery Association has said that safety concerns have contributed to the shortage, particularly with the growing use of more powerful compound bows. The Federation, along with Bhutan's Indigenous Games and Sports Association, is working with the country's Olympic Committee to identify land for new ranges. Yet even as officials race to secure space and tighten safety, archery is also batting for relevance against more popular modern sports, football chief among them. Apart from the thrill of competition, the sport is also known for its distinctive, joyful atmosphere. The sport can be loud, lively, and sometimes unconventional. Raucous play is often enhanced by consumption of beer or ara, the local tipple. While taunts, cheers, and shouts of encouragement form part of the revelry.
2: Firstly, that socializes it. We come to know more about other people. And then secondly, just to refresh our minds after, again, hectic work in our profession.
0: The distinctive style of play has helped keep archery deeply woven into the very fabric of everyday life in Bhutan. And if the push for dedicated ranges and safety pays off, supporters and players hope this centuries-old sport can hold its ground in modern Bhutan.
3: Let's take a look at some of the other stories from South Asia that made headlines.
0: On the 26th of September, at least 13 people, including two women and two children, were killed and more than 30 others were injured when militants rammed an explosives-laden vehicle into a security checkpost, jointly operated by police, military and customs personnel in northern Pakistan. The deadly attack occurred in Darazinda Tehsil of Dera Ismail Khan district, near the border between the restive Khyber Pakhtunkhwa and Balochistan provinces. The banned militant outfit, Tehreek-e-Taliban Pakistan, claimed responsibility for the dastardly attack. The next day, Afghanistan's defense ministry claimed that its forces had killed 28 fighters and wounded 32 others. In the eastern province of Nuristan, after a group it said included Islamic State militants crossed from Pakistan. Additionally, the ministry alleged that Pakistani militias had supported the fighters and that most of them were former Afghan government security personnel.
4: On Tuesday, Nepalese officials said that at least 27 people were killed in incidents triggered by incessant and heavy rainfall across the Himalayan nation since the 24th of September. As water levels in major rivers and tributaries continues to rise, the authorities warned of possible flash floods in 49 of the country's 77 districts, with more than half facing high flood or flash flood risks. A day earlier, the United Nations, citing government figures, had said that more than 1,450 people were killed and over 5,000 remain missing following devastating floods that struck Nepal a month ago.
5: Islamabad hosted a three-day meeting of the Shanghai Corporation Organization's Council of National Coordinators from September 20th to 30th under the theme Turning Vision into Action, Connectivity, Innovation and Shared Prosperity. An Indian delegation led by Joint Secretary and National Coordinator Alok Dimri attended the meeting, marking India's participation in an SCO event hosted in Pakistan after nearly 2 years.
3: In the Indian Union Territory of Jammu and Kashmir, a wild plant long considered a nuisance and discarded as waste.

0: is being turned into something useful and beautiful. The aquatic weeds regularly removed by Indian authorities from Srinagar's Dal Lake to clear its waterways are being given a new lease of life as a new ingredient for the centuries-old craft of papier-mâché, which is one of Kashmir's best-known traditional art forms. Our next report tells you more.
1: Set against a picturesque Himalayan backdrop, the Dal Lake is considered Srinagar's most recognizable landmark. Renowned for its houseboats, floating gardens, and colorful shikaras or traditional wooden boats that draw visitors from across India and the world. But the expansive urban lake has long struggled with heavy growth of aquatic weeds that clog waterways and hinder boat traffic. Although the aquatic weeds are removed regularly by Indian authorities, much of the harvested biomass used to be simply discarded. Until 35-year-old Simran Irshad, a Kashmiri artisan, saw opportunity in what others discarded merely as trash. With paper prices rising, the traditional papier-mâché was becoming increasingly expensive. Simran began searching for a cheaper, locally available material that could lower costs significantly while making finished products more durable. After months of experimentation, she hit upon the idea of using dried weeds collected from the lake. The aquatic vegetation regularly cleared from the lake as waste is sun-dried, sorted, crushed and processed into a fine fibrous material. Then it is mixed with recycled paper pulp and a binding agent to create the desired material.
2: For the past 100 years, this craft has been made in the same way, using only paper. Ever since it was introduced here, paper has been the main material. I thought, why not try something new? Why not use a material that could increase production, make the products more durable, and reduce costs? We are living in a time of inflation, and everything has become more expensive. So I spent some time experimenting, and eventually I found a way to extract the grass and use it to make the craft.
1: However, turning aquatic weeds into handcrafted decor demands time and care. The processed material is molded into vases, jars, trays, bowls, hanging decorations, and other decorative materials. Once fully dried, each piece is hand-painted and embellished. The technique, often called grass mâché, draws inspiration from traditional Kashmiri papier mâché, but uses dried grasses and aquatic weeds as key ingredient.
2: I looked into what type of grass it is, what it grows on, how it grows, how it is cut, and how long it takes to dry. Then I went to Dal Lake, where I collected waste grass from the lake and used it for this process. Of all the types of grass I tried, I found the grass from Dal Lake to be the most suitable because it has a higher moisture content.
1: Rooted in Persian craftsmanship, Kashmir's papier-mâché is known for brightly painted boxes, trays and ornaments decorated with intricate floral, bird and paisley motifs and even Christmas ornaments exported worldwide. Irshad's initiative preserves that aesthetic while making the craft more sustainable and affordable. Alongside preserving craftsmanship, the initiative is also creating new opportunities for training and employment.
2: I have taught around 50 women how to make paper products. With the grass-based work I am doing now, 15 women are currently working with me. The opportunities are growing and more women want to join. I want to provide them with employment so they can earn a living while I earn a living as well. But what I am lacking is support.
1: So far, Irshad has trained around 50 women in making paper-based products, while 15 women are currently working with her on the weed-based craft. For women in Kashmir, home-based handicraft work can provide an important source of income, particularly when formal employment opportunities are rather limited. Due to the indigenous initiative, aquatic vegetation, once considered waste floating on the Dal Lake, has become a source of livelihood, which is giving Kashmir's iconic craft

0: a sustainable new direction.
1: The best international feature film is arguably the most coveted and prestigious category at the Academy Awards. This year, the submissions deadline for the esteemed category was on the 30th of September. Our next story spotlights films that have been shortlisted from India, Nepal, Bangladesh and Sri Lanka to compete in the race for the esteemed category at the 99th Academy Awards. Have a look.
2: On the 18th of September, the Film Federation of India announced that Marathi film Gondhal has been chosen as India's official entry to the Oscars 2027. The Marathi language thriller was chosen from a list of 33 films, beating such acclaimed works as Ikkis, Ankh and Mevapa Saunga.
3: This time we had four Marathi films, 14 Hindi films. All the films were good. It's a really happy moment for Indian cinema, happy moment for Marathi cinema. Any guess in Marathi? I just gave a clue. So this time, official entry from India is Marathi cinema, Gondhal. Big hands to Gondhal.
2: The masterly film, written and directed by Santosh Tawakkar, is set in rural Maharashtra and plays out over a night of a traditional ritual centered around a newly wed couple. However, the nomination isn't the first honor bestowed upon Gondhal. The magnificent film had its world premiere at the 56th International Film Festival of India in Goa last year. In the Indian Panorama segment, where Santosh Tawakkar won the Silver Peacock for Best Director, thrillers, it seems, are the flavour of the season. The Nepalese thriller film Elephants in the Fog, written and directed by Abhinash Bikram Shah in his directorial debut, has been selected as the Nepalese entry for the Best International Feature Film at the 99th Academy Awards. Earlier this year, the film made quite a splash at the 2026 Cannes Film Festival, when it won the prestigious jury prize in the Uncertain Regard section. Besides receiving an 8-minute standing ovation following its world premiere. Bangladesh has placed its bets on Royd, a mystery drama directed by Mejbar Rehman Suman. Earlier this year, the Bangladeshi film had its world premiere in the Tiger competition of the 55th International Film Festival, Rotterdam. Sri Lanka has submitted the Sinhala language drama film Riverstone by Lalith Ratnayake as its official entry for the Best International Feature Film category. The award-winning film has received critical acclaim across the international festival circuit. With four entries from South Asia in the esteemed category, all eyes are now on the shortlist announcement scheduled for the 15th of December.
1: The 20th Asian Games are being held at the Aichi Prefecture and Nagoya in Japan from 19th of September till the 4th of October. Athletes from 46 nations are competing for glory in 43 sports, and the performance of Team India has been nothing short of spectacular. We leave you with these fantastic images from the Asian Games, celebrating some exemplary wins for Team India. Have a look, and I will see you next week.

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0: Oh, Jeevan, nothing small about us.
2: The world is changing. The headlines are shifting. The future is being written every day. 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
1: Guys, mera teesra store. 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
0: 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Agar small hota, to main side mein hota. 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

What if Pac-Man wasn't on a screen anymore but running around the room with you? That is the idea behind a new gaming venue in London, where classic arcade games are being turned into physical immersive experiences. 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

What if Pac-Man wasn't on a screen anymore but running around the room with you? 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

What if Pac-Man wasn't on a screen anymore but running around the room with you? 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

0: Hello, you're tuned in to Beyond World is One. I'm Kripa. Let's begin with the headlines.
1: Haseena ji was not brought to India by Indian Air Force or Indian Army.
0: Indian envoy to Dhaka, Dinesh Trivedi, puts out the facts over Sheikh Haseena's dramatic arrival in India 2 years ago, says India really had no choice and she was not brought over by Indian Army or Air Force.

UAE Deputy Prime Minister Hamdan Mohammed meets hero Indian pilot Captain Smit Machar, hails him for his bravery and courage, says, "We are proud that Captain Smit is our team and part of our nation's story."

Israeli media reports claims that Hamam al-Hamami was not the first Omani pilot to fly to Tel Aviv despite no diplomatic ties. Channel 12 report claims dozens of Omani pilots have flown to Israel in recent years. Loud explosions heard in the Yemeni capital of Sana'a as the Houthis reported airstrikes in the area by Saudi forces.

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1: Indian Air Force chief warns about India's falling squadron numbers, says India urgently needs to add 2 squadrons to stop the decline, else it will hurt the country.

Four-time world champion Max Verstappen continues his dominant form for Red Bull by claiming his first pole of the season when he topped the times in qualifying for the Bahrain Grand Prix.

0: Out of focus this hour, Delhi police has registered three unnamed FIRs following widespread demonstrations near Jantar Mantar demanding the resignation of Chief Election Commissioner Gyanesh Kumar. No individuals or organizations have been explicitly named as accused, and all three FIRs invoke Section 223 of the BNS for disobedience of an order promulgated by a public servant. The action follows a major crackdown when political parties, student groups and civil society activists attempted to march to Jantar Mantar despite prohibitory orders. The demonstrations were triggered by alleged irregularities surrounding the Election Commission's special intensive revision of electoral rolls, demanding Chief Election Commissioner Gyanesh Kumar's immediate step down. A broad coalition, including several opposition parties and civil society activists, they all attempted to assemble at the capital's primary protest site. The protesters accused the Election Commission of failing to address the allegations around the SIR exercise. Ahead of the planned gathering, Delhi police enforced prohibitory orders, explicitly denying permission for the event. Heavy police and paramilitary forces intercepted protesters across central Delhi. Nearly 1,000 people were taken into custody and transported to various facilities. Political figures, including ex-Chief Minister of Delhi, Atishi, and AAP leader Saurav Bharadwaj, were detained along with AISA National President Neha Bora. Shifting our focus to Brazil, with Brazilians set to vote on Sunday, President Lula da Silva and his main rival, Flavio Bolsonaro, made the final push as security concerns brought an unexpected twist to the campaign. The United States suspended consular services in Brazil over security concerns, while Australia also closed its embassy in Brasilia. Brazilian police searched sites over possible threats to U.S. diplomatic facilities, but found no evidence to confirm the risk. The U.S. State Department has not detailed the threats or said when services will resume. U.S. President Donald Trump said he was very closely watching the election amid recent right-wing gains across Latin America, and this development comes as Lula and Flavio Bolsonaro remain close in the polls ahead of Sunday's first-round vote. 80-year-old Lula is seeking a fourth non-consecutive term as president, while 45-year-old Bolsonaro is making his first bid for the presidency. Lula took his final campaign push to Rio de Janeiro on Friday, traveling through the city with supporters and political parties. Thousands of people gathered along the route as Lula appealed to voters in one of Brazil's key electoral battlegrounds.
1: Lula is an icon. You understand? Let's go. Best. There is no one better. He is a president of the world. You understand? Any country would want to have Lula as president. He is the president of the people who loves the people. I'm here because I defend our country, I defend our sovereignty, I defend that everyone has access to the same things, and Lula is the best option. So, I'm here to give all I have in support, my blood for Lula, because it's either Lula or Lula.
0: Flavio Bolsonaro closed his campaign with a large rally, making his final appeal to voters ahead of Sunday's first round election. Supporters waved flags and banners as Bolsonaro campaigned on security, which is one of the key issues in the final stretch of this race.
2: I will honor the trust of each of you, and I will run the most badass, greatest government in the history of this Brazil, because we will end this era of the PT so that we never again hear the word Lula, Lula, thief.
0: The two also skipped the final televised debate after both withdrew, instead holding separate online broadcasts. The campaign has been marked by controversies, including false claims that Bolsonaro planned to change the status of Brazil's patron saint, Our Lady of Aparecida. The Electoral Court ordered the posts to be removed, and voters, meanwhile, are focused on the cost of living, crime and the economy. Lula has pointed to low inflation and unemployment, while Bolsonaro has vowed to defeat him. If no candidate wins more than 50% on Sunday, a runoff will be held on October 25. Brazil's voters now have the final say in a race being watched closely at home as well as abroad. In an update from Tennessee, convicted murderer Christa Poik remains unconscious and on a ventilator after a lethal injection execution attempt. A lawyer says Poik is being treated at a hospital in the Nashville area and remains in critical condition. The 50-year-old was executed on Wednesday for the 1995 murder of Colleen Slemmer. A legal team says Poik remained awake longer than expected after the drugs were administered, and her execution was carried out after a day of legal challenges. Prison officials injected her with two doses of pentobarbital, a drug used in lethal injections, but witnesses said that Poik remained awake longer than expected. She was later heard loudly snoring before an ambulance took her to a hospital in the Nashville area. In a court filing, her lawyer said Poik remains critically ill. He said she is intubated on a ventilator and unconscious. Her lawyer also said her arms were swollen, burned and blistered when she arrived at the hospital. Now, Christa Poik's lawyers had asked courts to stop the execution after it went wrong. They later said state attorneys had argued that the Tennessee Department of Corrections had no obligation to provide life-saving care for Poik. Tennessee officials, however, said the execution followed the state's lawful and established protocol. The state has now halted further executions for the rest of the year while the incident is reviewed. Poik's was the second failed lethal injection execution in Tennessee this year. In May, the execution of Tony Carruthers was stopped after medical staff were unable to find a suitable vein. Christa Poik was convicted of killing 19-year-old Colleen Slemmer in 1995. She had spent more than two decades on death row. Poik would have been the first woman executed by Tennessee in more than 200 years. Death Penalty Information Center says 18 women have been executed in the United States since 1976. The case has also drawn international attention, with UN Human Rights Chief Volker Turk urging Tennessee not to make another attempt to execute Poik.

India's 13th Prime Minister, Narendra Modi, has many firsts to his name. He is India's first Prime Minister who was born after independence in 2024. He became the first Prime Minister since Jawaharlal Nehru to win three successive elections. And now he is the first elected head of government in India to complete 25 years in office. But the indefatigable Indian Prime Minister also has another incredible tag associated with him. He is considered India's first social media prime minister. Take a look at Prime Minister's journey from a political tech pioneer to social media phenomenon in this report.

0: GRWM वीडियो करके.
1: They say a leader knows the pulse of his people, but a generational leader senses the pulse much ahead of its time.
0: हमारा काम है आत्मनिर्भर भारत बनाने के लिए. हमारे इन छोटे छोटे छोटे गरीब परिवारों को भी आर्थिक रूप से समृद्ध करना.
1: Narendra Damodar Das Modi has not only rewritten the rule book for Indian polity, over the last decade, he has also changed the rules of engagement.

Fast forward to a decade later, PM Modi just didn't have an email. As CM of Gujarat, he was amongst the pioneers in setting up a citizen outreach website, the first of its kind. Even back then, his zeal for connecting with the youth was evident. Years later, that digital-centric communication strategy would become a core part of Modi's political messaging. By 2014, his presence across the virtual world was already extensive. A website, social media, and direct digital outreach. Twitter in particular became one of his most visible tools. His iconic Acche Din announcement on Twitter after a historic mandate in 2014 broke the internet back then.

0: It is not just the emerging technologies which were embraced by the Prime Minister. He also reimagined radio as a tool for communication. Shunned for decades, reduced to playing songs and formal news, PM Modi used radio to reach out to a billion Indians through his Mann Ki Baat on the national broadcaster Akashvani.
1: मैं आज रेडियो के माध्यम से आपसे कुछ मन की बातें बताना चाहता हूं और मेरे मन में तो ऐसा है कि सिर्फ आज नहीं ये बातचीत का अपना क्रम आगे भी चलता रहे.
0: Not just that, he also turned an audio-only format to an AV format, creating a sort of engagement that was unprecedented. Akashvani, while describing the impact of Mann Ki Baat, said the program has earned a revenue of 34 crore rupees since its inception. It is produced using in-house resources without any additional expenses. It is broadcast across 48 Akashvani radio channels and 92 private television channels, making the program accessible over 1.2 billion users across the country. The program is also widely accessed by audiences in India and around the world. It is streamed live and in edited formats through social media platforms, including Facebook, X, and Instagram. It is even live streamed on YouTube through the PMO India and All India Radio channels. For PM Modi, social media and digital platforms are not just about visibility. It is the forum to engage, learn, improvise, and if need be, also rectify mistakes. At a 2015 town hall with Facebook CEO Mark Zuckerberg, he said social media could help governments identify where they were going wrong and correct course.

0: For PM Modi, social media is not just limited to his domestic outreach. It has also been an integral part of his digital diplomacy. From greetings to videos of warm interactions, PM has leveraged social media in a way very few world leaders have. It is no surprise that he is the most followed world leader across various platforms. PM Modi has nearly 400 million followers across X, Facebook, Instagram and YouTube, almost 150% more than US President Donald Trump, who is a distant second at close to 260 million followers across platforms. The third most followed world leader last year has been the president of El Salvador, Nayib Bukele, with 47 million followers. PM Modi's digital strategy is not only limited to connecting with citizens and global leaders. He has also understood the importance of cultural influencers long before others. His 2019 interaction with Bollywood superstar Akshay Kumar was a masterclass in political communication.
1: Modi ji, main aap se ye janna chahunga ki ye jo social media ka aajkal to pura zamana hai and maine dekha hai ki aap kafi active rehte hain, lekin jo aapko log prashn poochte hain ya log aapse baat karte hain to aap khud dekhte ho ट्विटर या इंस्टाग्राम ये सारी चीजें आप देखते हो सर?
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0: in a clear testament to his sharp sense and keen awareness about social media developments, PM Modi also initiated the National Creators Award in 2024 to honor India's leading content creators.
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0: From 2014 till recently, PM Modi has led the social media wave. He has outpaced, outfoxed his contemporaries and rivals by a long distance. However, the recent student-led protest showed another side of PM Modi to the people, his ability to adapt, reinvent and recalibrate his approach to social media.
2: We saw the Prime Minister taking to Instagram. This was a party in 2014 which had holograms, which was on top of its game as far as social media was concerned. Now he's given directions to his ministers to be on social media. Is there a disconnect?
3: I would not speak to the mind of the Prime Minister because I was not in cabinet and neither were you. I will only say if there was a disconnect, then you would not have the Prime Minister on Instagram, would you? And it is not that the Prime Minister is new to Instagram. It is just that you were a bit taken aback to the fact that he would put out a story or a video maybe at 11 in the night or 12 in the night. That is a Prime Minister that has his hand on the pulse of the people. That is a Prime Minister that is responsive.
0: The carefully framed announcements are now being complemented by selfie-style videos, short reels, pop culture references, and more informal digital content. That shift has become particularly visible on Gen Z's preferred platform, Instagram.
4: Hi friends.
0: In July, a selfie-style video on examination paper leak concern crossed 300 million views within 24 hours with reports putting the first day total at more than 303 million.
5: Fast-track court aur kathor saza ke pravdhan ke saath ka ye musadda kal cabinet mein charcha hogi। कैबिनेट के साथियों के सुझाव

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1: Subsequently, he shared more videos on Instagram, even joining the viral GRWM or Get Ready With Me trend. It is widely believed that the 2014 election was shaped by narratives on WhatsApp. By the time 2024 came around, the narratives were being built, shaped and altered on YouTube. Even PM's ardent supporters believe 2024 elections revealed BJP's miscalculation in sensing the shifting communication landscape. It is now widely believed that the 2029 election will be shaped by the narratives on Instagram. While many Gen X and millennials may still treat Instagram as a source of entertainment, for Gen Z, Insta is much more. It is their go-to platform for news, views and analysis. PM Modi understands that better than anyone else. The platform has changed, the audience has changed, and the language of political communication is changing with it. At 76, he is once again at the forefront of political communication to win the next battleground, the phone screen. He is out there to win both the real and the real battle. Bureau Report, Vyond, World is One.

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2: The world is changing. The headlines are shifting. The future is being written every day. From around the continents, Asia and India, WEON brings you the stories that shape our world. Grounded, geopolitical, global. WEON. World is one.

What if Pac-Man wasn't on a screen anymore but running around the room with you? That is the idea behind a new gaming venue in London, where classic arcade games are being turned into physical immersive experiences. At Arcade Arena, players can run through a giant Pac-Man maze, race electric carts on a projected track, and even take on an alien invasion. The Pac-Man Live experience takes the rules of the original arcade game and drops them into a room-sized maze. Up to 10 players can take part at once, running around the projected arena as their own Pac-Man characters.

0: Hello and welcome to a brand new episode of World at War. I'm your host Ridham Sharma. Let's get started. After 4 years of relative calm, the civil war in Yemen between the Saudi-backed Yemeni government forces and Iran-backed Houthis roared back to life in July and has raged on ever since. Last month, Houthis launched a lightning offensive that saw them capture all of the country's Red Sea coast, tightening their grip on the strategic Bab al-Mandeb Strait, which is crucial not just for Saudi energy exports, but for global shipping as a whole. While the Houthis have seized swathes of territory, they are yet to wrest control of the key city of Taiz, for which the fighting is raging on multiple fronts. Our next report brings you the details.
1: The civil war in Yemen between Saudi-backed Yemeni government forces and Iran-backed Houthis dates back to 2014, but had been largely dormant following a truce in 2022. But after 4 years of relative calm, the conflict between the Houthis and the Kingdom of Saudi Arabia roared back to life in July and continues to escalate with each passing day. The Houthis have stepped up attacks on the Saudi-backed government in Yemen, imposed a naval blockade on Saudi Arabia, seized swathes of Yemen's Red Sea coast in a lightning offensive, and caused energy prices to jump, while also raining missiles on the Kingdom of Saudi Arabia. While the Houthis have seized swathes of territory, they are yet to wrest control of the key city of Taiz, which is Yemen's third largest after Sana'a and Aden. Fighting around Taiz is raging on several fronts, including in highlands overlooking the coastal areas seized in recent weeks by the Houthis. On Thursday, the Houthis destroyed a bridge linking government-held areas to Aden, where the government is based. The next day, both the Houthis and Saudi-backed forces said that at least 80 combatants were killed over the past day, fighting over the Taiz area near a waterway crucial to global energy flows. Reportedly, in central Taiz, Houthi artillery shelling on residential neighborhoods resulted in several injuries.
2: Me, my brother and my uncle. One of them was hit by shrapnel in the leg and the other by shrapnel in the head. We were walking along the road. I didn't hear the incoming fire until it was right upon us. That was when it hit us. Then people transported us to the hospital. Praise be to God.
3: By God, it was a 120mm mortar that hit the top of the house. The roof collapsed on top of an entire family. A 7-month-old boy died. Another, a year and a half old, suffered a head injury. Two women were also injured. One was injured in the knee. Another was injured in the knee and leg. A third woman was also injured. Three women in total.
1: On Thursday, the United Nations has expressed alarm over developments in the Taiz governorate, saying that the Houthis' operations posed grave risks to the civilian population. The next afternoon, Houthis said that Saudi forces had launched 94 strikes against areas under their control in the past 24 hours, bringing the total number of strikes to 1,350 since the start of the renewed fighting. Meanwhile, Saudi authorities reported that a Houthi projectile had hit and damaged a school in the city of Najran, which is around 15 kilometers north of the Yemeni

0: border. With no let-up in fighting, the UN's World Food Programme warned of an absolutely devastating food crisis in Yemen, which is one of the world's poorest countries. The gravity of the situation can be gauged by the UN estimate that nearly three-quarters of the Yemeni population is unable to meet its basic food needs. Amid renewed violence in Yemen, hundreds have been killed, and at least 150,000 people have fled their homes. What's worse is that despite the appeals of the international community, fighting rages on in Yemen, with thousands of people, uprooted from their homes, left to face a dire and an uncertain future.
1: For the past few weeks, Russia and Ukraine have been locked in an intensifying long-range aerial war, with missiles and drones increasingly striking cities, civilian infrastructure, and critical energy facilities. Russian attacks have intensified on several Ukrainian cities like Kyiv, Odessa, and Kharkiv, which are facing almost daily barrages. On the other hand, Ukraine has ramped up its missile attacks deep inside Russia, targeting oil refineries, defense facilities, and other infrastructure linked to Moscow's war effort. The escalating attacks have come even as the possibility of a limited ceasefire on energy and other critical infrastructure remains elusive. Ukraine has said it is ready to halt strikes on Russian energy facilities if Moscow stops attacking Ukraine's energy system. But Russian President Vladimir Putin has now rejected the idea of a long-range strike ceasefire. So, with both sides continuing to expand their aerial campaigns, is diplomacy losing ground to escalation in these attacks? Our next report tells you more.
2: The aerial battle is intensifying between Russia and Ukraine day by day. Across Ukraine, Russian missiles and drones are striking residential buildings, warehouses, hospitals, transport infrastructure, schools, businesses, and energy infrastructure. And in recent days, the attacks have become almost a daily reality for millions of Ukrainians. On 28th of September, a Russian drone hit Ukraine's National Academy of Sciences in central Kyiv. The attack killed one woman and left three others injured. Also on the same day, another Russian drone hit a medical center in Kyiv, injuring seven people, including six employees.
3: I went into the bathroom. As soon as I stepped inside, I hadn't even closed the door, and all the windows just blew out. The glass shattered. I have a cat. He hid, and I couldn't find him at all. Everything was covered in glass. Thank God I wasn't injured, but honestly, if I hadn't gone into the bathroom, I don't know, I would definitely have been hit by shrapnel.
2: On 30th of September, Russia launched another massive aerial assault against Ukraine. The attack focused heavily on energy infrastructure around Kyiv and other regions, killing civilians and triggering emergency power cuts. Ukrainian authorities said hundreds of drones and missiles were involved, and on 1st of October, according to Ukrainian authorities, two Russian drones attacked Ukraine's Pevdeni Bridge, bringing public transport to a halt. The Pevdeni Bridge is one of the key transport arteries of Ukraine as it connects eastern Kyiv to the western part across the Dnipro River. But despite the attack, city authorities said preliminary checks did not find any critical damage to the structure. The attacks, however, are not confined to the capital. In Zaporizhia, Russian drones struck medical facilities, residential buildings, and other infrastructure. Emergency crews had to evacuate patients from a hospital after a fire broke out. In Kharkiv, Russian strikes wounded civilians and damaged residential buildings and an educational facility. And in Odessa, Russian attacks damaged warehouses, homes, and port-related infrastructure, with emergency crews repeatedly battling fires following the strikes. The scale of the aerial campaign has also stretched Ukraine's air defenses. Ukrainian officials say that Russia has increasingly relied on jet-powered drones alongside ballistic and cruise missiles, which are difficult to intercept.
3: All day today, there have been

0: in Shahed attacks, many jet-powered ones, already more than 120 drones, 90 of them jet-powered drones. Unfortunately, there were hits. Unfortunately, there are casualties. As of this moment, it is known that 9 people have been killed in different regions of our country. My condolences to their families and loved ones. More than 80 people have been injured. In Kyiv, a jet-powered drone Shahed hit the building of the Academy of Sciences, causing a fire. One person is still being searched for under the rubble.
1: Also on Friday, a Russian drone struck a school in Kyiv. More than 100 students and teachers evacuated the building after hearing the air raid alert. And thus, no children or teachers were injured, but the strike damaged windows and part of the building.
2: It started as a normal workday. Once the air raid alert was lifted, everyone began arriving at work and the children headed to school. Those who managed to reach the school before the next alert went to their classrooms and started lessons. But when the siren sounded, we all, children and staff alike, went down to the shelter and continued classes there. Not long after, we heard a loud, dull thud. It didn't sound like a typical explosion. When our staff checked the lobby and realized the school had been hit, they immediately called emergency services. The children remained in the shelter with the doors closed. We have a sturdy shelter that accommodates everyone. Consequently, neither the children nor the staff were injured, which is the most important thing.
1: But a defiant Ukraine is also fighting back. On the same day, Ukrainian President Volodymyr Zelensky posted a video showing what he describes as the first combat use of Ukraine's FP-7 tactical ballistic missile, an important addition to Ukraine's arsenal. Amid all these attacks, as winter approaches, Ukraine is about to face a different complication. Last winter, Russian attacks caused widespread damage to electricity and heating infrastructure in Ukraine, forcing millions of Ukrainians to cope with blackouts and disruptions during freezing temperatures. And now Kyiv fears the same strategy could return on an even larger scale as the country's energy system remains one of the most vulnerable targets. Ukrainian officials have described the intensifying attacks as an attempt to weaponize winter by putting pressure on the country's power supply, heating systems, and civilian population. Despite all the diplomatic attempts to bring the war to an end, peace seems to be a distant dream. In an interview, Russian President Vladimir Putin dismissed the proposal that Ukraine stop attacking Russian refineries in exchange for Russia halting strikes against Ukrainian targets, calling the idea ridiculous.
3: Ukrainian forces have begun striking our oil refineries and have openly declared their goal to damage our economy. Have they achieved their objectives? Partially. According to our estimates, we have lost about 1% of GDP. We are told, let them stop striking your refineries and you stop striking their ships. Let them ship out civilian cargo, agricultural products. And in response to that, we are supposed to stop striking targets that are sensitive for them in economic terms. Well, you have to admit it is simply ridiculous.
1: For now, the missiles and drones continue to fly in both directions. And as the war moves deeper into another winter, the question is no longer simply where the next strike will land, but how much further this expanding aerial war can escalate before diplomacy finally catches up. In Ethiopia, following months of tensions between Prime Minister Abiy Ahmed's government and the Tigray People's Liberation Front, or the TPLF, a fresh conflict erupted on the 23rd of September. Since then, in fierce battles across parts of the northern regions of Tigray, Afar, and Amhara, hundreds have been killed and wounded, giving rise to fears of a return to the devastating 2020 to 2022 civil war. That war had killed an estimated 600,000 people, making it one of the most deadly conflicts in this century. Ethiopia has accused neighboring Eritrea of supporting a new rebel alliance, an allegation Asmara has denied. On Thursday, following sharp deterioration in relations between the neighbors, both Ethiopia and Eritrea severed diplomatic relations with each other. And on Saturday, in a significant setback for the opposition alliance led by the Tigray People's Liberation Front, Ethiopia's federal military recaptured the main airport in Mekele, the capital of the northern Tigray region. Our next report brings you the details.
0: Federal government of Ethiopia and Tigray rebels fought a devastating war from 2020 to 2022. It was one of the most deadly conflicts this century, in which some 600,000 people died. Millions were uprooted from their homes, and the fighting drove parts of the northern Tigray region to the precipice of famine. That war came to an end on the 2nd of November in 2022, when the federal government of Ethiopia and the Tigray People's Liberation Front, or TPLF, signed an African Union brokered agreement in Pretoria. In recent months, however, relations were on a downward spiral, with both sides accusing each other of violating the Pretoria Agreement. On the 20th of September, the TPLF announced an alliance with six other armed groups, including the Fano Militia from Amhara, to oust Prime Minister Abiy Ahmed's government from power. A couple of days after forging the new alliance, the TPLF, which dominates the region, seized control of three airports from federal police and launched attacks into neighboring Afar and Amhara states. The Tigray rebels, who said they are once again in a full-blown war with the federal government, claim that theirs is a defensive action which came after months of attacks by federal forces. It didn't help that the federal authorities, even before the latest offensive, had cut subsidies to the region and restricted fuel supplies. On the 28th of September, a pro-government militia claimed that Ethiopia's military and allied militiamen had captured Alamata, a strategic town south of the regional capital Mekele. The capture of Alamata could prove to be a major boon to federal forces as they press towards the regional capital Mekele, an important supply hub for troops, food and fuel near Tigray's southern border with the neighboring Amhara region. Alamata exchanged hands several times during the 2020 to 2022 civil war. On Thursday, the United Nations warned that an escalation in drone activity and airstrikes in northern Ethiopia were putting civilians, critical infrastructure, and humanitarian operations at growing risk.
4: Our humanitarian partners warned that escalating drone activity and airstrikes across the north of the country are putting civilians, critical infrastructure, and humanitarian operations at growing risk. As reported yesterday in Amhara, limited improvements in security conditions have allowed our humanitarian partners to assess whether operations can gradually resume in parts of Wag Hamra and North Wello zones. In the Afar region, our partners are mobilizing emergency assistance in the areas of highest priority, where access is allowed. However, in Tigray, humanitarian operations are nearing a standstill because of the continued insecurity and also continued severe access restrictions for ourselves and our humanitarian partners. Humanitarians must be protected in Ethiopia as they need to be protected everywhere. They must be allowed safe and unimpeded access to reach people in need wherever those people may be.
0: On the same day, Ethiopia announced that it was closing its embassy in the Eritrean capital, Asmara. Additionally, 10 Eritrean diplomats were ordered to leave the country within 48 hours, accused of activities that threatened national security. In retaliation, Eritrea cut diplomatic relations, saying it had been left with no choice but to take reciprocal action. Ethiopia has also expelled an Egyptian diplomat without giving a reason for the decision. The diplomatic standoff came barely hours after powerful explosions were heard in the Ethiopian capital, Addis Ababa, including near Ethiopia's military headquarters. On Wednesday, Pope Leo made an appeal for peace in Tigray and the neighboring regions, inviting all the parties involved to choose the path of dialogue.
5: I am following with deep concern the situation in Tigray and in the neighboring regions of Afar and Amhara, where hostilities have once again broken out, I extend my heartfelt plea to all parties to choose the path of dialogue.

0: armed conflict never solves problems, but only worsens them, leaving in its wake a trail of death, destruction, and resentment. Only honest engagement can lay the foundations for lasting peace. It is my fervent hope that the international community will offer its generous and timely contribution to ensuring that all humanitarian aid be provided to those in need.
1: The internet and phone outages have worsened the situation and left Mekelle residents cut off from family and finances. The renewed conflict has raised international alarm, with both the United Nations and European Union urging de-escalation and a return to the African Union-led peace process. Ethiopian Prime Minister Abiy Ahmed is set for a new term on Monday after winning elections in June. But the eruption of hostilities on multiple fronts doesn't bode well for the new innings of the 2019 Nobel Peace Prize winner.
2: On the 28th of September, a military airstrike on a market in western Myanmar killed at least 50 people, including women and children, and wounded a dozen others, according to the Arakan Army, which is battling Myanmar's military. The Arakan Army further said that those killed were innocent passerbys, market vendors, shoppers, and cargo loaders. The attack on the Riverside Commercial Hub was one of the deadliest recent bombardments in the civil war. In the past, the Myanmar military has claimed that it exercises maximum restraint to avoid civilian harm. Our next report tells you more.

0: The Southeast Asian nation of Myanmar has been locked in a civil war ever since the military junta deposed the democratically elected civilian government of Nobel laureate Aung San Suu Kyi in a coup d'etat in February 2021. The Myanmar military, once considered the most powerful army in Southeast Asia, has been fighting on multiple fronts against an armed resistance movement, loosely allied with several ethnic minority rebel groups with a bitter history with the military. The western Rakhine state, largely cut off from the rest of Myanmar, has suffered some of the direst conditions in the war. The Arakan army wields control over almost all of Rakhine, save for a few urban centers that are still defended by the military, wielding a fleet of fighter jets manufactured by Russia and China. On Monday, the military's air force raided the riverside commercial hub of Kyak Tho town in western Rakhine state around midday.
1: When I heard that fighter jets were coming, I crouched and hid near the guard post. A short while later, I heard an explosion. After that, I lost my hearing for a while. I saw people being burned to death alive. After the first bombing, I got up and ran from where I had been hiding. At that moment, right nearby, I saw a young girl trapped under her motorcycle with part of her body on fire, and the other two young women were already dead. And I saw a man killed sitting inside the clothing shop.
0: The Arakan army, an ethnic rebel force which controls the area, said at least 50 people were killed, further warning that the final fatality figure may rise higher. Families were seen searching for bodies of their loved ones around the charred market and adjacent bridge hit in the bombardment. In the past, Myanmar military's air wing has been accused of committing atrocities, targeting civilians at schools, monasteries, and religious festivals.
2: I want the international community to pressure this military commission that committed this so they stop targeting civilians and dropping bombs on us. I also want to see them prosecuted in international courts like the ICJ.
0: A day after the attack, United Nations expressed alarm over the deadly airstrike, called for the perpetrators of the airstrike to be held accountable, and urged all parties to grant sustained humanitarian access. The international organization

0: The organization further stressed that conditions in Myanmar do not permit safe, dignified returns.
1: Turning to Myanmar, I can tell you that we are alarmed by reports indicating that an airstrike near a market in the town of Khyelk Tau in Rakhine State that occurred on 28 September reportedly killed 50 people and injured nearly 60. Many of those injured were critically injured. Our thoughts are with those affected and their families. Continuing violence in Rakhine State underscores that conditions do not currently exist for the safe, voluntary, dignified, and sustainable return of refugees and other displaced people, including Rohingyas. This latest airstrike brings that reality into sharp focus.
0: On the same day, Malaysia deported around 1,500 Myanmar nationals in the first phase of a repatriation plan agreed to with Myanmar that Malaysia says is voluntary, but has been condemned by rights groups. According to the United Nations, nearly 500,000 people are living displaced in Rakhine as a result of the conflict. Since the 2021 military coup, the conflict has killed around 100,000 people and displaced over 3.5 million in the impoverished Southeast Asian nation. The Myanmar's ruling military, once considered the most powerful army in Southeast Asia, is at its most vulnerable in the past 60 years and is facing its sternest challenge. An offensive was launched this month to regain control of Rakhine State, which has not yielded battlefield success. Monday's military strike, it seems, is yet another desperate attempt by military to regain control of Rakhine and its rapidly eroding credibility.
2: That's all we could pack into this episode of World at War. Thank you for watching.

Yeah.

What if Pac-Man wasn't on a screen anymore but running around the room with you? That is the idea behind a new gaming venue in London, where classic arcade games are being turned into physical immersive experiences. At Arcade Arena, players can run through a giant Pac-Man maze, race electric carts on a projected track, and even take on an alien invasion. The Pac-Man Live experience takes the rules of the original arcade game and drops them into a room-sized maze. Up to 10 players can take part at once, running around the projected arena as their own Pac-Man characters.

0: Hello and welcome. You're watching Beyond World is One. Thank you for tuning in. I'm Krupa. Let's begin with the headlines. UAE Deputy Prime Minister Hamdan Mohammed meets hero Indian pilot Captain Smith Matar, hails him for his bravery and courage, says we are proud that Captain Smith is our team and part of our nation's story.
1: Haseena ji was not brought to India by Indian Air Force or Indian Army.
0: Indian envoy to Dhaka, Dinesh Triveni, puts out the facts over Sheikh Haseena's dramatic arrival in India 2 years ago. Says India really had no choice and she was not brought over by Indian Army or Air Force. West Bengal Chief Minister Shubhendu Adhikari levels big charge on former Chief Minister Mamata Banerjee, shows the purported medical report from 2021 to allege that the then CM did not suffer a fracture and faked her injury.

Israeli media reports claims that Hamam al-Hamami was not the first Omani pilot to fly to Tel Aviv despite no diplomatic ties. Channel 12 report claims dozens of Omani pilots have flown to Israel in recent years.

The Trump administration's talks with Russia on ending the war in Ukraine have expanded to include a multi-billion dollar oil deal that would benefit West Asian business executives with ties to U.S. negotiators, according to reports.

Protesters take part in a demonstration against military rearmament, war and possible conscription near the Brandenburg Gate in Berlin, Germany on German

0: TD October 3rd, 2026.
1: Ja, und auch nicht in der Ukraine. Das ist

0: Well, 3 days after the Fly Dubai mid-air attack, new details are emerging about the co-pilot who allegedly tried to take control of the plane. The Dubai-Tel Aviv flight was thrown into chaos after the co-pilot attacked the captain and tried to seize control of the aircraft. The Wall Street Journal reports that the accused co-pilot had previously been banned from flying in Oman over concerns about his alleged radical ideological views. An ABC News report cites officials involved in the investigation saying that the suspected attacker has been identified as 29-year-old Omani national Hammam al-Hammami. Al-Hammami was reportedly born in the UAE to an Omani father and Syrian mother and has spent several years of his life in the UAE. He's also reportedly a 2023 graduate in aviation management from UK's Buckingham's Higher New University, where he completed a 3-year distance learning course. Reports also claim the accused co-pilot was hired by Fly Dubai despite the ban, and he was allowed to fly it on the sensitive route connecting the UAE and Israel. The officials told ABC News that in 2024, Al-Hammami was found to be in possession of extremist materials while working as a co-pilot trainee for Oman Air. After that, he was allowed to continue working for the airline in an administrative role. And according to the UAE Prosecutor General, the co-pilot attacked the captain with a crash axe inside the cockpit and then attempted to wrest control of the aircraft. The UAE authorities have described the incident as an attempted terrorist act. The accused co-pilot was transferred to the UAE from Saudi Arabia, and Israeli officials are reportedly expected to bring him in UAE. According to Israeli media, Channel 12, dozens of Omani pilots had flown into Tel Aviv despite a ban on pilots from the countries without diplomatic ties with Israel. The report says Israel had relied on foreign airlines to enforce the restriction instead of directly verifying pilots' nationalities. Meanwhile, reactions are pouring in from India and around the world. Captain Smit Machar is being hailed for his courage and presence of mind during the mid-air crisis. In India, Air Chief Marshal A.P. Singh has lauded the hero pilot's courage, saying every Indian was proud of him, calling his actions exceptionally brave and praising his physical and mental resolve.
1: वो इंसिडेंट जो हुआ बड़ा अनफॉर्चुनेट था नो डाउट बट उस पायलट ने हमारा जो हमारे भारतीय पायलट थे मार्शल ने जो करा है वो एक्सेप्शनली ग्रेट है मतलब जो अपनी प्रेजेंस ऑफ माइंड दिखाई है अपना जो फिजिकल रिजॉल्व मेंटल रिजॉल्व दिखाया है वो बहुत ही अच्छा था हम हर भारतीय को उस पर गर्व है एंड वो एक लेसन है हमारे लिए बट इंडियन एयरफोर्स कॉन्टेक्स्ट में रियली नॉट एप्लीकेबल दैट मच.
0: In his first public remarks after the incident, the hero said that he could not let all those people die. UAE Deputy Prime Minister Hamdan bin Mohammed met pilot Smit Machar, who is recovering from injuries. Praising him for his courage, he said Captain Smit embodied the highest levels of courage, responsibility and care for people's lives. However, this incident has also raised serious questions over aviation safety and security. While security threats typically originate from passengers, this incident has exposed a critical gap in the selection and screening of pilots.
2: Okay, but the knife may be here.
3: No. Listen. No, we are already on the ground.
2: Where is the police?
0: What happened inside the cockpit of a Fly Dubai flight was shocking. It has shocked the aviation world and the entire world. A captain was seriously injured after an

0: An attack by his co-pilot. The captain's heroic flight back helped save all 174 people on board. Let's take a look at the two different realities of the two pilots.
1: जान देने वाले लोग नहीं हैं, जान बचाने वाले लोग।

0: The captain, Smith Mashar, is 39-year-old Indian national and the co-pilot, a 29-year-old Omani national, who is named as Hamam al-Hamami. And what happened between these two pilots, thousands of feet above the ground, turned a routine flight into what Israeli Prime Minister Benjamin Netanyahu said was a 9/11-like attack in the making, which was averted, fortunately, in the nick of time. Now, the UAE has described this incident as a terrorist attack. UAE authorities say the co-pilot assaulted the captain with the cockpit's emergency axe, attacked him with it, and attempted to seize control of the aircraft. The exact sequence of events and the motive remain still under investigation, but Captain Mashar was seriously injured. But despite all of that, those injuries, he continued fighting to regain control. He recounted during his interaction with Prime Minister Modi how he gave one final push to open the cockpit door, not wanting 174 people to die along with him. He eventually managed to open the cockpit door, and that allowed passengers and crew members to enter and eventually help control the situation and overpower the co-pilot. The aircraft was then diverted and made an emergency landing in Tabuk, Saudi Arabia. All passengers and crew survived. But on one side, we know this reality is having Captain Smith Mashar seriously injured, but fighting to save 174 lives inside the aircraft. And on the other is Hamam al-Hamami, who is now at the center of terrorism investigations. And questions are naturally being raised about his background, because multiple reports say al-Hamami had previously been removed from flying duties at Oman Air amid multiple concerns over extremist views and radicalization. Reports also say extremist material was found during his training in 2024. Investigators are also examining social media accounts reportedly linked to him. Some reports say some of his social media posts included cockpit footage and images associated with Al-Qaeda figures, which is all now part of the wider investigation with a terror link. So the central question is not just what happened inside the cockpit, but also how a pilot with a past of flagged security risks was hired in Fly Dubai and actually cleared to fly on this sensitive route to Israel. Moving on now, on the eve of Air Force Day, India's Air Chief Marshal A.P. Singh revealed critical insights into the service's fifth-generation fighter plans and its evolving strategy on drone warfare. He issued a stark warning about depleting fighter squadrons, emphasizing that significant whole-of-nation efforts are required to maintain combat readiness against regional adversaries. The IAF currently operates 29 fighter squadrons, which is well below its authorized strength of 42. The retirement of the legacy MiG-21 fleet last year has exacerbated this decline, leaving the IAF in need of inducting 36 to 40 new aircraft annually. Just to maintain the current numbers, speaking on the matter, the Air Chief highlighted that the delays in new inductions have been more than anticipated.
1: Is baat ko sab log samajhte hain ki hamare numbers kam ho rahe hain. जो एयरक्राफ्ट आने थे जिसके ऊपर हम अपना रिलाय कर रहे थे वो भी स्लो आए हैं. हमारा MiG-21 का फेज आउट हमने लास्ट ईयर किया, जबकि वो 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नो डाउट.
0: The Air Chief, in his address, named the Tejas Mark 1A, the proposed multi-role fighter aircraft, by and

0: The Tejas Mark II allows the programs expected to close the gap alongside the longer-term AMCA. He categorically highlighted positive momentum on the MRFA deal expected to be signed in the ongoing financial year.
1: I think if things go well, MRFA, we should be able to sign this financial year. That's what my hope is. But all these things, you know, it's a two-way thing. It's not just everything is not in the acquisition wing's hands or the MOD's hands. The other player also has to come around, and you know, when you do negotiations, it is two-way activity.
0: Now, addressing the future of unmanned systems, the Air Chief firmly rejected the idea of creating a separate standalone drone force. He described drones as an evolutionary addition to the IAF's arsenal rather than a revolutionary pivot.
1: As far as separate drone force is concerned, by the way, India, you know, in Indian Air Force, these things have been existing for decades. These capabilities have been existing with us for decades. So if I can say drones are not revolutionary for Indian Air Force, yes, they are evolutionary. So we are growing in drones, number of loiter munitions, and type of drones and type of loiter munition is increasing. Whether we need a separate drone force, I don't think so.
0: Well, fighting is intensifying in northern Ethiopia as government forces and Tigrayan rebels clash near Mekele. A pro-government militia claims that it has captured a key airport in this area. Fighting erupted just last week in northern Ethiopia as the rebel Tigray People's Liberation Front, they launched attacks into the states of Afar and Amhara. This raised fears of the devastating 2020 to 2022 civil war. After days of clashes, government forces pushed Tigrayan rebels out of parts of Afar. Now, according to sources, Tigray rebel forces have also been seen abandoning their regional capital in northern Ethiopia, as Ethiopian pro-government militia claimed to capture the airport outside the northern Tigrayan capital of Mekele following a counter-offensive against rebel forces. Meanwhile, residents in Mekele say that communications disruptions are making daily life increasingly difficult. Internet and phone outages have affected banking, access to cash and contact with family members. Residents say many are now relying on word of mouth for information as the fighting continues.
2: It's very challenging. With phone, mobile data and internet services disrupted, we have gone back to relying on word of mouth. We are now looking for ways to adapt.
0: For the first time, the conflict appeared to have reached Ethiopia's capital overnight from Wednesday to Thursday, as an explosion was reported near the Defense Ministry, which houses the Ethiopian National Defense Force headquarters. Drone strikes have been suspected, though there has been no independent confirmation. The latest developments come after the government of Ethiopia expelled 10 Eritrean diplomats, accusing them of supporting the rebels, Tigray People's Liberation Front. Ethiopia also expelled an Egyptian diplomat without explanation, prompting a reciprocal move by Cairo. Now, an Israeli Arab party leader has withdrawn from the country's upcoming election after the Supreme Court indicated that he was likely to be disqualified over comments about the October 7 Hamas-led attack. The case centers on an article in which Abu Shehadeh reportedly described the October 7 attack as an important historical event. He has denied that the statement amounted to support for the attack or for armed struggle against Israel.
3: That is not who I am. I oppose armed struggle and violence. I state this article I wrote, there are untrue things, and I also wrote at the start of the article that I do not fully grasp the details of the event of October 7th. But portraying me, Sami Abu Shehadeh, as a supporter of armed struggle, never in my life have I called for violence. I grew up in Lod, Ramla and Jaffa. These are my people. This is my natural environment. These are the people who I personally know victims of October 7th.
0: The Supreme Court called the statements painful, disturbing and revolting. But the court's decision on the Arab Ballot Party chairman's candidacy came in.

the context of Israel's legal rules governing who can compete for the Knesset. The Central Elections Committee had voted to disqualify him. The Supreme Court indicated that a majority would have upheld that decision, but Abu Shayar

0: I didn't have much chances. I withdraw in order not to give them more chances to continue chasing me and my party.
1: And one for the Jews.
2: Meanwhile, the Supreme Court judges overturned bans imposed on the joint list and the Ram Party and also allowed Jewish communist lawmaker Ofer Kassef to remain in the race. The rulings mean the major Arab-led parties can compete in the October 27 election. Now, Abu Shehadeh criticized this decision, saying it demonstrated what he described as different legal standards for Arab and for Jewish citizens. Israel's far-right National Security Minister Itamar Ben-Gvir welcomed the Arab ballot party leader's departure from the race, saying his Jewish power movement had succeeded in preventing him from entering the Knesset.
3: Just like we kicked Sami Abu Shehadeh out of the Knesset, we'll also kick out Ahmad Tibi, all the enemies of Israel in the Knesset. I said a few months ago, we'll do everything so that Sami Abu Shehadeh won't be in the Knesset. Thank God we won. Even the court refrained from writing a verdict which isn't right, but thank God we're winning. Sami Abu Shehadeh out of the Knesset. Out. Out.
2: Shifting our focus now, a breathtaking adventure unfolded over Jordan's Wadi Rum as skydivers leapt from a hot air balloon into the open skies against a backdrop of towering red rock formations. The skydivers embraced the thrilling freefall, calling it a dream experience that everyone should try. Take a look.

0: The most unforgettable moment was when sunrise and I saw all these rocks and all the color of Jordan, and my heart, I feel, wow, everybody needs to be here and live this dream.
1: From the world of sports, India have successfully defended the Asian Games crown in cricket. The men in blue defeated arch rivals Pakistan by 19 runs in a thrilling final on Saturday in Japan. India have clinched another gold in cricket after the men's team defeated rivals Pakistan in a tense encounter in Japan. Sri Lanka came in third after beating Bangladesh for bronze. India players then received their gold medals from ICC Chief Jay Shah.
2: ये फीलिंग बोल के हो नहीं सकती है.
3: It's an indescribable feeling. Winning a gold for your nation is a very big thing. To make your nation proud, it cannot be described. It's something you can just feel. Every Indian cricket fan knows this feeling, and hopefully they feel proud on us.
4: A matter of great pride for all of them. So feel really happy that as a team, I thought we really stuck together and played well. It was quite challenging since the time we came to Japan. Rain followed us in Tokyo and then to the venue here. But overall, I think the team really played well and very happy with the result.
1: With the no handshake policy continuing between the two nations, India captain Shreyas Iyer won the toss and opted to bat first. Abhishek Sharma and Tilak Varma smashed quick fire 50s as India set a massive 212 target for Pakistan to chase in the 20 overs. Tilak's 50 in 21 balls was the second fastest 50 for India against Pakistan in this format, only behind Abhishek's 20-ball 50 earlier in the day. Pakistan did not help themselves in the field either, gifting crucial lifelines through dropped catches and missed run-out opportunities. Remember, this is only the second instance a full member team has smashed 200 in a 5-plus team T20I tournament final. The T20 champions were put on back foot by Saim Ayub and Hasan Nawaz with an 87-run partnership and some clumsy fielding in the chase. However, despite the pushback from neighbours led by Hasan Nawaz, who made an unbeaten 96 runs in the chase, India managed to squeeze through to a 19-run victory. Thanks to Akshar Patel, Washington Sundar and

Shivam Dubey picking 2 wickets apiece to restrict Pakistan to 192. Hawaii's famous Hule Sea Arch has collapsed into the Pacific Ocean after standing for around 550 years. The 90-foot-tall lava rock formation was last seen intact on September 23, but had collapsed by September 27. But the exact time of the incident is still unknown. The formation was a popular and heavily photographed tourist destination, and the National Park Service had warned for years that the arch was unstable, with earthquakes and erosion weakening the cliffs. Take a look at this. Stay tuned to We On World This One. Thank you for watching.

What if Pac-Man wasn't on a screen anymore but running around the room with you? That is the idea behind a new gaming venue in London, where classic arcade games are being turned into physical immersive experiences. At Arcade Arena, players can run through a giant Pac-Man maze, race electric carts on a projected track, and even take on an alien invasion. The Pac-Man Live experience takes the rules of the original arcade game and drops them into a room-sized maze. Up to 10 players can take part at once, running around the projected arena as their own Pac-Man characters.

Hello and welcome to a very special episode of the West Asia Post. This is episode number 300. For more than 5 years, year in, year out, WEON has been with you from the most volatile region in the world. We have reported and brought episodes from the Emirates, Turkey, Iran, Gaza, Lebanon, Syria, and much more. We've always been there bringing you the most recent updates, news, and ground reports, exclusives from Ground Zero. And we will continue with WEON. Today on this episode, we have a lot lined up for you. Take a look.

0: The fragile ceasefire is dead, but the rhetoric is not. Donald Trump vows strikes on Iran, deadly strikes, and Iran also vows retaliation, deadly retaliation. What will happen next in a new round of war that might seem sooner than anybody is anticipating? We tell you.
1: The guns may have fallen silent, but the war is far from over. Across West Asia, the pause is looking increasingly fragile. Threats are hardening, military calculations are changing, and the prospect of another US-Iran confrontation is moving back into focus. Donald Trump has renewed his threats against Iran, warning of devastating consequences if Tehran resumes attacks or challenges American forces. His language leaves little room for ambiguity. Washington is once again prepared to use overwhelming force. The Pentagon is sending a third aircraft carrier strike group and additional troops to West Asia, adding 9,000 to 10,000 more troops to the region. It includes the USS Theodore Roosevelt carrier strike group and the USS Mackin Island Amphibious Readiness Group with its two amphibious landing ships.
2: Mr. President, you described the Iranians that the U.S. is dealing with as crazy. How do you get a deal done when the counterparts to the U.S. are crazy, irrational, whatever you want to use to describe?
3: Maybe you blow them up. Maybe you blow them up. We have to make that decision. We blow them up. Make a deal, but the time is coming. It's going to end very soon, one way or the other.
1: But Tehran is not backing down. Iran's Islamic Revolutionary Guard Corps says that it is ready to launch as many missiles as necessary to deter its enemies. The message is aimed directly at Washington and its regional allies. Any fresh attack, Tehran warns, will invite a forceful response. And this time, Iran is signaling that the retaliation could be more intense. The military equation, however, is becoming complicated for the United States. Trump has acknowledged concerns over the availability of certain weapons as the demands of the Iran conflict place pressure on American military inventory. The issue is not simply how much firepower Washington possesses, but how quickly it can replenish precision munitions and maintain operations across multiple theaters. That raises a difficult question for Pentagon. Can America sustain another prolonged campaign while keeping enough weapons available for other potential flashpoints? Iran, meanwhile, is relying on missiles, drones and asymmetric tactics to raise the cost of any renewed American assault. Its strategy is to make every strike carry the risk of a wider regional confrontation. Tehran also maintains that it is ready for honest dialogue, but says that the Trump administration is unwilling.
4: We have not shied away from dialogue, nor have we ever done so. To tell the truth, they wanted to destroy Iran. They were not seeking to engage in dialogue.
1: Israel remains another critical factor. The country says that Iranians could attempt to attack very soon.
5: We have indications that ahead of the elections, our enemies will try to attack us. So from here, from the Air Force Base, from the long arm of the State of Israel, I am sending you a message. Don't mess with us. Not now and not ever. Our long arm will reach you anywhere, anytime.
1: For Gulf states, the danger is immediate. For global markets, even the threat of disruption around the Strait of Hormuz can send shockwaves through oil prices and supply chains. The diplomatic space is narrowing as military warnings multiply. Trump is threatening destruction. Iran is promising retaliation. and neither side appears willing to surrender its central demands. The question now is whether there is another round of brinkmanship or warning before a second, more destructive phase of war.
0: Globally, radicalization have become a more dangerous threat. This is what Israeli PM Benjamin Netanyahu was saying. He said that the attacker had been indoctrinated. We tell you more.
6: A cockpit attack, a plane plunging thousands of feet, and a co-pilot allegedly turning on his own captain. The Fly Dubai incident has put a critical security threat in focus, the insider threat. Flight FZ-1073 was flying from Dubai to Tel Aviv when the co-pilot allegedly stabbed the captain and attempted to take control. The plane plunged more than 14,000 feet before passengers and crew helped subdue the attacker. The aircraft was then diverted to Saudi Arabia and landed safely. Israeli Prime Minister Benjamin Netanyahu has alleged that the attacker underwent Islamist radical indoctrination.
7: And then he's lying there now. He's this attacker, and he calls out to the air crew, kill me, all right? So it's clear he was suicidal. That's not a question. It was clear he was going to down that plane. Oh, it's not clear, but it looks very likely that he was going to down the plane and with all the passengers in there. And if you couple that with the what I just told you about the Islamist tendencies that radicalization that are found in his background, I think that's that'll give us a pretty good clue. But again, I don't make final conclusions yet, but that's the indications we have now.
6: But the motive has not been established, and authorities are still investigating. Yet the incident comes as a wider security trend is emerging. Younger people are increasingly appearing in terror-related investigations. The Global Terrorism Index 2026 says children and adolescents accounted for 42% of terror-related investigations in Europe and North America in 2025, three times the figure recorded in 2021. The report also says lone actors accounted for 93% of fatal terrorist attacks in the West over the past 5 years. That makes radicalization harder to detect. Aviation has spent decades hardening cockpits against hijackers. After 9/11 came armored cockpit doors, crew vetting, security checks, and new hijacking procedures. But those measures are largely designed to keep an outsider out. The insider threat is different. Because if the threat is already inside the cockpit, a locked door cannot keep it out. The 2015 German Wings crash already showed the danger, and the Fly Dubai incident has again raised the question, how do you detect radicalization before it becomes an attack? Because the battle against terrorism may no longer begin at the airport security checkpoint. It may begin years earlier, before the person ever enters the cockpit.
0: Iran has taken a step that could be a major turning point in its nuclear standoff with the West. Now, Iranian lawmakers are studying with triple urgency a bill that would withdraw Iran from the Non-Proliferation Treaty, or the NPT. Now, this comes as the relationship between Iran and the IAEA deteriorates. What would happen next, and how would that change the nuclear capacity of Iran? We tell you.
8: Can Iran make a nuclear weapon? This is a central question which has led to one of the most devastating wars in the history of West Asia. The United States and Israel assert Iran is getting closer to acquiring a nuclear weapon through its uranium enrichment program. Iran firmly maintains that its nuclear program is for civilian use. But now, the biggest plot twist has happened. Iran, which has been cooperating with the International Atomic Energy Agency for the longest time, is now considering to leave the Non-Proliferation Treaty. This is the latest escalation in Iran's nuclear standoff with the international community. Iran's parliament is considering a triple urgency bill that would set in motion the process of withdrawing from the Nuclear Non-Proliferation Treaty. Iran says it is examining the proposal with its international implications in mind. The proposal comes amid a sharpening dispute between Tehran and the International Atomic Energy Agency, or the IAEA. Iranian lawmakers have said they no longer trust IAEA Director General Rafael Grossi. They have accused the agency of conducting what they described as superficial inspections and of issuing negative reports on Iran. For Iran, the NPT has been a central part of the international framework governing its nuclear program. Iran has been a party to the NPT since 1970, and its safeguards agreement with the IAEA provides the basis for international verification of its declared nuclear activities. But leaving the treaty will not be an instantaneous process. Under Article 10 of the NPT, a country seeking to withdraw must notify the other NPT states and the United Nations Security Council 3 months in advance and state the extraordinary events it believes have jeopardized its supreme interests. So the parliamentary move is not the same as an immediate exit, but it would send a significant political signal, particularly at a time when the US and Iran are still trying to find a way out of their prolonged confrontation. The question is no longer only about Iran's nuclear program. It is also about whether the existing system of international inspections and safeguards can still function amid the deepening breakdown of trust between Tehran, Washington, and the IAEA.
0: Yemen is under the global attention. Now the Yemeni Ansarullah, otherwise known as the Houthis, are flaunting their missile capacities. And on the other side, Saudi Arabia always retaliates with fresh airstrikes. Reports suggest that the Iranian Houthis are now using modified Iranian missiles as loitering cruise missiles. Now, as they have all control over the Red Sea and the Bab el-Mandeb Strait, things are escalating for Saudi Arabia. We tell you more.
9: The Houthis are claiming a new and potentially more complex missile threat over the Red Sea. Yemeni military officials say the group has modified Iranian air defense weapons into what they describe as loitering cruise missiles. According to the claim, these missiles can stay in the air for up to 25 minutes using thermal or heat tracking guidance. The concern is that such a system could remain airborne, search for a heat source, and then move towards its target, creating a different kind of threat from conventional ballistic missiles. The Yemeni government says the weapons are being launched from Houthi-controlled areas around Hodeidah towards air corridors over the southern Red Sea. The claimed capability has also raised concerns about civilian aviation, particularly because commercial and humanitarian flights operate in the region. However, these claims about the new missile system have come from Yemeni military officials and have not been independently verified. The missile development claim comes against the backdrop of a much wider Houthi military expansion. The group has recently captured strategic positions along Yemen's Red Sea coast, including the port city of Mocha, an island near the Bab al-Mandeb. That is significant because Bab al-Mandeb is one of world's key maritime choke points, linking the Red Sea with the Gulf of Aden and providing a route towards the Suez Canal. The Houthis have also stepped up their attacks on Saudi Arabia. The group has reportedly fired missiles and drones towards Saudi targets, while Riyadh has said its air defenses intercepted Houthi missiles. And now Saudi Arabia is responding with air power. The Houthis say Saudi warplanes carried out 51 air and missile strikes across Yemen in a 24-hour period. The claimed targets included areas in Hodeidah, Taiz, Marib, Sada and Amran. The Houthi figure has not been independently verified, so the number should be treated as a claim by the group. This escalation is taking place after years of relative calm following the 2022 UN-brokered ceasefire. And reports say that the recent fighting has already caused hundreds of deaths and displaced tens of thousands. The latest development also highlights how the Yemen conflict is being pulled deeper into the wider regional war. The Houthis have long used missiles and drones based in part on Iranian technology, and their recent advance along the Red Sea has given them greater access to a critical maritime corridor. With the Houthi missile and drone attacks on one side and Saudi airstrikes on the other, the Red Sea is now facing a combination of missile, aviation and shipping risks.
0: After more than two decades of America's invasion of Iraq, the American troops have finally made their exit from the country. Iraq is now facing a major turning point in its destiny. How will this exit affect the country, the oil wealth, the ISIS, the security? The next report brings you more.
10: Iraq is celebrating what its leaders are calling a new chapter of sovereignty. The United States has now completed the withdrawal of its military forces from Iraq, bringing an end to the current US-led coalition mission that began in 2014.
5: First of all, congratulations to all our armed forces, all the resistance factions and our martyrs who sacrificed their lives so that we could see this moment of joy. Congratulations to all Iraqis and all our armed factions. God willing, we aspire to achieve even more. And God willing, we are heading toward a strong and cohesive state.
11: This is the blessed victory day for Iraqi people, for the wise religious authority, for our righteous martyrs who sacrificed themselves in defense of the land, honor and holy sites. Yes, this is the day of the occupying forces' departure, the day of Iraq's liberation from foreign forces, the day of sovereignty.
10: But this is not the end of the U.S.-Iraq relationship. Washington says the military mission has ended, but the United States will continue to provide targeted training and intelligence support to Iraqi partners. So why did the American soldiers leave Iraq? The answer goes back more than two decades. The United States invaded Iraq in 2003, toppling Saddam Hussein. American forces eventually withdrew in 2011. But 3 years later, they returned, this time after ISIS seized large parts of Iraq and Syria. The US-led coalition's mission was to help Iraqi and Kurdish forces defeat ISIS. ISIS lost its territorial control in Iraq by 2017, and the group's so-called caliphate was later defeated in Syria as well. But ISIS did not disappear. Its organized territorial control was destroyed, while sleeper cells and insurgent networks remained. The question now is whether Iraqi forces can prevent ISIS from rebuilding. Iraqi security forces have developed significant capabilities since the war against ISIS. But US intelligence, logistics, drones and air support have been important components of the campaign. Iraqi and Kurdish security officials have warned that the loss of some of that support could create gaps that ISIS could try to exploit. Then there is the other big question, Iran. Iran has long had deep political, economic and security links with Iraq. Powerful Iraqi armed groups with ties to Iran have also been part of the country's security and political landscape. Iran and pro-Iranian groups have themselves celebrated the US withdrawal as a victory. And then there is Iraq's most important economic asset, oil. Iraq is one of the world's major oil producers, and oil revenues account for roughly 90% of the Iraqi state budget. Iraq's oil revenues are still held through an account of the Central Bank of Iraq at the Federal Reserve Bank of New York. That arrangement dates back to the US-led administration after the 2003 invasion. So, even after the last American soldier has left, the US still retains significant financial leverage over how Iraqi oil dollars move through the international financial system. Now, Iraq enters a new phase. The central question after the American withdrawal is therefore not simply who left Iraq. It is whether Iraq can now exercise full control over its security, its armed groups, and its economic resources.
0: New Google imagery of the Gaza Strip show from above the scale of mass destruction. Homes, places of worship, public areas, all have been reduced to rubble. Also, more than 100 bodies have been removed from the debris and a mass funeral took place in Gaza City. Our next report tells you the story.

We came today to bid farewell to our martyrs, to all the martyrs of the Palestinian people. I came to bid farewell to my daughter, her husband, and their children.

Episode number 300 of the West Asia Post is now coming to an end, but the show is not. On WEON, for the past 6 years, over 300 episodes, we have discussed and shown you from the ground Turkey, the Arabian Gulf countries, Persia or Iran, Mesopotamia, Iraq, Syria, Lebanon, Palestine, what is happening on the Israeli side, and what is happening on the border lines between these countries. We continue to report from ground zero, always and exclusively on WEON. World is One. This episode has come to an end, but I will see you next week with a brand new lineup. I'm your host, Ghadi Francis, signing off from Beirut, Lebanon. For more global news, always keep on watching WEON. World is One.

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3: The world is changing. The headlines are shifting. The future is being written every day. From around the continents, Asia and India, WEON brings you the stories that shape our world. Grounded, geopolitical, global. WEON. World is one.
4: In West Asia, every move shifts the world's balance. Wars, ceasefires, alliances. Power never stands still, because what happens in West Asia never stays in West Asia. This is the West Asia Post.
5: What if Pac-Man wasn't on a screen anymore but running around the room with you? That is the idea behind a new gaming venue in London, where classic arcade games are being turned into physical immersive experiences. At Arcade Arena, players can run through a giant Pac-Man maze, race electric carts on a projected track, and even take on an alien invasion. The Pac-Man Live experience takes the rules of the original arcade game and drops them into a room-sized maze. Up to 10 players can take part at once, running around the projected arena as their own Pac-Man characters.

Yeah.

What if Pac-Man wasn't on a screen anymore but running around the room with you? That is the idea behind a new gaming venue in London, where

0: Welcome back. You're watching We On Pulse, where we get you the major developments from across the globe. I'm Kripa. Let's begin with the headlines. Russia's embassy in Kabul expresses concern over reports of civilian casualties caused by Pakistan's airstrikes in eastern Afghanistan, urging both sides to avoid further escalation and resolve their differences through dialogue. Mikhail Kasanov, former Russia's prime minister, says that Putin made a mistake that he cannot bring himself to admit by invading Ukraine in 2022, but would persist with the course he had set.
1: Hasina ji was not brought to India by Indian Air Force or Indian Army.
0: Indian envoy to Dhaka, Dinesh Trivedi, puts out the facts over Sheikh Hasina's dramatic arrival in India 2 years ago. Says India really had no choice and she was not brought over by Indian Army or Air Force. West Bengal Chief Minister Shubhendu Adhikari levels big charge on former CM Mamata Banerjee, shows the purported medical report from 2021 to allege that the then CM did not suffer a fracture and faked her injuries.

Protesters take part in a demonstration against military rearmament, war and possible conscription near the Brandenburg Gate in Berlin, Germany on German Unity Day, October 3rd. Big serving Alexander Zverev trounced hopeful Zhang Jinsheng 6-0, 6-3 at the China Open to set up a quarterfinal clash with Novak Djokovic.

We begin with some breaking news coming in at this hour. Israeli Prime Minister Benjamin Netanyahu is expected to speak with Indian hero pilot Captain Smith Machart shortly. After a while, this comes days after he hailed the Indian pilot for helping save lives of nearly 175 passengers who are aboard Fly Dubai flight FZ1073 after he was stabbed by his co-pilot. He did so by opening the cockpit door during the incident, an action credited with helping to save the flight. This comes after top UAE leader met the captain, who is currently recovering from his injuries in a UAE hospital.

0: And Dubai's Crown Prince Sheikh Hamdan bin Mohammed also visited Captain Smith Machar in hospital and praised his courage. Just earlier, Captain Smith spoke to Prime Minister Narendra Modi, who praised his courage, presence of mind and composure during the mid-air horror. To get us more, our editor of Foreign Affairs, Siddhant Sibal, is joining us on the phone line. Siddhant, praises coming in from across the globe, with the Israeli Prime Minister set to talk with the captain. What more can you tell us?
1: Well, we have seen world leaders speaking to the Indian captain, who played an important role in safeguarding the lives of over 150 people, being the pilot, unlocking the door. And then, of course, we know what has happened since then, but he's admitted in a UAE hospital. And earlier today, the top UAE leader met him at the hospital. We also know that the Indian Prime Minister spoke yesterday. During that almost 9-minute video conversation, the Indian Prime Minister basically lauded him for his role, and the Indian pilot also narrated his ordeal. He also said that when the incident was happening, he was chanting, reciting Niman Chalisa. Later today, we do expect in a matter of time that the Israeli Prime Minister will also speak to of course, extend his support, and the law requirements are also.
0: Right, Siddhant, as the captain is being hailed by leaders from across the globe, there's also an investigation that is currently underway on this incident. We'll keep a track of these developments. Thank you so much for joining us. Just 3 days after the Fly Dubai mid-air attack, new details are emerging about the co-pilot who allegedly tried to take control of the plane. The Dubai-Tel Aviv flight was thrown into absolute chaos after the co-pilot attacked the captain and tried to seize control of the aircraft. The Wall Street Journal reports that the accused co-pilot had previously been banned from flying in Oman over concerns about his alleged radical ideological views. An ABC News report cites officials involved in the investigation, saying that the suspected attacker has been identified as 29-year-old Omani national Hamam al-Hamami. He was reportedly born in the UAE to an Omani father and Syrian mother and has spent several years of his life in the UAE. He is also reportedly a 2023 graduate in aviation management from UK's Buckingham's Higher New University, where he completed a 3-year distance learning course. Reports also claim the accused co-pilot was hired by Fly Dubai despite the ban, and he was allowed to fly on the sensitive route connecting the UAE to Israel. The officials told ABC News in 2024, Al-Hamami was found to be in possession of extremist materials while working as a co-pilot trainee for Oman Air. After that, he was allowed to continue working for the airline in an administrative role. And according to the UAE Prosecutor General now, the co-pilot attacked the captain with a crash axe inside the cockpit and then attempted to wrest control of the aircraft. The UAE authorities have described the incident as an attempted terrorist act. The accused co-pilot was transferred to the UAE from Saudi Arabia. Israeli officials are reportedly expected to question him thereafter in UAE. And according to Israeli media Channel 12, dozens of Omani pilots had flown into Tel Aviv despite a ban on pilots from countries without diplomatic ties with Israel. The report says Israel had relied on foreign airlines to enforce the restriction instead of directly verifying pilots' nationalities. Meanwhile, reactions are pouring in from India and around the world. Captain Smith Machar is being hailed for his courage and presence of mind during this mid-air crisis. In India, Air Chief Marshal A.P. Singh has lauded the hero pilot's courage. He said every Indian was proud of him, calling his actions exceptionally brave and praising his physical and mental resolve.
2: Oh, इंसिडेंट जो हुआ बड़ा अनफॉर्चुनेट था नो डाउट, बट उस पायलट ने हमारा जो हमारे भारतीय पायलट से मार्शल जो करा है वो एक्सेप्शनली ग्रेट है। मतलब जो अपनी प्रेजेंस ऑफ माइंड दिखाई है, अपना जो फिजिकल रिजॉल्व मेंटल रिजॉल्व दिखाया है वो बहुत ही अच्छा था। हम हर भारतीय को उस पर गर्व है एंड वो एक लेसन है हमारे लिए, बट इंडियन एयरफोर्स कॉन्टेक्स्ट में रियली नॉट एप्लीकेबल दैट मच।
0: In his first public remarks after the incident, the hero captain said that he could not let all those people die. UAE Deputy Prime Minister, meanwhile, Hamdan bin Mohammed, he met pilot as well, who is recovering from his injuries. Praising him for his courage, he said Captain Smith embodied the highest levels of courage, responsibility and care for people's lives. However, the incident has raised serious questions over aviation safety and security. While security threats typically originate from passengers, this incident has exposed a critical gap in the selection and screening of pilots. Shifting our focus now, Ireland's upcoming UEFA Nations League clash against Israel has been overshadowed by a tense press conference in Serbia after a heated exchange between Israeli journalists and Irish football officials.
3: You cannot take it. They are not lying about it. No, this is not a lie. That's what they said.
0: Coach Heimir Hallgrimsson was questioned about the recent Fly Dubai incident, but Ireland's communications official asked journalists to keep their questions focused on football. The situation escalated when another journalist accused Irish players of making racist slurs during their previous match, and this claim was rejected by the Irish official, who then entered the press conference. Ireland beat Israel 3-0 in the last match in Hungary. The two teams will now meet again in Baka Topola, Serbia, on Sunday. The match is being played without spectators following security concerns and the political tensions surrounding the fixture. Ireland has also faced protests over playing against Israel, while the Football Association of Ireland is investigating allegations that two Irish players were subjected to racial abuse in the previous match itself. Hallgrimsson said his team is trying to ignore the noise and focus on the game at this moment.
4: There's been a lot of emotions from the people in Ireland about this, and obviously that affects the players as well.
0: In a candid and well-reasoned take on ousted former Bangladeshi Prime Minister Sheikh Hasina, Indian envoy to Dhaka Dinesh Trivedi has said that India had no choice in the matter and simply did what any good neighbour would do. After she left Dhaka amid the political crisis in August 2024, speaking at an international conference, the High Commissioner categorically stated it on record that Sheikh Hasina came to India not in an Indian military aircraft. He stated that she was still the Prime Minister of Bangladesh, and if India would have denied her entry, the results would have been completely different.
5: We have to go through a historical. First of all, to give you a straight answer, again and again, the government of India, through their spokesperson in MEA, have replied to this that there is a process, and the process involves legality and it is well structured. So as far as that is concerned, the process is on. And the courts are involved, so nobody can give you a time frame. But going back to history, Hasina ji was not brought to India by Indian Air Force or Indian Army. It so happened because of the tragic circumstances in Bangladesh during that time.
0: India's High Commissioner to Bangladesh, Trivedi, in his response also indicated that handing over the deposed leader is not a simple political decision and that it must go through a well-structured legal process governed by existing frameworks between both the nations. Remember, in 2024, a massive nationwide protest had forced the then Prime Minister Sheikh Hasina to flee her official residence and fly to India seeking asylum. The current Bangladeshi government, led by Prime Minister Tariq Rehman, has placed it on record multiple times that they want Hasina to face justice for the civilian deaths during the 2024 uprising. Bangladesh's International Crimes Tribunal has also handed a death sentence to Hasina in absentia, convicting her for crimes against humanity. Despite the conviction, Hasina has announced plans to return to Bangladesh in December. She maintains she is willing to face the legal proceedings, but strictly on the condition that she is guaranteed personal security, access to defense lawyers, an independent judiciary, and a fair trial. Her continued refuge in India has become a major flashpoint now, severely straining diplomatic relations between Dhaka and New Delhi. Now, from one South Asian country to another, Pakistan's government and Imran Khan's PTI have resumed talks today as both sides seek to resolve their differences and ease political tensions ahead of the party's planned march to Islamabad. The second round of talks come as the first round of talks on Friday ended without a breakthrough. Speaker Ayaz Sadiq is facilitating the dialogue between the government and PTI. And as the meeting began, the National Assembly Speaker expressed his hope that the talks would proceed in the same cordial atmosphere as Friday's, according to a post on his X account. PTI has called for an immediate meeting with Imran Khan and for him to be examined by his personal doctors at a hospital. The party is also demanding the release of Khan's sisters and others arrested ahead of the protest, along with a medical checkup for his wife, and both sides have agreed to resume talks today. According to reports, Pakistan government said the planned PTI march will be the main issue in the negotiations, while other demands will also be discussed. PTI says its call for the march remains in place despite the ongoing talks. The October 4 march will begin from Gandhi Chowk in Lakhimavu with stops planned in Karak and Kohat before moving toward Peshawar. Meanwhile, the government has stepped up security with shipping containers and additional police deployed on routes leading to Islamabad. The blockades have also disrupted freight movement into the capital. Some truck drivers are refusing to travel towards Punjab, fearing their containers could be used to block roads into Islamabad ahead of Sunday's march in support of jailed former Prime Minister Imran Khan.

0: And breaking news coming in. India has summoned Pakistan's charge d'affaires in New Delhi, lodging a strong protest over the continued facilitation of illegal cross-border infiltration from Pakistan. The Ministry of External Affairs has also rejected baseless and motivated allegations by Pakistan over an incident in Punjab's Ferozepur sector on October 2nd. According to the Indian government, three individuals had crossed into Indian territory and continued moving towards the border fence despite multiple warnings from the BSF to return. The MEA says the BSF was compelled to engage them after they posed an imminent security threat, and India has described the incident as part of a repeated pattern of cross-border movement by armed narcotics syndicates operating from Pakistan. New Delhi has urged Islamabad to investigate the infiltration and drug smuggling activities, including with the complicity of Pakistan's border guarding forces. India has also called on Pakistan to respect the sanctity of the international border, ensure effective control on its side, and take steps to prevent such incidents from recurring. We're now being joined by our correspondent Siddhant Sibal. Siddhant, India has summoned Pakistan's charge d'affaires. What could this sudden summon eventually lead to?
1: Well, it's a significant development in many ways. We know that what happened at the border, and there was an attempt by three Pakistani nationals to infiltrate the border. Despite the warning, they did not stop and do

of the Pak nationals lost their life. Now, earlier we know that Pakistan tried to make a spectacle of it and summoned the CDA in Islamabad. India, of course, reacted to it, summoned the Pakistani CDA.

0: involvement by armed narcotics syndicate. Now, we know that the drugs is a problem in the state of Punjab, and India obviously has given instances of how there has been flow of narcotics from the Pakistani side in the Indians. So clearly, what is the message from New Delhi to Nagpur is that Pakistan needs to take action, not only of the international border, but also take action against those smuggling drugs across the
1: border. Right, this cross-border infiltration, as the Ministry of External Affairs says, also poses an imminent security threat for the country and hopefully will be addressed soon enough. Thank you so much for joining us.

0: Moving on now, the southern Indian state of Andhra Pradesh has the goal of becoming India's number one state. For this, the government led by Chief Minister Chandrababu Naidu is working on developing 23 sector-specific industrial and technological clusters. They include domains such as space, quantum technology, artificial intelligence, life sciences and health, agriculture and allied sectors, traditional and heavy manufacturing. These high-tech clusters are meant to scale up Andhra's economy from $200 billion to $2.4 trillion by 2047. All of this for boosting the state's growth trajectory, and the Andhra government is also working closely with the Indian Institutes of Technology from across the country. As part of this, the Andhra Pradesh government is hosting the Pan IIT Andhra Pradesh Summit 2026. It brings together the entire IIT network from across India to explore new ideas and pathways for the state's ambitions. Speaking at the Pan IIT Andhra Pradesh Summit, State IT and HRD Minister Nara Lokesh highlighted that the government's development strategy is built around a 3S mantra: speed, service and stability. Elaborating on this, Minister Lokesh said the pace at which Andhra Pradesh is progressing could redefine the meaning of speed, describing the state government as a team in a hurry.
1: I believe that it is backed by 3S mantra. I'm sure by now you would have heard and or you would have understood it. The 3S is, first is speed, second is service, third is stability. If you look at the pace at which Andhra Pradesh is moving, I think we can redefine speed with the word Andhra Pradesh. Because we are a team in a hurry, we believe that 5 years is a time given by our electorate. We need to showcase results. So we are not in the business of simply signing MOUs and forgetting it. We are in the business of grounding projects and ensuring that jobs are being created in the great state of Andhra Pradesh.
0: Minister Lokesh said that his government has a 5-year mandate from the electorate within which it needs to demonstrate tangible results.
1: We want to be a developed state and we want to contribute to the Honorable Prime Minister Shri Narendra Modi ji's vision of Vikasit Bharat. Yesterday I shared with few of you, you know, what took US and Europe about 100 years to become a developed nation. We have seen Dubai take 30 years, we have seen Singapore take about 25 years. I believe now India is at that cusp where one decade is enough to be a developed nation, and I believe that golden decade belongs to us.
0: The minister emphasized the government's focus on executing the projects on the field and ensuring that they generate jobs. He said the ultimate objective is to translate investments and projects into actual jobs and development in Andhra Pradesh, while positioning the state as a contributor to the broader goal of a developed India.
2: The Andhra Pradesh government has set itself a long-term strategic goal of transforming the state into a Suvarna Andhra Pradesh or a golden state by the year 2047. This also means that the state will boost itself to become a $2.4 trillion economy. As part of this, the Andhra Pradesh government led by Chief Minister Chandrababu Naidu is hosting what they call the Pan IIT Andhra Pradesh Summit 2026. This is a summit that brings together alumni associations of all IITs across India and top officials including directors from the leading IITs across India. In this particular event, they will be deliberating on the futuristic

0: technologies and emerging technologies, including quantum computing, and of course some of the legacy sectors, including space sector, biotechnology, and so on. And of course, the Andhra Pradesh government has a vision to develop 23 sectors in the state, which include horticulture, space technology, and all of these will be various hubs that will come up in different parts of the state. And now they're exploring how IITs and their vast alumni network of over 5 lakh IITians can contribute to this larger vision. With video journalist Gopal from Andhra Pradesh, Vijayawada, Siddharth MP, Vyond World is One.
1: Well, Assam Chief Minister Himanta Biswa Sarma was seen taking a ride on a bamboo bicycle, highlighting the versatility and potential of bamboo. The bamboo bicycle will soon be available at parks across Guwahati for people to try and share their feedback. The Chief Minister said that bamboo, which is native to Assam, has more than 800 byproducts and can be used for products ranging from methanol and ATF to reinforced structures. Take a look. Stay tuned to Vyond World as well.

if Pac-Man wasn't on a screen anymore but running around the room with you? That is the idea behind a new gaming venue in London, where classic arcade games are being turned into physical immersive experiences. At Arcade Arena, players can run through a giant Pac-Man maze, race electric carts on a projected track, and even take on an alien invasion. The Pac-Man Live experience takes the rules of the original arcade game and drops them into a room-sized maze. Up to 10 players can take part at once, running around the projected arena as their own Pac-Man characters.

For decades, women have been pushing into spaces that were once considered off-limits to them. Today, we see women in politics, leading companies, serving in the armed forces,

working in science and technology and representing India on the world's biggest sporting stages. These changes did not happen overnight. They came after years of women fighting for education, equal opportunities, financial independence, and a voice in decision-making. That is what women's empowerment has really been about, having the freedom to decide what to do with your own life. But there is a gap between having that freedom on paper and being able to use it in everyday life. For many women, where they go, when they come home, how they travel, and even which risks they are allowed to take can still depend on how safe they are expected to be. And this is where the conversation around women's safety becomes more complicated. Women are often told that these restrictions are for their own protection. Don't travel alone. Don't stay out too late. Be careful about where you go. But if a woman has to give up part of her freedom in order to feel safe, can we really call that empowerment? Recently, in the capital of India, an incident rocked the nation. On the 21st of September 2026, a 17-year-old girl was allegedly gang-raped by three men posing as police officers inside a public park located about 3.5 kilometers from Lady Shriram College, one of Delhi's most prestigious institutes. Another incident, another uproar. The incident has yet again sparked debate on women's safety and on women's rights. It's not about whether women can come forward. They have. It's about whether society and the system have kept pace with that change. Because real empowerment cannot stop at education, employment, or representation. It also has to mean being able to move through the world, make personal choices, and build an independent life without fear, constantly setting the limits. And that leads us to the question, what does it really mean to be a free and independent woman today?

0: When we talk about women's empowerment, the conversation often starts with education and employment. And that matters because the first step towards independence is having the opportunity to study, to work, and to build a career of your choice. As rightly said by Nelson Mandela, education is the most powerful weapon which you can use to change the world. For a woman, having that ability can change the way she sees her own future. Women's access to education has changed significantly over the years. According to the All India Survey on Higher Education, in 2014-15, around 1.57 crore or 15.7 million women were enrolled in higher education in India. By 2023, that number rose to 2.24 crores or 22.4 million. That is an increase of 42.2% in the number of women in higher education. Education is only part of independence. The next question is, how many women are actually entering the workforce? According to the Periodic Labour Force Survey, or PLFS, the female labour force participation rate for women aged 15 and above rose from 23.3% in 2017-18 to 41.7% in 2023-24. That's an increase of 1.4 percentage points in 6 years. India's female labour force participation has been rising, but the gap with men remains significant. In urban India, the female labour force participation rate was 25.8% in 2024, compared with 75.6% for men, as reported by PLFS. So even when more women are studying, entering the workforce is a different challenge. Being in the workforce is one part of the economic independence. Having control over your own money is another. And here too, the numbers show a change. According to the National Family Health Survey, NFHS-6, conducted in 2023-24, 89% of Indian women aged between 15 and 49 have a bank or savings account that they themselves use. In the previous survey, that figure was 78.6%. Now the question is, whether a woman can actually make decisions about the money she earns, saves or spends. And that brings us to decision making. The latest NFHS 6 reveals that 89% of currently married women now actively participate in three vital domestic choices: managing their own healthcare, making major household purchases, and planning visits to their family or relatives. That was 88.7% in the previous survey. The numbers show a clearer role in financial and household decision making. The idea of having a voice also extends beyond the home. Women's political representation has grown from local governance to the national level. Bihar is one of the strongest examples of this change. And as data of March 2025 shows just how large that representation has become, more than 1.1 lakh women are elected across different panchayat level posts in Bihar. That means women account for nearly 45% of all the 247,658 elected representatives. That is about 5 percentage points short of the 50% reserved for women. Still, it is a substantial share of elected positions. However, the reality in practice is quite different. Despite holding official titles, many elected women representatives are reduced to nominal figureheads. Their husbands, fathers or male relatives, colloquially termed Sarpanchpati or Panchayatpati, attend official meetings, sign documents and exercise executive power in their stead. On the other hand, women still account for a relatively small share of India's parliament. Data provided by the government shows that women account for 13.63% of the Lok Sabha and 15.7% of the Rajya Sabha. Even though women have a visible presence in India's political system, a lot depends on whether they have a meaningful role in the decisions that shape their lives. And perhaps the most basic measure of all is personal autonomy. Can a woman actually make her own choices? That is where empowerment meets freedom. And that brings us to the next question. What does an independent woman actually mean?
1: Being independent primarily to me means being financially independent, because you can have all sorts of freedom and independence, but none of it means anything if you don't have financial freedom. So if you are a woman who can earn a livelihood for herself, then you have the power to choose to be in relationships, any sort of relationship in your life, and have the power to walk out if you're not being treated right.
2: I feel independent definitely for me comes means being financially independent, definitely, and having the independence to make my own decisions, where I want to go, why I want to go, what I want to do in my life. So I feel that is the broad definition that I have of independence.
0: Women have fought for the right to study, to work, to earn, and to make their own choices. And in many ways, that fight has changed the world around them. But there is another battle that women are still fighting, the freedom to do all of this without fear. Look at what has happened in India in just the last few weeks. On the 21st of September, a 17-year-old girl had gone to New Delhi's Kalkaji Temple to celebrate her birthday with a friend. After the temple visit, the duo decided to visit the Astha Kunj Park, which is just a stone's throw from the Kalkaji Temple. Reportedly, three men posing as police officers approached the teenager and her friend, threatened them, and sexually assaulted the girl. All three accused were arrested within hours. The park is just around 2 kilometers from Lady Shriram College. The incident triggered protests by students in Delhi and renewed questions about safety in public spaces. On the 19th of September, in Bihar's Jamui, two class 10 students were returning from coaching when a group of men allegedly stopped their scooter, forced them off it and harassed them. The girl was allegedly molested while the incident was recorded and later circulated online. The police formed a special investigation team and arrested three minors in connection with the case. In Delhi's Tilak Nagar, a 21-year-old Delhi University student

0: student was stabbed to death inside her home on the 26th of August. The police said the accused was a man that she had known for around 18 months. The man allegedly continued to pursue her after their relationship had ended. And on the 4th of August, a 16-year-old girl was allegedly gang-raped inside a moving sleeper bus after boarding it in Greater Noida. According to the National Human Rights Commission, she was allegedly sexually assaulted by the driver and conductor and was later left at the Kashmiri Gate region in Delhi. The Supreme Court of India has taken suo motu cognizance of the case.
1: The police took very swift action. Both the bus driver and the conductor were arrested immediately from the place where the incident occurred.
0: A park, a bus, a home, a road. What do they all have in common? They show how spaces, whether public or domestic, shape women's safety by dictating their freedom of movement. And that is where the gap between empowerment and freedom becomes hard to ignore.
2: Free, I feel like you respect my decisions and I'll respect yours. And I think that will make me free.
3: Women today are getting free. But not all we can say that they are free to make their own choices, the decisions, and even they are not comfortable and are not allowed to give their perspective or to show their choices, their decisions, what they want to decide and work accordingly.
4: I think in this day and age, I think it would be important for me to be able to take a cab at 1 a.m. at night and not have to share my live location with anyone at home. Because of the recent past, the things that have been happening, there's so many rape cases, so many things happening. Everybody is just worried as to whether we should be traveling alone at night. So yeah, that's really important for me. It would be my safe place, I think, to not have to share my live location.
0: The incidents we have just seen force us to look at the conditions that continue to limit women's freedom. The restriction does not come from one person or one incident. It comes from the world around her, from what she's told to wear, where she's allowed to go, when she's expected to return home, and how much of her career or personal life is expected to be sacrificed for the family. A 2024 UNFPA review found that traditional gender norms continue to influence women's education, work, mobility and career choices in India. Family expectations and safety concerns can also shape the opportunities women are willing or allowed to take. Safety cannot be a woman's responsibility alone. It also depends on whether she can report a crime, whether her complaint is taken seriously, and whether justice is delivered with speed, dignity and sensitivity. A recent Delhi High Court case showed what that can look like. A trial court judge wrote a personal note to a 10-year-old POXO survivor telling her that her courage to speak had been heard. The Delhi High Court later directed that the message along with her compensation be delivered to her. Moments like these matter because when survivors see that they will be heard, protected and treated with dignity, it can help create the confidence to speak up. Because even when systems change, attitudes can keep old rules alive. When the first questions after an incident are about what a woman was wearing, why she was out late, or why she did not report it sooner, the burden shifts from the perpetrator to the woman. The UN Women has documented how victim blaming and gender stereotypes can reinforce the idea that women themselves are responsible for the violence they face. And that is where the change has to begin early.
5: I still have to make myself smaller in any public places, public transport. Even if someone is staring at me, I have to adjust my clothes because I think I might have done something wrong with my clothes so that that person is staring at me.
2: You have to take someone when you are going out. You need to have someone around you because you're not safe.
0: The struggle for women's safety does not end at India's borders. Women across the world face different forms of violence and harassment. Let's take a look at some of the

0: recent cases. In South Africa, a string of women's deaths has once again put femicide at the center of the national conversation. By 29 September 2026, 11 bodies of women were found in Ekurhuleni since July, according to President Cyril Ramaphosa. Investigators have not established that all the deaths are connected. Yet, the cases have ignited renewed questions about why women continue to fear for their safety even in everyday spaces.
1: We mothers, we are daughters, we are wives, we are sisters, and that comes with a lot. And sometimes going for a run is all you have to give to yourself, is the time you have to yourself, to just be you, to do something for yourself, and like I say, to decompress and just, I don't know, reduce the amount of stress that sits in one's body. To declare this a national, disaster, I can't remember what we call it, and go on to do nothing and not even allocate budget to it is a spit in our face, and we are not happy.
0: South Africa's problem goes beyond this one investigation. The country has one of the world's highest rates of femicide, making violence against women a national crisis. In the United States, a recent case at Cornell University has reopened a different conversation about consent, intoxication, and whether survivors are heard when they come forward. A woman has alleged that she was drugged and sexually assaulted by 7 members of a fraternity in 2024. The case did not initially lead to criminal charges. The woman also alleged that the university failed to protect her or adequately punish those responsible. But later, a civil lawsuit brought the allegations back into the spotlight. Prosecutors in New York have now reopened the criminal investigation and plan to present the case to a grand jury. Cornell has already taken disciplinary action against students involved. The case has also stirred the debate over how U.S. law defines intoxication and consent. In the UK, the problem can take a different form. Stalking, repeated, unwanted behavior that can follow someone into their home, workplace, or even in the digital world. The latest available official survey estimated that around 1.4 million people aged 16 and over experienced stalking in the year to March 2025. Women were more than twice as likely as men to report it, 4% compared with 1.8%. And the UK is now strengthening its response. In 2026, new measures expanded the circumstances in which stalking protection orders can be made. While prosecution data showed a record 8,561 stalking offences charged between April 2025 and March 2026. In Brazil, the scale of the problem can be seen in numbers. The country recorded 848 femicides between January and July this year, according to Brazil's Ministry of Justice and Public Security. That was 3.2% lower than the same period in 2025. However, the number still means an average of 4 women a day were killed in cases classified as femicide during those 7 months. So whether it is femicide in South Africa and Brazil, sexual assault, and questions of consent in the US or stalking in the UK, the details may change. But the larger issue remains the same. What would it take to make women feel safe enough to live freely?

0: We have looked at how far women have come. We have also seen the gaps that still exist between empowerment and freedom. So what would it actually take to close that gap? There is no single solution. It starts with something as basic as safety. Safer streets, safer public transport, safer workplaces, and public spaces where women do not have to calculate the risks around them constantly. India's Safe City Initiative, for instance, has used measures such as better street lighting, CCTV, police patrols, panic buttons, and mapping of higher risk areas to improve women's safety in public spaces. When a woman does report violence, the system has to respond. Reporting a crime should not become another battle. That means a complaint being taken seriously and investigations have to be thorough. A 2026 UNDP assessment of justice in India identified persistent barriers to timely, fair and meaningful justice. Justice cannot be so delayed that people lose faith in the system. Freedom also means the right to choose freely. Education, employment, income and control over money give women greater ability to make decisions about their own lives. Economic independence can mean having the option to leave an unsafe situation, support oneself, or make a life decision without depending on anyone. And women also need a voice in the systems that make the rules and policies. From panchayats to parliament, women's representation matters the most. Laws and policies might evolve and become more inclusive, focusing on women's safety. However, none of those can truly bring about a change if the mindset remains the same. Children need to learn early that consent matters, that respect is not conditional, and that a girl's freedom is not something she has to earn. Hence, discrimination must not begin at home.
1: The mindset needs to change. A woman can step out for work and do the exact same job as a man. Yet she often has to deal with problems and challenges that men don't have to face. I don't believe this is something the government or the police alone can fix. Real change has to come from within the society.
2: Basically, it is again the mindset of men folks which needs to change, you know, definitely. In our society, although it has progressed a lot, but still, There's a lot to be done.
0: Today, women enter spaces that once shut them out. True freedom is knowing they can leave those spaces and live without fear. A woman's safety should never be the cost of her freedom. And freedom must not be a privilege reserved only for those who can afford it.

What if Pac-Man wasn't on a screen anymore but running around the room with you? That is the idea behind a new gaming venue in London, where classic arcade games are being turned into physical immersive experiences. At Arcade Arena, players can run through a giant Pac-Man maze, race electric carts on a projected track, and even take on an alien invasion. 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Up to 10 players can take part at once, running around the projected arena as their own Pac-Man characters.

What if Pac-Man wasn't on a screen anymore but running around the room with you? That is the idea behind a new gaming venue in London, where classic arcade games are being turned into physical immersive experiences. At Arcade Arena, players can run through a giant Pac-Man maze, race electric carts on a projected track, and even take on an alien invasion. 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

What if Pac-Man wasn't on a screen anymore but running around the room with you? 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At Arcade Arena, players can run through a giant Pac-Man maze, race electric carts on a projected track,

To the broadcast, you're tuned in to Beyond World is One. Thank you for staying with us. I'm Tripa. Let's look at the headlines. The Ministry of External Affairs on Saturday summons the Chargé d'Affaires of the Pakistan High Commission to lodge a strong protest over what it described as the continued facilitation of illegal cross-border infiltration from Pakistan. Mikhail Kasanov, former Russian Prime Minister, says that Putin made a mistake that he cannot bring himself to admit by invading Ukraine in 2022, but would persist with the course he had set. Israeli media reports claims that Hamam al-Hamami was not the first Omani pilot to fly to Tel Aviv despite no diplomatic ties. Channel 12 report claims dozens of Omani pilots have flown to Israel in recent years. Citizens Register, an initiative that encourages public participation in the war following U.S. and Israeli attacks, conduct armed military exercises at Haft-e-Ir Square in Tehran, Iran on October 3rd. Militia men allied with Ethiopia's federal government say they were bearing down on the capital of the northern rebel stronghold of Tigray as fears grew that fighting could spill into a wider war after Ethiopia and Eritrea cut diplomatic ties. West Bengal Chief Minister Shivendu Adhikari levels big charge on former Chief Minister Mamata Banerjee, shows the purported medical report from 2021 to allege that the then CM did not suffer a fracture and faked her injury. Protesters take part in a demonstration against military rearmament, war and possible conscription near the Brandenburg Gate in Berlin, Germany on German Unity Day, October 3rd. The prison commissioner in the U.S. state of Tennessee resigns over the botched execution of convicted murderer Krista Pike, Governor Bill Lee says.

India men's hockey team have successfully defended the Asian Games crown after the men in orange defeated Malaysia 5-1 in Japan on Saturday. The win also seals the place in 2028 LA Olympics.

Our top focus this hour, 3 days after the Fly Dubai mid-air attack, new details are emerging about the co-pilot who allegedly tried to take control of the plane. The Dubai-Tel Aviv flight was thrown into chaos after the co-pilot attacked the captain and tried to seize control of the aircraft. The Wall Street Journal reports that the accused co-pilot had previously been banned from flying in Oman over concerns about his alleged radical ideological views. An ABC News report cites officials involved in the investigation saying that the suspected attacker has been identified as 29-year-old Omani national Hamam Al-Hamami. Al-Hamami was reportedly born in the UAE by an Omani father and Syrian mother and has spent several years of his life in the UAE. He is also reportedly a 2023 graduate in aviation management from UK's Buckingham's Higher New University, where he completed a 3-year distance learning course. Reports also claim the accused co-pilot was hired by Fly Dubai despite the ban, and he was allowed to fly on the sensitive route connecting the United

0: Arab Emirates and Israel. The officials told ABC News that in 2024, Al-Hamami was found to be in possession of extremist materials while working as a co-pilot trainee for Oman Air. After that, he was allowed to continue working for the airline in an administrative role. According to the UAE Prosecutor General, the co-pilot attacked the captain with a crash axe inside the cockpit and then attempted to wrest control of the aircraft. The UAE authorities have described the incident as an attempted terrorist act. The accused co-pilot was transferred to the UAE from Saudi Arabia. Israeli officials are reportedly expected to question him there. According to Israeli media Channel 12, dozens of Omani pilots had flown into Tel Aviv despite a ban on pilots from countries without diplomatic ties with Israel. The report says Israel had relied on foreign airlines to enforce the restriction instead of directly verifying pilots' nationalities. Meanwhile, reactions are pouring in from India and around the world. Captain Smith Machar is being hailed for his courage and his presence of mind during the mid-air crisis. In India, Air Chief Marshal AP Singh has lauded the hero pilot's courage. He said every Indian was proud of him, calling his actions exceptionally brave and praising his physical and mental resolve.
1: वो इंसिडेंट जो हुआ बड़ा अनफॉर्चुनेट था नो डाउट बट उस पायलट ने हमारा जो हमारे भारतीय पायलट से मार्शल जो करा है वो एक्सेप्शनली ग्रेट है मतलब जो अपनी प्रेजेंस ऑफ माइंड दिखाई है अपना जो फिजिकल रिजॉल्व मेंटल रिजॉल्व दिखाया है वो बहुत ही अच्छा था हम हर भारतीय को उस पर गर्व है एंड वो एक लेसन है हमारे लिए बट इंडियन एयरफोर्स कॉन्टेक्स्ट में रियली नॉट एप्लीकेबल दैट मच.
0: In his first public remarks after the incident, the hero captain, Smith Machar, said he could not let all those people die. UAE Deputy Prime Minister Hamdan bin Mohammed met the pilot who is recovering from his injuries and praised him for his courage. He said Captain Smith embodied the highest levels of courage, responsibility and care for people's lives. However, this incident has also raised serious questions over aviation safety and security. While security threats typically originate from passengers, this incident has exposed a critical gap in the selection and the screening of pilots. Israeli Prime Minister Benjamin Netanyahu has said Britain remains an ally of Israel despite growing differences between the two countries over the war in Gaza. In an interview with the Daily Mail, Netanyahu says the UK continues to be an ally of Israel. As he addressed strains in relations with Britain and other Western countries, the Israeli Prime Minister's remarks come as Israel faces increasing international pressure over its military operations in Gaza, with the British government among those calling for greater protection of Palestinian civilians. Netanyahu has described Israel's war against Hamas as a battle between Western civilization and what he called barbarians. He says Israel's military campaign is aimed at Hamas and that Israel has the right to defend itself. Netanyahu has accused his critics of using deception and propaganda to glorify Hamas and Islamist groups. He said these groups have killed Britons, Americans, Israelis and nationals of dozens of other countries. Now, his comments come against the backdrop of a straining Israel-UK relationship, with London taking positions on Gaza that have at times clashed with the Israeli government. At least five Palestinians have been killed in an Israeli airstrike on an apartment building in Gaza City. Gaza Civil Defense Agency and Al-Shifa Hospital say the strike hit the Rimal neighborhood early Saturday. Two Christian women, a mother and her daughter, were among those killed. Emergency workers and residents rushed to the site, searching through the rubble and pulling out bodies. Gaza's civil defense spokesperson, Mahmoud Basil, said two missiles directly hit the apartment, sparking a fire and damaging the building. The eyewitness described hearing a series of explosions before residents rushed out to help those trapped under the rubble. Israeli media reported that the military was targeting Ali Al-Amoudi, who is a senior Hamas official. Amoudi was responsible

0: for leading the Palestinian propaganda apparatus during the war. The Israeli military has not commented on the strike which killed the mother and daughter. The incident comes amid continued violence in Gaza despite a ceasefire announced last October. Gaza health officials say more than 1,400 Palestinians have been killed by Israeli fire since the ceasefire. Israel says Hamas has been rearming and launching attacks, while Hamas denies the allegations and accuses Israel of undermining the ceasefire. India on Saturday rejected Pakistan's remarks on Jammu and Kashmir at the United Nations, asserting that the so-called civilian governments in Islamabad function at the mercy of the country's army and rarely complete their terms. India exercised its right of reply in response to remarks made by Pakistan at the UN General Assembly's third committee meeting on Friday, where the Pakistani delegation raised the issue of Jammu and Kashmir. India categorically rejected those remarks, saying the Union Territories of Jammu and Kashmir and Ladakh are and will always remain integral and inalienable parts of India. First Secretary at the Permanent Mission of India to the UN, Bhavika Mangalanan, said as she delivered India's right of reply.
1: We all know that the so-called civilian governments in Pakistan serve at the mercy of their army and rarely complete their terms. A former prime minister continues to remain in jail, even as his health is reported to be fast deteriorating.
0: Referring to Pakistani leader Imran Khan, she said a former prime minister continues to remain in jail, even as his health is reported to be fast deteriorating. The erstwhile ruling party has not been allowed to contest elections. Instead of addressing domestic discontent, Pakistan seeks to distract by fomenting instability in India and sponsoring, inciting, abetting and financing cross-border terrorism in my country for more than three decades. Those were her words.
1: India exercises its right of reply in response to the remarks by Pakistan, which we categorically reject. The Union Territories of Jammu, Kashmir and Ladakh were, are and will always remain integral and inalienable parts of India. The only outstanding matter is a vacation of the territory Pakistan holds under illegal and forcible occupation. We heard Pakistani laments regarding the people of Jammu and Kashmir. This is a desperate attempt by Pakistan to mask the ongoing tragedy in Rawalkot and its other cities, the killing of hundreds of civilians and the brutal crackdown across Pakistan-occupied Jammu and Kashmir for merely demanding bread, electricity and human dignity.
0: An Emirati video game prince wants to control the future of artificial intelligence. Meet Sheikh Tanun bin Zayed Al Nahyan, the deputy ruler of Abu Dhabi, the UAE's national security advisor and the head of a massive tech empire estimated at $1.5 trillion. He is known to be mysterious, not many know of him, and wears dark sunglasses in daylight. He once hired the developers of the video game Age of Empires to coach him so he could beat his brothers and personally funded Hydra, a chess supercomputer that defeated several grandmasters. He aims to live till the age of 150. His cyber dealings and firms are at the center of a Guardian investigation. In 2010, he led Project Raven, a UAE-backed cyber operation that used a digital surveillance program. This program began with U.S. contractors such as CyberPoint before its operations moved to Dark Matter, a state-linked cybersecurity firm. Former NSA and U.S. military intelligence personnel were recruited to staff the unit. So what started as a counterterrorism program later expanded to include human rights activists, political dissidents, foreign leaders and media figures. Tanun also owns G42, the company he built in the late 2010s from the remains of dark matter. G42 expanded after Tanun became UAE National Security Advisor in 2016. While Abraham Accords era ties with Israel opened the door to Pegasus spyware, later at the center of an international scandal. His links with the United States government over the decades have also been at the center of scrutiny. G42.

0: which Tanun describes as an AI and technology company focused on cloud computing and AI infrastructure, it has attracted billions of dollars in U.S. investment. Microsoft alone has invested $1.5 billion in G42. While the company and its AI investment fund, chaired by Tanun, have backed OpenAI, Anthropic, and xAI. Now, this company faced questions over a U.S. decision to allow large-scale exports of advanced AI chips to the UAE after Trump rolled back Biden-era restrictions. Many of the chips were directed towards G42, as per the Guardian investigation. The approval came 2 weeks after a Tanun-linked investment vehicle bought $2 billion in cryptocurrency issued by World Liberty, a Trump family firm in which Tanun also holds a 49% stake. Both the White House and World Liberty have denied any connection between these two deals. G42's early messaging app, Totalk, was exposed by the New York Times as spyware capable of tracking users' conversations, movements, and contacts. The Guardian's report examines Tanun's rise as a major AI power broker in light of his security background. However, it found no evidence that G42's technology has been deployed against critics. Shifting our focus to Spain, the country is on the edge. Tens and thousands of protesters have taken to the streets to demand affordable housing a day after lawmakers rejected relief measures for tenants. Protests fled across Madrid and all the way to Valencia, Barcelona. About 50 planned marches took place in these cities. Protesters are calling for greater protections for tenants after the government failed to get emergency housing legislation through Parliament. And now these are the visuals from ground. Riot police charged against housing protesters after some demonstrators threw fences at officers. Similar visuals emerged from Madrid, where around 70,000 people demonstrated for the right to housing. Recent measures proposed by Spain's socialist government, which included automatic renewal of tenancy contracts and restrictions on evicting vulnerable tenants, were shot down by opposition parties on Friday in Spain's parliament.
1: Now is the time when citizens really need to take to the streets and demand a fundamental right that is reflected in the Constitution, the right to decent housing. I know we need to put an end to this situation, and now more than ever, people need to take to the streets to fight.
0: The measures put forward by Pedro Sánchez's leftist coalition government on Friday followed public outcry over the eviction of an 87-year-old woman from her home last month after she was unable to afford a sharp rent increase. Her eviction triggered nationwide protests across Spain, with protesters demanding lower rent and end to evictions. The legislation was also split into 2 degrees. The first proposed extending eviction protections, rental leases, and raising taxes on tourist apartments. The second sought automatic renewal of rental contract. MPs rejected both measures by 178 to 172 and 184 to 166 votes, respectively. Sanchez's defeat in Congress heightened speculation that he might call an early general election. What happens when companies have billions of dollars of debt to sell, but investors start saying not so fast? That is the warning now flashing across the U.S. corporate bond market. Goldman Sachs says the tsunami of new corporate debt is beginning to overwhelm investors, raising fears that the market could be heading for a painful reckoning. September has already become the busiest month of the year for high-risk corporate bonds, with companies selling $38.5 billion of debt. The borrowing spree is far from over, and here is where the alarm bells start ringing. Investors are demanding more money to take on corporate debt, and for the riskiest companies, that extra cost has climbed to its highest level since November 2023. Goldman Sachs says the market is beginning to suffer from what it calls indigestion, essentially

too much debt hitting investors at once. And the nightmare scenario is simple. What if the companies keep coming to the market looking for billions, but investors become increasingly

0: Initiatives has already been raised across debt markets this year, but even that boom may be running out of steam. Goldman believes 2026 could mark the peak of AI-related borrowing, with signs of investor fatigue already emerging. For now, this is not a full-blown crisis, but the ingredients for a nasty debt shock are piling up. Record borrowing, rising yields, increasingly nervous investors, and companies that still need billions. The question haunting Wall Street now is when the next giant debt deal comes knocking. Will investors still be there to buy it? On the eve of Air Force Day, India's Air Chief Marshal AP Singh revealed critical insights into the service's fifth generation fighter plans and its evolving strategy on drone warfare. He issued a stark warning about depleting fighter squadrons, emphasizing that significant whole-of-nation efforts are required to maintain combat readiness against regional adversaries. The IAF currently operates 29 fighter squadrons, well below its authorized strength of 42. The retirement of the legacy MiG-21 fleet last year has exacerbated this decline, leaving the IAF in need of inducting 36 to 40 new aircraft annually just to maintain current numbers. Speaking on the matter, the Air Chief highlighted that the delays in new inductions have been more than anticipated.
1: इस बात को सब लोग समझते हैं कि हमारे numbers कम हो रहे हैं. जो aircraft आने थे जिसके ऊपर हम अपना rely कर रहे थे वो भी स्लो आए हैं. हमारा MiG-21 का फेज आउट हमने लास्ट ईयर किया, जबकि वो दो तीन साल पहले हो सकता था. दैट हमारा ऐसा ख्याल था शुरू में. सो ये तो चलता रहता है कि तुम कुछ प्लान करते हो, कुछ चीजें डिले हो जाती हैं. इस बारी डिले कुछ ज्यादा हो गया है, तो इट इज गोइंग टू हर्ट अस, नो डाउट.
0: The Air Chief, in his address, named the Tejas Mark 1A, the proposed multi-role fighter aircraft buy, and the Tejas Mark 2 as the programs expected to close the gap. This, alongside the longer-term AMC as well, he categorically highlighted positive momentum on the MRFA deal, expected to be signed in the ongoing financial year.
1: If things go well, MRFA, we should be able to sign this financial year. That's what my hope is. But all these things, you know, it's a two-way thing. It's not just everything is not in, you know, the acquisition wing's hands or MOD's hands. The other player also has to come around, and, you know, when you do negotiations, it is two-way activity.
0: Addressing the future of unmanned systems, the Air Chief firmly rejected the idea of creating a separate standalone drone force. He described drones as an evolutionary addition to the IAF's arsenal rather than a revolutionary pivot.
1: As far as separate drone force is concerned, by the way, India, you know, in Indian Air Force, these things have been existing for decades. These capabilities have been existing with us for decades. So if I can say drones are not revolutionary for Indian Air Force, yes, they are evolutionary. So we are growing in drones, number of drones, number of loiter munitions, and type of drones and type of loiter munition is increasing. Whether we need a separate drone force, I don't think so.
0: In a major development, India have retained the Asian Games men's hockey crown as they defeated Malaysia 5-1 in a dramatic gold medal clash. The defending champions made it a rout by the end of the final on Saturday. India men's hockey have successfully retained the Asian Games crown as they overcame a tricky Malaysia with ease in final in Japan. It all started when India drew first blood through captain Harmanpreet Singh, who converted a penalty corner to put India ahead, but Malaysia hit back quickly with a stunning half-volley, finding the roof of the net to make it 1-1. India, however, regained the lead before the end of the first half. Jagraj Singh stepped up from the penalty corner, unleashing a powerful drag flick past the Malaysian goalkeeper. Malaysia pushed for an equaliser, but India's defence stood firm. The third quarter brought more pressure, but India held their shape and extended their lead, with Hardik scoring from a penalty stroke to make it 3-1. Shilanand Lakra and Harmanpreet scored in the fourth in the

0: final quarter to put the game to bed. And this was India's fifth ever Asian Games men's hockey gold. This is also the first time that both the men's and women's team have won the Asian Games gold at the same time.
1: Back to back, Team India.
2: The important thing was that back to back we won the last Asian Games too, and this time also won the gold medal. So it was a very good performance. History was also created. History was also created that for the first time this happened, that in these Asian Games women also got gold and men also got gold. So this happened for the first time in Indian hockey history in the Asian Games.
0: That's all we have for you in this edition. More news and updates on the other side. Stay tuned to Beyond World is One.
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What if Pac-Man wasn't on a screen anymore but running around the room with you? 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

Welcome back. You're watching We On Pulse, where we get you the major developments from across the globe. I'm Kripa. Let's begin with the headlines. Russia's embassy in Kabul expresses concern over reports of civilian casualties caused by Pakistan's airstrikes in eastern Afghanistan, urging both sides to avoid further

0: escalation and resolve their differences through dialogue. Mikhail Kasanov, former Russia's prime minister, says that Putin made a mistake that he cannot bring himself to admit by invading Ukraine in 2022, but would persist with the course he had set.
1: Hasina ji was not brought to India by Indian Air Force or Indian Army.
0: Indian envoy to Dhaka, Dinesh Trivedi, puts out the facts over Sheikh Hasina's dramatic arrival in India 2 years ago, says India really had no choice and she was not brought over by Indian Army or Air Force. West Bengal Chief Minister Shubhendu Adhikari levels big charge on former CM Mamata Banerjee, shows the purported medical report from 2021 to allege that the then CM did not suffer a fracture and fatal injury.

The prison commissioner in the U.S. state of Tennessee resigns over the botched execution of convicted murderer Christopher Pike, Governor Bill Lee says.

protesters take part in a demonstration against military rearmament, war and possible conscription near the Brandenburg Gate in Berlin, Germany on German Unity Day, October 3rd. Big serving Alexander Zverev trounced hopeful Shang Jincheng 6-0, 6-3 at the China Open to set up a quarterfinal clash with Novak Djokovic.

Just 3 days after the Fly Dubai mid-air attack, new details are emerging about the co-pilot who allegedly tried to take control of the plane. The Dubai-Tel Aviv flight was thrown into absolute chaos after the co-pilot attacked the captain and tried to seize control of the aircraft. The Wall Street Journal reports that the accused co-pilot had previously been banned from flying in Oman over concerns about his alleged radical ideological views. An ABC News report cites officials involved in the investigation, saying that the suspected attacker has been identified as 29-year-old Omani national Hamam al-Hamami. He was reportedly born in the UAE to an Omani father and Syrian mother and has spent several years of his life in the UAE. He is also reportedly a 2023 graduate in aviation management from UK's Buckingham's Higher New University, where he completed a three-year distance learning course. Reports also claim the accused co-pilot was hired by Fly Dubai despite the ban, and he was allowed to fly on the sensitive route connecting the UAE to Israel. The officials told ABC News in 2024, Al-Hamami was found to be in possession of extremist materials while working as a co-pilot trainee for Oman Air. After that, he was allowed to continue working for the airline in an administrative role. And according to the UAE Prosecutor General now, the co-pilot attacked the captain with a crash axe inside the cockpit and then attempted to wrest control of the aircraft. The UAE authorities have described the incident as an attempted terrorist act. The accused co-pilot was transferred to the UAE from Saudi Arabia. Israeli officials are reportedly expected to question him thereafter in UAE. And according to Israeli media Channel 12, dozens of Omani pilots had flown into Tel Aviv despite a

0: ban on pilots from countries without diplomatic ties with Israel. The report says Israel had relied on foreign airlines to enforce the restriction instead of directly verifying pilots' nationalities. Meanwhile, reactions are pouring in from India and around the world. Captain Smith Machar is being hailed for his courage and presence of mind during this mid-air crisis. In India, Air Chief Marshal AP Singh has lauded the hero pilot's courage. He said every Indian was proud of him, calling his actions exceptionally brave and praising his physical and mental resolve.
1: वो इंसिडेंट जो हुआ बड़ा अनफॉर्चुनेट था नो डाउट बट उस पायलट ने हमारा जो हमारे भारतीय पायलट से मार्शल ने जो करा है वो एक्सेप्शनली ग्रेट है मतलब जो अपनी प्रेजेंस ऑफ माइंड दिखाई है अपना जो फिजिकल रिजॉल्व मेंटल रिजॉल्व दिखाया है वो बहुत ही अच्छा था हम हर भारतीय को उस पर गर्व है एंड वो एक लेसन है हमारे लिए बट इंडियन एयरफोर्स कॉन्टेक्स्ट में रियली नॉट एप्लीकेबल दैट मच.
0: In his first public remarks after the incident, the hero captain said that he could not let all those people die. UAE Deputy Prime Minister, meanwhile, Hamdan bin Mohammed, he met pilot as well, who is recovering from his injuries. Praising him for his courage, he said Captain Smith embodied the highest levels of courage, responsibility and care for people's lives. However, the incident has raised serious questions over aviation safety and security. While security threats typically originate from passengers, this incident has exposed a critical gap in the selection and screening of pilots. Shifting our focus now, Ireland's upcoming UEFA Nations League clash against Israel has been overshadowed by a tense press conference in Serbia after a heated exchange between Israeli journalists and Irish football officials.
2: You cannot take it. They are not lying about it. No, this is not a lie. That's what they
0: said. Coach Heimir Hallgrimsson was questioned about the recent Fly Dubai incident, but Ireland's communications official asked journalists to keep their questions focused on football. The situation escalated when another journalist accused Irish players of making racist slurs during their previous match, and this claim was rejected by the Irish official, who then entered the press conference. Ireland beat Israel 3-0 in the last match in Hungary. The two teams will now meet again in Baka Topola, Serbia, on Sunday. The match is being played without spectators following security concerns and the political tensions surrounding the fixture. Ireland has also faced protests over playing against Israel, while the Football Association of Ireland is investigating allegations that two Irish players were subjected to racial abuse in the previous match itself. Hallgrimsson said his team is trying to ignore the noise and focus on the game at this moment.
3: There's been a lot of emotions from the people in Ireland about this, and obviously that affects the players as well.
0: In a candid and well-reasoned take on ousted former Bangladeshi Prime Minister Sheikh Hasina, Indian envoy to Dhaka Dinesh Trivedi has said that India had no choice in the matter and simply did what any good neighbour would do. After she left Dhaka amid the political crisis in August 2024, speaking at an international conference, the High Commissioner categorically stated it on record that Sheikh Hasina came to India not in an Indian military aircraft. He stated that she was still the Prime Minister of Bangladesh, and if India would have denied her entry, the results would have been completely different.
4: We have to go through a historical. First of all, to give you a straight answer, again and again, the government of India, through their spokesperson in MEA, have replied to this that there is a process, and the process involves legality and it is well structured. So as far as that is concerned, the process is on. And The courts are involved, so nobody can give you a time frame. But going back to history, Hasina ji was not brought to India by Indian Air Force or Indian Army. It so happened because of the tragic circumstances in Bangladesh during that time.
0: India's High Commissioner to Bangladesh, Trivedi, in his response also indicated that handing over the deposed leader is not a simple political decision and that it must go through a well-structured legal process governed by existing frameworks between both the nations. Remember, in 2024, a massive nationwide protest had forced the then Prime Minister Sheikh Hasina to flee her official residence and fly to India seeking asylum. The current Bangladeshi government, led by Prime Minister Tariq Rehman, has placed it on record multiple times that they want Hasina to face justice for the civilian deaths during the 2024 uprising. Bangladesh's International Crimes Tribunal has also handed a death sentence to Hasina in absentia, convicting her for crimes against humanity. Now, despite the conviction, Hasina has announced plans to return to Bangladesh in December. She maintains she is willing to face the legal proceedings, but strictly on the condition that she is guaranteed personal security, access to defense lawyers, an independent judiciary and a fair trial. Her continued refuge in India has become a major flashpoint now, severely straining diplomatic relations between Dhaka and New Delhi. Now, from one South Asian country to another, Pakistan's government and Imran Khan's PTI have resumed talks today as both sides seek to resolve their differences and ease political tensions ahead of the party's planned march to Islamabad. The second round of talks come as the first round of talks on Friday ended without a breakthrough. Speaker Ayaz Sadiq is facilitating the dialogue between the government and PTI. And as the meeting began, the National Assembly Speaker expressed his hope that the talks would proceed in the same cordial atmosphere as Friday's, according to a post on his X account. PTI has called for an immediate meeting with Imran Khan and for him to be examined by his personal doctors at a hospital. The party is also demanding the release of Khan's sisters and others arrested ahead of the protest, along with a medical checkup for his wife, and both sides have agreed to resume talks today. According to reports, Pakistan government said a planned PTI march will be the main issue in the negotiations, while other demands will also be discussed. PTI says its call for the march remains in place despite the ongoing talks. The October 4 march will begin from Gandhi Chowk in Lakhimavu with stops planned in Karak and Kohat before moving toward Peshawar. Meanwhile, the government has stepped up security with shipping containers and additional police deployed on routes leading to Islamabad. The blockades have also disrupted freight movement into the capital. Some truck drivers are refusing to travel towards Punjab, fearing their containers could be used to block roads into Islamabad ahead of Sunday's march in support of jailed former Prime Minister Imran Khan.

0: And breaking news coming in. India has summoned Pakistan's Charged Affairs in New Delhi, lodging a strong protest over the continued facilitation of illegal cross-border infiltration from Pakistan. The Ministry of External Affairs has also rejected baseless and motivated allegations by Pakistan over an incident in Punjab's Ferozepur sector on October 2nd. According to the Indian government, three individuals had crossed into Indian territory and continued moving towards the border fence despite multiple warnings from the BSF to return. The MEA says the BSF was compelled to engage them after they posed an imminent security threat, and India has described the incident as part of a repeated pattern of cross-border movement by armed narcotics syndicates operating from Pakistan. New Delhi has urged Islamabad to investigate the infiltration and drug smuggling activities, including the complicity of Pakistan's border guarding forces. India has also called on Pakistan to respect the sanctity of the international border, ensure effective control on its side, and take steps to prevent such incidents from recurring. We're now being joined by our correspondent Siddhant Sibal. Siddhant, India has summoned Pakistan's Charged Affairs. What could this sudden summon eventually lead to?
1: Well, it's a significant development in many ways. We know that what happened at the border, and there was an attempt by three Pakistani nationals to infiltrate the border. Despite the warning, they did not stop, and two of the Pak nationals lost their life. Now, earlier, we know that Pakistan tried to make a spectacle of it and summoned the CDA in Islamabad. India, of course, reacted to it, summoned the Pakistani CDA. We know that when it comes to this development, India has highlighted the danger of not only cross-border terrorism in the past, but also cross-border narcotics. So this is something that it has raised and urged Islamabad to take action, decisive action. That is what India has called for. India has said that this incident highlights a pattern of cross-border movement by armed narcotics syndicate. Now, we know that the drugs is a problem in the state of Punjab, and India obviously has given instances of how there has been flow of narcotics from the Pakistani side in the Indians. So clearly, is the message from New Delhi to tonight is that Pakistan needs to take action, not only to observe the sanctity of the international border, but also take action against those smuggling drugs across the
0: border. Right, this cross-border infiltration, as the Ministry of External Affairs says, also poses an imminent security threat for the country and hopefully will be addressed soon enough. Thank you so much for joining us.

0: Moving on now, the southern Indian state of Andhra Pradesh has the goal of becoming India's number one state. For this, the government led by Chief Minister Chandrababu Naidu is working on developing 23 sector-specific industrial and technological clusters. They include domains such as space, quantum technology, artificial intelligence, life sciences and health, agriculture and allied sectors, traditional and heavy manufacturing. These high-tech clusters are meant to scale up Andhra's economy from $200 billion to $2.4 trillion by 2047. All of this for boosting the state's growth trajectory, and the Andhra government is also working closely with the Indian Institutes of Technology from across the country. As part of this, the Andhra Pradesh government is hosting the Pan IIT Andhra Pradesh Summit 2026. It brings together the entire IIT network from across India to explore new ideas and pathways for the state's ambitions. Speaking at the Pan IIT Andhra Pradesh Summit, State IT and HRD Minister Nara Lokesh highlighted that the government's development strategy is built around a 3S mantra: speed, service and stability. Elaborating on this, Minister Lokesh said the pace at which Andhra Pradesh is progressing could redefine the meaning of speed. Breaking news coming in at this moment, Israeli Prime Minister Netanyahu speaks to hero Indian pilots. Machar calls him the true hero of the world. Israeli Prime Minister Benjamin Netanyahu has invited Prime Minister Modi and Captain Smith to light a celebratory flame on Israeli Independence Day. Prime Minister Benjamin Netanyahu on Saturday invited to Israel as a guest of honor the Indian captain of a Tel Aviv-bound Fly Dubai flight who saved the plane by opening the cockpit after being attacked. Netanyahu said in a video his office released his telephone conversation with Captain Smith Machar. In his words, he said, quote unquote, "You are a true hero of the brave people of India and Israel, and you are a hero of the entire world." Take a look.
1: Captain Smith, can you hear me?
2: I can hear you, sir. How are you?
1: I'm fine, but how do you feel?
2: I'm getting there.
1: Well, I can tell you.
2: Thanks.
1: Captain, I want to invite you and my dear friend, Prime Minister Narendra Modi, to light a celebratory flame on our next Independence Day. You are a true hero of the brave peoples of India and Israel, and you're a hero of the entire world. I wish you a very speedy and complete recovery. But tell me, I wanted to ask you, how did it all begin? Can you tell me how it began?
2: It was a normal flight, and the co-pilot offered, I mean, he wanted to pray, which a lot of locals, they do pray, and which is not out of the ordinary. But while he was praying, out of respect, I was just looking at the front and not at the back. And suddenly, after I think I would say about 4-5 minutes, there was a big blow to the back of my head. My first thought was that there was a catastrophic damage to the aircraft and something is not right. But then after that, the blow kept coming one after the other. And that's when I realized that it's not the aircraft, it's the other guy who was in the cockpit with me. I did try to stop him, but because of his initial blows, my vision was almost like nothing. And I was completely blurred out. And at that point, the next feeling that I had was, the aircraft was sharply going down. So my memory is still in bits and pieces right now, but this is what I remember out of that time. And I did try and manage to open the door once, but I think he shut it back close. And at this point, I remember I was lying down on the cockpit floor. And I felt the aircraft and the whooshing sound and people screaming. And as I was telling the ambassador here, that I had that one last fight left in me, that, you know, call it personal or call it for people, but let's say I did it, that if I don't do it, I'm going to die.
0: Sudhan Sibal, our editor of Foreign Affairs, is now joining us on the broadcast. Sudhan, Netanyahu has called the pilot a true hero of the world. How remarkable is it coming from the Prime Minister? And could this also be a diplomatic moment for India and Israel?
3: Well, this is a significant moment for the relationship. The Indian pilot has emerged as someone who stood against terrorism, and now the Israeli Prime Minister speaking to him, calling him a hero of Israel, India and the entire world. He's called the Indian pilot and the Indian Prime Minister to light the flame on the Israeli independence in next year. But clearly, when it comes to his commentary, when it comes to the pilot's commentary, it's important because he has made important points, not only in terms of that moment, that when he was struck by the co-pilot and how he fought back, but also in terms of the Israeli Prime Minister, who lauded him and expressed his amazement at how he was quick in terms of thwarting the entire action. But clearly, when it comes to the Indian pilot, he has been feted, he has been lauded by across world leaders. We know that earlier today, the Crown Prince of Dubai met him at the hospital where he is admitted. The Indian Prime Minister spoke to him yesterday in a virtual call. That 9-minute call saw conversation in Gujarati as well. He hails from Gujarat, the Western Indian state. And, of course, the Indian Prime Minister talking to him about the values his family has inculcated in him. He, of course, pointed out that during that moment, he was reciting the Hanuman Chalisa. But clearly, truly a remarkable story, something that has been celebrated across the world.
0: Of course, Sudhan, the bigger message behind

0: behind Israel honoring an Indian pilot. We can also consider this.
1: The BMSA, of course, is honoring the Indian pilot who has been the front pages of global newspapers. We know that his testimony, of course, will be important in terms of what the co-pilot was planning to do and the reason behind it. We know that not much detail has come out on public sources, public statements when it comes to the co-pilot, but he was a person, it looks like, was planning to do something that was truly a disaster in many ways, but clearly he is being investigated right now. He's been brought back to UAE, and the latest Israeli report says that Israeli investigators are also planning to question him. But clearly, this is something that was shocking in terms of the action, how, of course, the Indian pilot saved the day.
0: Indeed, Siddhant, a heroic act, now an international honour. This sure is a proud moment for India and a remarkable honour for Captain Smith. Thank you so much for getting us the latest.

What if Pac-Man wasn't on a screen anymore but running around the room with you? That is the idea behind a new gaming venue in London, where classic arcade games are being turned into physical immersive experiences. At Arcade Arena, players can run through a giant Pac-Man maze, race electric carts on a projected track, and even take on an alien invasion. The Pac-Man Live experience takes the rules of the original arcade game and drops them into a room-sized maze. Up to 10 players can take part at once, running around the projected arena as their own Pac-Man characters.

What if Pac-Man wasn't on a screen anymore but running around the room with you? That is the answer.

Back to the broadcast. You're tuned in to Beyond the World is One. Thank you for staying with us. I'm Tripa. Let's look at the headlines. The Ministry of External Affairs on Saturday summons the Chargé d'Affaires of the Pakistan High Commission to lodge a strong protest over what it described as the continued facilitation of illegal cross-border infiltration from Pakistan. Mikhail Kasanov, former Russian Prime Minister, says that Putin made a mistake that he cannot bring himself to admit by invading Ukraine in 2022, but would persist with the course he had set. Israeli media reports claims that Hamam al-Hamami was not the first Omani pilot to fly to Tel Aviv despite no diplomatic ties. Channel 12 report claims dozens of Omani pilots have flown to Israel in recent years. Citizens Register, an initiative that encourages public participation in the war following U.S. and Israeli attacks, conduct armed military exercises at Haftar Square in Tehran, Iran, on October 3rd. Militia men allied with Ethiopia's federal government say they were bearing down on the capital of the northern rebel stronghold of Tigray as fears grew that fighting could spill into a wider war after Ethiopia and Eritrea cut diplomatic ties. West Bengal Chief Minister Shivendu Adhikari levels big charge on former Chief Minister Mamata Banerjee, shows the purported medical report from 2021 to allege that the then CM did not suffer a fracture and fatal injury. Protesters take part in a demonstration against military rearmament, war and possible conscription near the Brandenburg Gate in Berlin, Germany on German Unity Day, October 3rd. The prison commissioner in the U.S. state of Tennessee resigns over the botched execution of convicted murderer Christa Pike, Governor Bill Lee says.

India men's hockey team have successfully defended their Asian Games crown after the men in orange defeated Malaysia 5-1 in Japan on Saturday. The win also seals their place in 2028 LA Olympics.

Our top focus this hour, 3 days after the Fly Dubai mid-air attack, new details are emerging about the co-pilot who allegedly tried to take control of the plane. The Dubai-Tel Aviv flight was thrown into chaos after the co-pilot attacked the captain and tried to seize control of the aircraft. The Wall Street Journal reports that the accused co-pilot had previously been banned from flying in Oman over concerns about his alleged radical ideological views. An ABC News report cites officials involved in the investigation saying that the suspected attacker has been identified as 29-year-old Omani national Hamam Al-Hamami. Al-Hamami was reportedly born in the UAE to an Omani father and Syrian mother and has spent several years of his life in the UAE. He is also reportedly a 2023 graduate in aviation management from UK's Buckingham's Higher New University, where he completed a three-year distance learning course. Reports also claim the accused co-pilot was hired by Fly Dubai despite the ban, and he was allowed to fly on the sensitive route connecting the United Arab Emirates and Israel. The officials told ABC News that in 2024, Al-Hamami was found to be in possession of extremist materials while working as a co-pilot trainee for Oman Air. After that, he was allowed to continue working for the airline in an administrative role. According to the UAE Prosecutor General, the co-pilot attacked the captain with a crash axe inside the cockpit and then attempted to wrest control of the aircraft. The UAE authorities have described the incident as an attempted terrorist act. The accused co-pilot was transferred to the UAE from Saudi Arabia. Israeli officials are reportedly expected to question him there. According to Israeli media channel 12, dozens of Omani pilots had flown into Tel Aviv despite a

0: ban on pilots from countries without diplomatic ties with Israel. The report says Israel had relied on foreign airlines to enforce the restriction instead of directly verifying pilots' nationalities. Meanwhile, reactions are pouring in from India and around the world. Captain Smith Machar is being hailed for his courage and his presence of mind during the mid-air crisis. In India, Air Chief Marshal AP Singh has lauded the hero pilot's courage. He said every Indian was proud of him, calling his actions exceptionally brave and praising his physical and mental resolve.
1: वो इंसिडेंट जो हुआ बड़ा अनफॉर्चुनेट था नो डाउट बट उस पायलट ने हमारा जो हमारे भारतीय पायलट से मार्शल ने जो करा है वो एक्सेप्शनली ग्रेट है उसने जो अपनी प्रेजेंस ऑफ माइंड दिखाई है अपना जो फिजिकल रिजॉल्व मेंटल रिजॉल्व दिखाया है वो बहुत ही अच्छा था हम हर भारतीय को उस पर गर्व है एंड वो एक लेसन है हमारे लिए बट इंडियन एयरफोर्स कॉन्टेक्स्ट में रियली नॉट एप्लीकेबल दैट मच.
0: In his first public remarks after the incident, the hero captain, Smith Machar, said he could not let all those people die. UAE Deputy Prime Minister Hamdan bin Mohammed met the pilot who is recovering from his injuries and praised him for his courage. He said Captain Smith embodied the highest levels of courage, responsibility and care for people's lives. However, this incident has also raised serious questions over aviation safety and security. While security threats typically originate from passengers, this incident has exposed a critical gap in the selection and the screening of pilots. Israeli Prime Minister Benjamin Netanyahu has said Britain remains an ally of Israel despite growing differences between the two countries over the war in Gaza. In an interview with the Daily Mail, Netanyahu says the UK continues to be an ally of Israel. As he addressed strains in relations with Britain and other Western countries, the Israeli Prime Minister's remarks come as Israel faces increasing international pressure over its military operations in Gaza, with the British government among those calling for greater protection of Palestinian civilians. Netanyahu has described Israel's war against Hamas as a battle between Western civilization and what he called barbarians. He says Israel's military campaign is aimed at Hamas and that Israel has the right to defend itself. Netanyahu has accused his critics of using deception and propaganda to glorify Hamas and Islamist groups. He said these groups have killed Britons, Americans, Israelis and nationals of dozens of other countries. Now, his comments come against the backdrop of a straining Israel-UK relationship, with London taking positions on Gaza that have at times clashed with the Israeli government. At least five Palestinians have been killed in an Israeli airstrike on an apartment building in Gaza City. Gaza's Civil Defense Agency and Al-Shifa Hospital say the strike hit the Rimal neighborhood early Saturday. Two Christian women, a mother and her daughter, were among those killed. Emergency workers and residents rushed to the site, searching through the rubble and pulling out bodies. Gaza's civil defense spokesperson, Mahmoud Basul, said two missiles directly hit the apartment, sparking a fire and damaging the building. The eyewitness described hearing a series of explosions before residents rushed out to help those trapped under the rubble. Israeli media reported that the military was targeting Ali Al-Amoudi, who is a senior Hamas official. Amoudi was responsible for leading the Palestinian propaganda apparatus during the war. The Israeli military has not commented on the strike which killed the mother and daughter. The incident comes amid continued violence in Gaza, despite a ceasefire announced last October. Gaza health officials say more than 1,400 Palestinians have been killed by Israeli fire since the ceasefire. Israel says Hamas has been rearming and launching attacks, while Hamas denies the allegations and accuses Israel of undermining the ceasefire. India on Saturday rejected Pakistan's remarks on Jammu and Kashmir at the United Nations asserting

0: that the so-called civilian governments in Islamabad function at the mercy of the country's army and rarely complete their terms. India exercised its right of reply in response to remarks made by Pakistan at the UN General Assembly's third committee meeting on Friday, where the Pakistani delegation raised the issue of Jammu and Kashmir. India categorically rejected those remarks, saying the union territories of Jammu and Kashmir and Ladakh are and will always remain integral and inalienable parts of India. First Secretary at the Permanent Mission of India to the UN, Bhavika Mangalanan, said as she delivered India's right of reply.
1: We all know that the so-called civilian governments in Pakistan serve at the mercy of their army and rarely complete their terms. A former Prime Minister continues to remain in jail, even as his health is reported to be fast deteriorating.
0: Referring to Pakistani leader Imran Khan, she said a former prime minister continues to remain in jail even as his health is reported to be fast deteriorating. The erstwhile ruling party has not been allowed to contest elections. Instead of addressing domestic discontent, Pakistan seeks to distract by fomenting instability in India and sponsoring, inciting, abetting and financing cross-border terrorism in my country for more than three decades. Those were her words.
1: India exercises its right of reply in response to the remarks by Pakistan, which we categorically reject. The Union Territories of Jammu, Kashmir and Ladakh were, are and will always remain integral and inalienable parts of India. The only outstanding matter is a vacation of the territory Pakistan holds under illegal and forcible occupation. We heard Pakistani laments regarding the people of Jammu and Kashmir. This is a desperate attempt by Pakistan to mask the ongoing tragedy in Rawalkot and its other cities, the killing of hundreds of civilians and the brutal crackdown across Pakistan-occupied Jammu and Kashmir for merely demanding bread, electricity and human dignity.
0: An Emirati video game prince wants to control the future of artificial intelligence. Meet Sheikh Tanun bin Zayed Al Nahyan, the deputy ruler of Abu Dhabi, the UAE's national security advisor and the head of a massive tech empire estimated at $1.5 trillion. He is known to be mysterious, not many know of him, and wears dark sunglasses in daylight. He once hired the developers of the video game Age of Empires to coach him so he could beat his brothers and personally funded Hydra, a chess supercomputer that defeated several grandmasters. He aims to live till the age of 150. His cyber dealings and firms are at the center of a Guardian investigation. In 2010s, he led Project Raven, a UAE-backed cyber operation that used a digital surveillance program. This program began with U.S. contractors such as CyberPoint before its operations moved to Dark Matter, a state-linked cybersecurity firm. Former NSA and U.S. military intelligence personnel were recruited to staff the unit. So what started as a counterterrorism program later expanded to include human rights activists, political dissidents, foreign leaders and media figures. Tanun also owns G42, the company he built in the late 2010s from the remains of dark matter. G42 expanded after Tanun became UAE National Security Advisor in 2016. While Abraham Accord Zahra ties with Israel opened the door to Pegasus spyware, later at the center of an international scandal. His links with the United States government over the decades have also been at the center of scrutiny. G42, which Tanun describes as an AI and technology company focused on cloud computing and AI infrastructure, it has attracted billions of dollars in U.S. investment. Microsoft alone has invested $1.5 billion in G42. While the company and its AI investment fund, chaired by Tanun, have backed OpenAI, Anthropic and xAI. Now, this company faced questions over a U.S. decision to allow large-scale exports of advanced AI chips to the UAE after Trump rolled back Biden-era restrictions. Many of the chips were directed towards G42 as per the Guardian investigation. The approval came 2 weeks after a Tanun-linked investment vehicle bought $2 billion in cryptocurrency issued by World Liberty.

0: a Trump family firm in which Thanun also holds a 49% stake. Both the White House and World Liberty have denied any connection between these two deals. G42's early messaging app, Totalk, was exposed by the New York Times as spyware capable of tracking users' conversations, movements and contacts. The Guardian's report examines Thanun's rise as a major AI power broker in light of his security background. However, it found no evidence that G42's technology has been deployed against critics. Shifting our focus to Spain, the country is on the edge. Tens and thousands of protesters have taken to the streets to demand affordable housing a day after lawmakers rejected relief measures for tenants. Protests fled across Madrid and all the way to Valencia, Barcelona. About 50 planned marches took place in these cities. Protesters are calling for greater protections for tenants after the government failed to get emergency housing legislation through Parliament. And now these are the visuals from ground. Riot police charged against housing protesters after some demonstrators threw fences at officers. Similar visuals emerged from Madrid, where around 70,000 people demonstrated for the right to housing. Recent measures proposed by Spain's socialist government, which included automatic renewal of tenancy contracts and restrictions on evicting vulnerable tenants, were shot down by opposition parties on Friday in Spain's parliament.
1: Now is the time when citizens really need to take to the streets and demand a fundamental right that is reflected in the Constitution, the right to decent housing. I know we need to put an end to this situation, and now more than ever, people need to take to the streets to fight.
0: The measures put forward by Pedro Sánchez's leftist coalition government on Friday followed public outcry over the eviction of an 87-year-old woman from her home last month after she was unable to afford a sharp rent increase. Her eviction triggered nationwide protests across Spain, with protesters demanding lower rent and end to evictions. The legislation was also split into two decrees. The first proposed extending eviction protections, rental leases and raising taxes on tourist apartments. The second sought automatic renewal of rental contract. MPs rejected both measures by 178 to 172 and 184 to 166 votes respectively. Sanchez's defeat in Congress heightened speculation that he might call an early general election. What happens when companies have billions of dollars of debt to sell, but investors start saying not so fast? That is the warning now flashing across the U.S. corporate bond market. Goldman Sachs says a tsunami of new corporate debt is beginning to overwhelm investors, raising fears that the market could be heading for a painful reckoning. September has already become the busiest month of the year for high-risk corporate bonds, with companies selling $38.5 billion of debt. The borrowing spree is far from over, and here is where the alarm bells start ringing. Investors are demanding more money to take on corporate debt, and for the riskiest companies, that extra cost has climbed to its highest level since November 2023. Goldman Sachs says the market is beginning to suffer from what it calls indigestion, essentially too much debt hitting investors at once. And the nightmare scenario is simple. What if the companies keep coming to the market looking for billions, but investors become increasingly unwilling to put their money on the line? Goldman is watching exactly that risk, whether higher interest rates and greater market volatility eventually destroy investors' appetite for corporate credit. And there is another giant borrower driving this debt wave. Artificial intelligence. Goldman estimates above $600 billion linked to AI initiatives has already been raised across debt markets this year. But even that boom may be running out of steam. Goldman believes 2026 could mark the peak of AI-related borrowing, with signs of investor fatigue already emerging. For now, this is not a full-blown crisis, but the ingredients for a nasty debt shock are piling up. Record borrowing, rising yields, increasingly nervous investors, and companies that still need billions.

0: issued a stark warning about depleting fighter squadrons, emphasizing that significant whole-of-nation efforts are required to maintain combat readiness against regional adversaries. The IAF currently operates 29 fighter squadrons, well below its authorized strength of 42. The retirement of the legacy MiG-21 fleet last year has exacerbated this decline, leaving the IAF in need of inducting 36 to 40 new aircraft annually just to maintain current numbers. Speaking on the matter, the Air Chief highlighted that the delays in new inductions have been more than anticipated.
1: इस बात को सब लोग समझते हैं कि हमारे नंबर्स कम हो रहे हैं जो एयरक्राफ्ट आने थे जिसके ऊपर हम अपना रिलाय कर रहे थे वो भी स्लो आए हैं हमारा MiG-21 का फेज आउट हमने लास्ट ईयर किया जबकि वो दो तीन साल पहले हो सकता था दैट हमारा ऐसा ख्याल था शुरू में सो ये तो चलता रहता है कि तुम कुछ प्लान करते हो कुछ चीज़ें डिले हो जाती हैं इस बारी डिले कुछ ज़्यादा हो गया है तो इट इज़ गोइंग टू हर्ट अस नो डाउट
0: The Air Chief, in his address, named the Tejas Mark 1A, the proposed multi-role fighter aircraft buy, and the Tejas Mark 2 as the programs expected to close the gap. This, alongside the longer-term AMC as well, he categorically highlighted positive momentum on the MRFA deal, expected to be signed in the ongoing financial year.
1: If things go well, MRFA, we should be able to sign this financial year. That's what my hope is. But all these things, you know, it's a two-way thing. It's not just everything is not in, you know, the acquisition wing's hands or MOD's hands. The other player also has to come around and, you know, when you do negotiations, it is two-way activity.
0: Addressing the future of unmanned systems, the Air Chief firmly rejected the idea of creating a separate standalone drone force. He described drones as an evolutionary addition to the IAF's arsenal rather than a revolutionary pivot.
1: As far as separate drone force is concerned, by the way, India, you know, in Indian Air Force, these things have been existing for decades. These capabilities have been existing with us for decades. So if I can say drones are not revolutionary for Indian Air Force, yes, they are evolutionary. So we are growing in drones, number of loiter munitions, and type of drones and type of loiter munition is increasing. Whether we need a separate drone force, I don't think so.
0: In a major development, India have retained the Asian Games men's hockey crown as they defeated Malaysia 5-1 in a dramatic gold medal clash. The defending champions made it a rout by the end of the final on Saturday. India men's hockey have successfully retained the Asian Games crown as they overcame a tricky Malaysia with ease in final in Japan. It all started when India drew first blood through captain Harmanpreet Singh, who converted a penalty corner to put India ahead, but Malaysia hit back quickly with a stunning half volley, finding the roof of the net to make it 1-1. India, however, regained the lead before the end of the first half. Jugraj Singh stepped up from the penalty corner, unleashing a powerful drag flick past the Malaysian goalkeeper. Malaysia pushed for an equaliser, but India's defence stood firm. The third quarter brought more pressure, but India held their shape and extended their lead, with Hardik scoring from a penalty stroke to make it 3-1. Shilanand Lakra and Harmanpreet scored in the fourth in the final quarter to put the game to bed, and this was India's fifth ever Asian Games men's hockey gold. This is also the first time that both the men's and women's team have won the Asian Games gold at the same time.
2: Back-to-back, Team India.
3: The important thing was that back-to-back we won the last Asian Games too, and this time also won the gold medal. So it was a very good performance. History was also created that for the first time this happened, that in these Asian Games women also got gold and men also got gold. So this happened for the first time in Indian hockey history in the Asian Games.
0: That's all we have for you in this edition. More news and updates on the other side. Stay tuned to WeOn World is One.

What if Pac-Man wasn't on a screen anymore but running around the room with you? That is the idea behind a new gaming venue in London, where classic arcade games are being turned into physical immersive experiences. At Arcade Arena, players can run through a giant Pac-Man maze, race electric carts on a projected track, and even take on an alien invasion. 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

What if Pac-Man wasn't on a screen anymore but running around the room with you? 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

0: Welcome back. You're watching We On Pulse, where we get you the major developments from across the globe. I'm Kripa. Let's begin with the headlines. Russia's embassy in Kabul expresses concern over reports of civilian casualties caused by Pakistan's airstrikes in eastern Afghanistan, urging both sides to avoid further escalation and resolve their differences through dialogue. Mikhail Kasanov, former Russia's prime minister, says that Putin made a mistake that he cannot bring himself to admit by invading Ukraine in 2022, but would persist with the course he had set.
1: Hasina ji was not brought to India by Indian Air Force or Indian Army.
0: Indian envoy to Dhaka, Dinesh Trivedi, puts out the facts over Sheikh Hasina's dramatic arrival in India 2 years ago, says India really had no choice and she was not brought over by Indian Army or Air Force. West Bengal Chief Minister Shubhendu Adhikari levels big charge on former CM Mamata Banerjee, shows the purported medical report from 2021 to allege that the then CM did not suffer a fracture and fatal injury.

Protesters take part in a demonstration against military rearmament, war and possible conscription near the Brandenburg Gate in Berlin, Germany on German Unity Day, October 3rd. Big serving Alexander Zverev trounced hopeful Shang Jingcheng 6-0, 6-3 at the China Open to set up a quarterfinal clash with Novak Djokovic.

0: Just 3 days after the Fly Dubai mid-air attack, new details are emerging about the co-pilot who allegedly tried to take control of the plane. The Dubai-Tel Aviv flight was thrown into absolute chaos after the co-pilot attacked the captain and tried to seize control of the aircraft. The Wall Street Journal reports that the accused co-pilot had previously been banned from flying in Oman over concerns about his alleged radical ideological views. An ABC News report cites officials involved in the investigation, saying that the suspected attacker has been identified as 29-year-old Omani national Hammam al-Hammami. He was reportedly born in the UAE to an Omani father and Syrian mother and has spent several years of his life in the UAE. He is also reportedly a 2023 graduate in aviation management from UK's Buckingham's Higher New University, where he completed a three-year distance learning course. Reports also claim the accused co-pilot was hired by Fly Dubai despite the ban, and he was allowed to fly on the sensitive route connecting the UAE to Israel. The officials told ABC News in 2024, al-Hammami was found to be in possession of extremist materials while working as a co-pilot trainee for Oman Air. After that, he was allowed to continue working for the airline in an administrative role. And according to the UAE Prosecutor General now, the co-pilot attacked the captain with a crash axe inside the cockpit and then attempted to wrest control of the aircraft. The UAE authorities have described the incident as an attempted terrorist act. The accused co-pilot was transferred to the UAE from Saudi Arabia. Israeli officials are reportedly expected to question him thereafter in UAE. And according to Israeli media Channel 12, dozens of Omani pilots had flown into Tel Aviv despite a ban on pilots from countries without diplomatic ties with Israel. The report says Israel had relied on foreign airlines to enforce the restriction instead of directly verifying pilots' nationalities. Meanwhile, reactions are pouring in from India and around the world. Captain Smith Machar is being hailed for his courage and presence of mind during this mid-air crisis. In India, Air Chief Marshal AP Singh has lauded the hero pilot's courage. He said every Indian was proud of him, calling his actions exceptionally brave and praising his physical and mental resolve.
1: वो इंसिडेंट जो हुआ बड़ा अनफॉर्चुनेट था नो डाउट बट उस पायलट ने हमारा जो हमारे भारतीय पायलट से मार्शल जो करा है वो एक्सेप्शनली ग्रेट है मतलब जो अपनी प्रेजेंस ऑफ माइंड दिखाई है अपना जो यू नो फिजिकल रिजॉल्व मेंटल रिजॉल्व दिखाया है वो बहुत ही अच्छा था हम हर भारतीय को यू नो उस पर गर्व है एंड वो एक लेसन है हमारे लिए बट इंडियन एयरफोर्स कॉन्टेक्स्ट में रियली नॉट एप्लीकेबल दैट मच.
0: In his first public remarks after the incident, the hero captain said that he could not let all those people die. UAE Deputy Prime Minister, meanwhile, Hamdan bin Mohammed, he met pilot as well, who is recovering from his injuries. Praising him for his courage, he said Captain Smith embodied the highest levels of courage, responsibility and care for people's lives. However, the incident has raised serious questions over aviation safety and security. While security threats typically originate from passengers, this incident has exposed a critical gap in the selection and screening of pilots. Shifting our focus now, Ireland's upcoming UEFA Nations League clash against Israel has been overshadowed by a tense press conference in Serbia after a heated exchange between Israeli journalists and Irish football officials.
2: You cannot take it.
3: They
2: are not lying about it. They are not lying about it. No, this is not a lie. That's what they said.
0: Coach Heimir Hallgrimsson was questioned about the recent Fly Dubai incident, but Ireland's communications official asked journalists to keep their questions focused on football. The situation escalated when another journalist accused Irish players of making racist slurs during their previous match, and this claim was rejected by the Irish official, who then entered the press conference. Ireland beat Israel 3-0 in the last match in Hungary. The two teams will now meet again in Baka Topola, Serbia, on Sunday. The match is being played without spectators following security concerns and the political tensions surrounding the fixture. Ireland has also faced protests over playing against Israel, while the Football Association of Ireland is investigating allegations that two Irish players were subjected to racial abuse in the previous match itself. Paul Grimson said his team is trying to ignore the noise and focus on the game at this moment.
3: There's been a lot of emotions from the people in Ireland about this, and obviously that affects the players as well.
0: In a candid and well-reasoned take on ousted former Bangladeshi Prime Minister Sheikh Hasina, Indian envoy to Dhaka Dinesh Trivedi has said that India had no choice in the matter and simply did what any good neighbour would do. After she left Dhaka amid the political crisis in August 2024, speaking at an international conference, the High Commissioner categorically stated it on record that Sheikh Hasina came to India not in an Indian military aircraft. He stated that she was still the Prime Minister of Bangladesh, and if India would have denied her entry, the results would have been completely different.
4: We have to go through a historical. First of all, to give you a straight answer, again and again, the government of India, through their spokesperson in MEA, have replied to this that there is a process, and the process involves legality and it is well structured. So as far as that is concerned, the process is on. And the courts are involved, so nobody can give you a time frame. But going back to history, Hasina ji was not brought to India by Indian Air Force or Indian Army. It so happened, because of the tragic circumstances in Bangladesh during that time.
0: India's High Commissioner to Bangladesh, Trivedi, in his response also indicated that handing over the deposed leader is not a simple political decision and that it must go through a well-structured legal process governed by existing frameworks between both the nations. Remember, in 2024, a massive nationwide protest had forced the then Prime Minister Sheikh Hasina to flee her official residence and fly to India seeking asylum. The current Bangladeshi government, led by Prime Minister Tariq Rehman, has placed it on record multiple times that they want Hasina to face justice for the civilian deaths during the 2024 uprising. Bangladesh's International Crimes Tribunal has also handed a death sentence to Hasina in absentia, convicting her for crimes against humanity. Now, despite the conviction, Hasina has announced plans to return to Bangladesh in December. She maintains she is willing to face the legal proceedings, but strictly on the condition that she is guaranteed personal security, access to defense lawyers, an independent judiciary and a fair trial. Her continued refuge in India has become a major flashpoint now, severely straining diplomatic relations between Dhaka and New Delhi. Now, from one South Asian country to another, Pakistan's government and Imran Khan's PTI have resumed talks today as both sides seek to resolve their differences and ease political tensions ahead of the party's planned march to Islamabad. The second round of talks come as the first round of talks on Friday ended without a breakthrough. Speaker Ayaz Sadiq is facilitating the dialogue between the government and PTI. And as the meeting began, the National Assembly Speaker expressed his hope that the talks would proceed in the same cordial atmosphere as Friday's, according to a post on his X account. PTI has called for an immediate meeting with Imran Khan and for him to be examined by his personal doctors at a hospital. The party is also demanding the release of Khan's sisters and others arrested ahead of the protest, along with a medical checkup for his wife, and both sides have agreed to resume talks today. According to reports, Pakistan government said a planned PTI march will be the main issue in the negotiations, while other demands will also be discussed. PTI says its call for the march remains in place despite the ongoing talks. The October 4 march will begin from Gandhi Chowk in Lakhimavu with stops planned in Karak and Kohat before moving toward Peshawar. Meanwhile, the government has stepped up security with shipping containers and additional police deployed on routes leading to Islamabad. The blockades have also disrupted freight movement into the capital. Some truck drivers are refusing to travel towards Punjab, fearing their containers could be used to block roads into Islamabad ahead of Sunday's march in support of jailed former Prime Minister Imran Khan.

0: Under breaking news coming in, India has summoned Pakistan's Charged Affairs in New Delhi, lodging a strong protest over the continued facilitation of illegal cross-border infiltration from Pakistan. The Ministry of External Affairs has also rejected baseless and motivated allegations by Pakistan over an incident in Punjab's Ferozepur sector on October 2nd. According to the Indian government, three individuals had crossed into Indian territory and continued moving towards the border fence despite multiple warnings from the BSF to return. The MEA says the BSF was compelled to engage them after they posed an imminent security threat, and India has described the incident as part of a repeated pattern of cross-border movement by armed narcotics syndicates operating from Pakistan. New Delhi has urged Islamabad to investigate the infiltration and drug smuggling activities, including with the complicity of Pakistan's border guarding forces. India has also called on Pakistan to respect the sanctity of the international border, ensure effective control on its side, and take steps to prevent such incidents from recurring. We're now being joined by our correspondent Siddhant Sibal. Siddhant, India has summoned Pakistan's Charged Affairs. What could this sudden summon eventually lead to?
1: Well, it's a significant development in many ways. We know that what happened at the border, and there was an attempt by three Pakistani nationals to infiltrate the border. Despite the warning, they did not stop, and two of the Pak nationals lost their life. Now, earlier we know that Pakistan tried to make a spectacle.

0: ਚਲੋ ਤੁਹਾਡੇ ਤਾਂ ਸਮਨ ਦੇ ਇਨ CDA in Islamabad, India could react to it. Summoned the Pakistani CDA. We know that when it comes to this development, India has highlighted the danger of not only cross-border terrorism in the past, but also cross-border narcotics. So this is something that it has raised and urged Islamabad to take action, decisive action. That is what India has called for. And India has said that this incident highlights a pattern of cross-border movement by armed narcotics syndicate. Now, we know that the drugs is a problem in the state of Punjab, and India obviously has given instances of how there has been flow of narcotics from the Pakistani side in the Indians. So clearly, what is the message from New Delhi to Nagpur is that Pakistan needs to take action, not only of the of the international border, but also take action against those smuggling drugs across the
1: border. Right, this cross-border infiltration, as the Ministry of External Affairs says, also poses an imminent security threat for the country and hopefully will be addressed soon enough. Thank you so much for joining us.

0: Moving on now, the southern Indian state of Andhra Pradesh has the goal of becoming India's number one state. For this, the government led by Chief Minister Chandrababu Naidu is working on developing 23 sector-specific industrial and technological clusters. They include domains such as space, quantum technology, artificial intelligence, life sciences and health, agriculture and allied sectors, traditional and heavy manufacturing. These high-tech clusters are meant to scale up Andhra's economy from $200 billion to $2.4 trillion by 2047. All of this for boosting the state's growth trajectory. And the Andhra government is also working closely with the Indian Institutes of Technology from across the country. As part of this, the Andhra Pradesh government is hosting the Pan-IIT Andhra Pradesh Summit 2026. It brings together the entire IIT network from across India to explore new ideas and pathways for the state's ambitions. Speaking at the Pan-IIT Andhra Pradesh Summit, State IT and HRD Minister Nara Lokesh highlighted that the government's development strategy is built around a 3S mantra: speed, service and stability. Elaborating on this, Minister Lokesh said the pace at which Andhra Pradesh is progressing could redefine the meaning of speed, describing the state government as a team in a hurry.
1: I believe that it is backed by 3S mantra. I'm sure by now you would have heard or you would have understood it. The 3S is, first is speed, second is service, third is stability. If you look at the pace at which Andhra Pradesh is moving, I think we can redefine speed with the word Andhra Pradesh. Because we are a team in a hurry, we believe that 5 years is a time given by our electorate. We need to showcase results. So we are not in the business of simply signing MOUs and forgetting it. We are in the business of grounding projects and ensuring that jobs are being created in the great state of Andhra Pradesh.
0: Minister Lokesh said that his government has a 5-year mandate from the electorate within which it needs to demonstrate tangible results.
1: We want to be a developed state and we want to contribute to the Honorable Prime Minister Shri Narendra Modi ji's vision of Vikasit Bharat. Yesterday I shared with few of you, what took US and Europe about 100 years to become a developed nation. We have seen Dubai take 30 years, we have seen Singapore take about 25 years. I believe now India is at that cusp where one decade is enough to be a developed nation, and I believe that golden decade belongs to us.
0: The minister emphasized the government's focus on executing the projects on the field and ensuring that they generate jobs. He said the ultimate objective is to translate investments and projects into actual jobs and development in Andhra Pradesh, while positioning the state as a contributor to the broader goal of a developed India.
2: The Andhra Pradesh government has set itself a long-term strategic goal of transforming the state into a Suvarna Andhra Pradesh or a golden state by the year 2047. This also means that the state will boost itself to become a $2.4 trillion economy. As part of this, the Andhra Pradesh government led by Chief Minister Chandrababu Naidu is hosting what they call the Pan-IIT Andhra Pradesh Summit 2026. This is a summit that brings together alumni associations of all IITs across India and top officials including directors from the leading IITs across India. In this particular event, they will be deliberating on the futuristic technologies and emerging technologies, including quantum computing, and of course, some of the legacy sectors, including space sector, biotechnology, and so on. And of course, the Andhra Pradesh government has a vision to develop 23 sectors in the state, which include horticulture, space technology, and all of these will be various hubs that will come up in different parts of the state. And now they're exploring how IITs and their vast alumni network of over 5 lakh IITians can contribute to this larger vision. With video journalist Gopal from Andhra Pradesh, Vijayawada, Siddharth MP, Beyond World is One.
0: Well, Assam Chief Minister Himanta Biswa Sarma was seen taking a ride on a bamboo bicycle, highlighting the versatility and potential of bamboo. The bamboo bicycle will soon be available at parks across Guwahati for people to try and share their feedback. The Chief Minister said that bamboo, which is native to Assam, has more than 800 byproducts and can be used for products ranging from methanol and ATF to reinforced structures. Take a look. Stay tuned to Beyond World is One. Well.

What if Pac-Man wasn't on a screen anymore but running around the room with you? That is the idea behind a new gaming venue in London, where classic arcade games are being turned into physical immersive experiences. At Arcade Arena, players can run through a giant Pac-Man maze, race electric carts on a projected track, and even take on an alien invasion. The Pac-Man Live experience takes the rules of the original arcade game and drops them into a room-sized maze. Up to 10 players can take part at once, running around the projected arena as their own Pac-Man characters.

Yeah.

What if Pac-Man wasn't on a screen anymore but running around the room with you? That is the idea behind a new gaming venue in London, where classic arcade games are being turned into physical immersive experiences. At Arcade Arena, players can run through a giant Pac-Man maze, race electric carts on a projected track, and even take on an alien invasion. 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Up to 10 players can take part at once, running around the projected arena as their own Pac-Man characters.

What if Pac-Man wasn't on a screen anymore but running around the room with you? 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At Arcade Arena, players can run through a giant Pac-Man maze, race electric carts on a projected track, and even take on an alien invasion. 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Up to 10 players can take part at once, running around the projected arena as their own Pac-Man characters.

Back to the broadcast. You're tuned into We On The World Is One. Thank you for staying with us. I'm Kripa. Let's look at the headlines. The Ministry of External Affairs on Saturday summons the Chargé d'Affaires of the Pakistan High Commission to lodge a strong protest over what it described as the continued facilitation of illegal cross-border infiltration from Pakistan. Mikhail Kasanov, former Russian Prime Minister, says that Putin made a mistake that he cannot bring himself to admit by invading Ukraine in 2022, but would persist with the course he had set. Israeli media reports claims that Hamam al-Hamami was not the first Omani pilot to fly to Tel Aviv despite no diplomatic ties. Channel 12 report claims dozens of Omani pilots have flown to Israel in recent years. Citizens Register, an initiative that encourages public participation in the war following US and Israeli attacks, conduct armed military exercises at Haft-e-Ir Square in Tehran, Iran on October 3rd. Militia men allied with Ethiopia's federal government say they were bearing down on the capital of the northern rebel stronghold of Tigray as fears grew that fighting could spill into a wider war after Ethiopia and Eritrea cut diplomatic ties. West Bengal Chief Minister Shivendu Adhikari levels big charge on former Chief Minister Mamata Banerjee, shows the purported medical report from 2021 to allege that the then CM did not suffer a fracture and faked her injury. Protesters take part in a demonstration against military rearmament, war and possible conscription near the Brandenburg Gate in Berlin, Germany on German Unity Day, October 3rd. The prison commissioner in the U.S. state of Tennessee resigns over the botched execution of convicted murderer Krista Pike, Governor Bill Lee says.

India men's hockey team have successfully defended the Asian Games crown after the men in orange defeated Malaysia 5-1 in Japan on Saturday. The win also seals the place in 2028 LA Olympics.

0: Our top focus this hour, 3 days after the Fly Dubai mid-air attack, new details are emerging about the co-pilot who allegedly tried to take control of the plane. The Dubai Tel Aviv flight was thrown into chaos after the co-pilot attacked the captain and tried to seize control of the aircraft. The Wall Street Journal reports that the accused co-pilot had previously been banned from flying in Oman over concerns about his alleged radical ideological views. An ABC News report cites officials involved in the investigation saying that the suspected attacker has been identified as 29-year-old Omani national Hamam Al-Hamami. Al-Hamami was reportedly born in the UAE to an Omani father and Syrian mother and has spent several years of his life in the UAE. He is also reportedly a 2023 graduate in aviation management from UK's Buckingham's Higher New University, where he completed a three-year distance learning course. Reports also claim the accused co-pilot was hired by Fly Dubai despite the ban, and he was allowed to fly on the sensitive route connecting the United Arab Emirates and Israel. The officials told ABC News that in 2024, Al-Hamami was found to be in possession of extremist materials while working as a co-pilot trainee for Oman Air. After that, he was allowed to continue working for the airline in an administrative role. According to the UAE Prosecutor General, the co-pilot attacked the captain with a crash axe inside the cockpit and then attempted to wrest control of the aircraft. The UAE authorities have described the incident as an attempted terrorist act. The accused co-pilot was transferred to the UAE from Saudi Arabia. Israeli officials are reportedly expected to question him there. According to Israeli media channel 12, dozens of Omani pilots had flown into Tel Aviv despite a ban on pilots from countries without diplomatic ties with Israel. The report says Israel had relied on foreign airlines to enforce the restriction instead of directly verifying pilots' nationalities. Meanwhile, reactions are pouring in from India and around the world. Captain Smith Machar is being hailed for his courage and his presence of mind during the mid-air crisis. In India, Air Chief Marshal AP Singh has lauded the hero pilot's courage. He said every Indian was proud of him, calling his actions exceptionally brave and praising his physical and mental resolve.
1: वो incident जो हुआ बड़ा unfortunate था no doubt, but उस pilot ने हमारा जो हमारे भारतीय pilot से marshal जो करा है वो exceptionally great है मतलब उसने जो अपनी presence of mind दिखाई है अपना जो you know physical resolve mental resolve दिखाया है वो बहुत ही अच्छा था हम हर भारतीय को you know उस पे गर्व है and वो एक लेसन है हमारे लिए बट इंडियन एयरफोर्स कॉन्टेक्स्ट में रियली नॉट एप्लीकेबल दैट मच.
0: In his first public remarks after the incident, the hero captain Smith Machar said he could not let all those people die. UAE Deputy Prime Minister Hamdan bin Mohammed met the pilot who is recovering from his injuries and praised him for his courage. He said Captain Smith embodied the highest levels of courage, responsibility and care for people's lives. However, this incident has also raised serious questions over aviation safety and security. While security threats typically originate from passengers, this incident has exposed a critical gap in the selection and the screening of pilots. Israeli Prime Minister Benjamin Netanyahu has said Britain remains an ally of Israel despite growing differences between the two countries over the war in Gaza. In an interview with the Daily Mail, Netanyahu says the UK continues to be an ally of Israel. As he addressed strains in relations with Britain and other Western countries, the Israeli Prime Minister's remarks come as Israel faces increasing international pressure over its military operations in Gaza, with the British government among those calling for greater protection of Palestinian civilians. Netanyahu has described Israel's war against Hamas as a battle between Western civilization and what he called barbarians. He says Israel's military campaign is aimed at Hamas and that Israel has the right to defend itself. Netanyahu has accused his critics of using deception and propaganda to glorify Hamas and Islamist groups. He said these groups have killed Britons, Americans, Israelis and nationals of dozens of other countries. Now, his comments come against the backdrop of a straining Israel-UK relationship, with London taking positions on Gaza that have at times clashed with the Israeli government. At least five Palestinians have been killed in an Israeli airstrike on an apartment building in Gaza City. Gaza's Civil Defense Agency and Al-Shifa Hospital say the strike hit the Rimal neighborhood early Saturday. Two Christian women, a mother and her daughter, were among those killed. Emergency workers and residents rushed to the site, searching through the rubble and pulling out bodies. Gaza's civil defense spokesperson Mahmoud Basul said two missiles directly hit the apartment, sparking a fire and damaging the building. The eyewitness described hearing a series of explosions before residents rushed out to help those trapped under the rubble. Israeli media reported that the military was targeting Ali Al-Amoudi, who is a senior Hamas official. Amoudi was responsible for leading the Palestinian propaganda apparatus during the war. The Israeli military has not commented on the strike which killed the mother and daughter. The incident comes amid continued violence in Gaza, despite a ceasefire announced last October. Gaza health officials say more than 1,400 Palestinians have been killed by Israeli fire since the ceasefire. Israel says Hamas has been rearming and launching attacks, while Hamas denies the allegations and accuses Israel of undermining the ceasefire. India on Saturday rejected Pakistan's remarks on Jammu and Kashmir at the United Nations, asserting that the so-called civilian governments in Islamabad function at the mercy of the country's army and rarely complete their terms. India exercised its right of reply in response to remarks made by Pakistan at the UN General Assembly's third committee meeting on Friday, where the Pakistani delegation raised the issue of Jammu and Kashmir. India categorically rejected those remarks, saying the Union Territories of Jammu and Kashmir and Ladakh were, are and will always remain integral and inalienable parts of India. First Secretary at the Permanent Mission of India to the UN, Bhavika Mangalanan, said as she delivered India's right of reply.
2: We all know that the so

0: called civilian governments in Pakistan serve at the mercy of their army and rarely complete their terms. A former prime minister continues to remain in jail, even as his health is reported to be fast deteriorating.
1: Referring to Pakistani leader Imran Khan, she said a former prime minister continues to remain in jail, even as his health is reported to be fast deteriorating. The erstwhile ruling party has not been allowed to contest elections. Instead of addressing domestic discontent, Pakistan seeks to distract by fomenting instability in India and sponsoring, inciting, abetting and financing cross-border terrorism in my country for more than three decades. Those were her words.
0: India exercises its right of reply in response to the remarks by Pakistan, which we categorically reject. The Union Territories of Jammu, Kashmir and Ladakh were, are and will always remain integral and inalienable parts of India. The only outstanding matter is a vacation of the territory Pakistan holds under illegal and forcible occupation. We heard Pakistani laments regarding the people of Jammu and Kashmir. This is a desperate attempt by Pakistan to mask the ongoing tragedy in Rawalkot and its other cities, the killing of hundreds of civilians, and the brutal crackdown across Pakistan-occupied Jammu and Kashmir for merely demanding bread, electricity and human dignity.
1: An Emirati video game prince wants to control the future of artificial intelligence. Meet Sheikh Tanun bin Zayed Al Nahyan, the deputy ruler of Abu Dhabi, the UAE's national security advisor and the head of a massive tech empire estimated at $1.5 trillion. He is known to be mysterious, not many know of him, and wears dark sunglasses in daylight. He once hired the developers of the video game Age of Empires to coach him so he could beat his brothers and personally funded Hydra, a chess supercomputer that defeated several grandmasters. He aims to live till the age of 150. His cyber dealings and firms are at the center of a Guardian investigation. In 2010, he led Project Raven, a UAE-backed cyber operation that used a digital surveillance program. This program began with U.S. contractors such as CyberPoint before its operations moved to Dark Matter, a state-linked cybersecurity firm. Former NSA and U.S. military intelligence personnel were recruited to staff the unit. So what started as a counterterrorism program later expanded to include human rights activists, political dissidents, foreign leaders and media figures. Tanun also owns G42, the company he built in the late 2010s from the remains of dark matter. G42 expanded after Tanun became UAE National Security Advisor in 2016. While Abraham Accords era ties with Israel opened the door to Pegasus spyware, later at the center of an international scandal. His links with the United States government over the decades have also been at the center of scrutiny. G42, which Tanun describes as an AI and technology company focused on cloud computing and AI infrastructure, it has attracted billions of dollars in U.S. investment. Microsoft alone has invested $1.5 billion in G42. While the company and its AI investment fund, chaired by Tanun, have backed OpenAI, Anthropic and xAI. Now, this company faced questions over a U.S. decision to allow large-scale exports of advanced AI chips to the UAE after Trump rolled back Biden-era restrictions. Many of the chips were directed towards G42 as per the Guardian investigation. The approval came 2 weeks after a Tanun-linked investment vehicle bought $2 billion in cryptocurrency issued by World Liberty, a Trump family firm in which Tanun also holds a 49% stake. Both the White House and World Liberty have denied any connection between these two deals. G42's early messaging app, Totalk, was exposed by the New York Times as spyware capable of tracking users' conversations, movements and contacts. The Guardian's report examines Tanun's rise as a major AI power broker in light of his security background. However, it found no evidence that G42's technology has been deployed against critics. Shifting our focus to Spain, the country is on the edge.

0: Tens and thousands of protesters have taken to the streets to demand affordable housing a day after lawmakers rejected relief measures for tenants. Protests flared across Madrid and all the way to Valencia, Barcelona. About 50 planned marches took place in these cities. Protesters are calling for greater protections for tenants after the government failed to get emergency housing legislation through Parliament. And now these are the visuals from ground. Riot police charged against housing protesters after some demonstrators threw fences at officers. Similar visuals emerged from Madrid, where around 70,000 people demonstrated for the right to housing. Recent measures proposed by Spain's socialist government, which included automatic renewal of tenancy contracts and restrictions on evicting vulnerable tenants, were shot down by opposition parties on Friday in Spain's parliament.
1: Now is the time when citizens really need to take to the streets and demand a fundamental right that is reflected in the Constitution, the right to decent housing. I know we need to put an end to this situation, and now more than ever, people need to take to the streets to fight.
0: The measures put forward by Pedro Sánchez's leftist coalition government on Friday followed public outcry over the eviction of an 87-year-old woman from her home last month after she was unable to afford a sharp rent increase. Her eviction triggered nationwide protests across Spain, with protesters demanding lower rent and end to evictions. The legislation was also split into two decrees. The first proposed extending eviction protections, rental leases and raising taxes on tourist apartments. The second sought automatic renewal of rental contract. MPs rejected both measures by 178 to 172 and 184 to 166 votes respectively. Sanchez's defeat in Congress heightened speculation that he might call an early general election. What happens when companies have billions of dollars of debt to sell, but investors start saying not so fast? That is the warning now flashing across the U.S. corporate bond market. Goldman Sachs says a tsunami of new corporate debt is beginning to overwhelm investors, raising fears that the market could be heading for a painful reckoning. September has already become the busiest month of the year for high-risk corporate bonds, with companies selling $38.5 billion of debt. The borrowing spree is far from over, and here is where the alarm bells start ringing. Investors are demanding more money to take on corporate debt, and for the riskiest companies, that extra cost has climbed to its highest level since November 2023. Goldman Sachs says the market is beginning to suffer from what it calls indigestion, essentially too much debt hitting investors at once. And the nightmare scenario is simple. What if the companies keep coming to the market looking for billions, but investors become increasingly unwilling to put their money on the line? Goldman is watching exactly that risk, whether higher interest rates and greater market volatility eventually destroy investors' appetite for corporate credit, and there is another giant borrower driving this debt wave. Artificial intelligence. Goldman estimates above $600 billion linked to AI initiatives has already been raised across debt markets this year. But even that boom may be running out of steam. Goldman believes 2026 could mark the peak of AI-related borrowing, with signs of investor fatigue already emerging. For now, this is not a full-blown crisis, but the ingredients for a nasty debt shock are piling up. Record borrowing, rising yields, increasingly nervous investors, and companies that still need billions. The question haunting Wall Street now is when the next giant debt deal comes knocking. Will investors still be there to buy it? On the eve of Air Force Day, India's Air Chief Marshal AP Singh revealed critical insights into the service's fifth-generation fighter plans and its evolving strategy on drone warfare. He issued a stark warning about depleting fighter squadrons, emphasizing that significant whole-of-nation efforts are required to maintain

0: आप इस बात को सब लोग समझते हैं कि हमारे नंबर्स कम हो रहे हैं, जो एयरक्राफ्ट आने थे जिसके ऊपर हम अपना रिलाय कर रहे थे वो भी स्लो आए हैं। हमारा MiG-21 का फेज आउट हमने लास्ट ईयर किया, जबकि वो 2-3 साल पहले हो सकता था, दैट हमारा ऐसा ख्याल था शुरू में। ये तो चलता रहता है कि तुम कुछ प्लान करते हो, कुछ चीज़ें डिले हो जाती हैं। इस बारी डिले कुछ ज़्यादा हो गया है, तो इट इज़ गोइंग टू हर्ट अस, नो डाउट।
1: The Air Chief, in his address, named the Tejas Mark 1A, the proposed multi-role fighter aircraft, by, and the Tejas Mark 2 as the program's expected to close the gap. This, alongside the longer-term AMC as well, he categorically highlighted positive momentum on the MRFA deal, expected to be signed in the ongoing financial year.
0: I think if things go well, MRFA we should be able to sign this financial year. That's what my hope is. But all these things, it's a two-way thing. It's not just everything is not in the acquisition wing's hands or MOD's hands. The other player also has to come around, and when you do negotiations, it is two-way activity.
1: Addressing the future of unmanned systems, the Air Chief firmly rejected the idea of creating a separate standalone drone force. He described drones as an evolutionary addition to the IAF's arsenal rather than a revolutionary pivot.
0: As far as separate drone force is concerned, by the way, in Indian Air Force, these things have been existing for decades. These capabilities have been existing with us for decades. So if I can say drones are not revolutionary for Indian Air Force, yes, they are evolutionary. So we are growing in drones, number of drones, number of loiter munitions, and type of drones and type of loiter munition is increasing. Whether we need a separate drone force, I don't think so.
1: In a major development, India have retained the Asian Games men's hockey crown as they defeated Malaysia 5-1 in a dramatic gold medal clash. The defending champions made it a rout by the end of the final on Saturday. India men's hockey have successfully retained the Asian Games crown as they overcame a tricky Malaysia with ease in final in Japan. It all started when India drew first blood through captain Harmanpreet Singh, who converted a penalty corner to put India ahead, but Malaysia hit back quickly with a stunning half volley, finding the roof of the net to make it 1-1. India, however, regained the lead before the end of the first half. Jugraj Singh stepped up from the penalty corner, unleashing a powerful drag flick past the Malaysian goalkeeper. Malaysia pushed for an equalizer, but India's defense stood firm. The third quarter brought more pressure, but India held their shape and extended their lead, with Hardik scoring from a penalty stroke to make it 3-1. Shilanand Lakra and Harmanpreet scored in the fourth in the final quarter to put the game to bed, and this was India's fifth-ever Asian Games men's hockey gold. This is also the first time that both the men's and women's team have won the Asian Games gold at the same time.
2: Back to back, Team India.
3: The important thing was that back to back we won the last Asian Games too, and this time also won the gold medal. So it was a very good performance. History was also created. History was also created that for the first time this happened, that in these Asian Games women also got gold and men also got gold. So this happened for the first time in Indian hockey history in the Asian Games.
1: That's all we have for you in this edition. More news and updates on the other side. Stay tuned to We On World is One.
4: What if Pac-Man wasn't on a screen anymore but running around the room with you? 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

What if Pac-Man wasn't on a screen anymore but running around the room with you? That is the idea behind a new gaming venue in London, where classic arcade games are being turned into physical immersive experiences. At Arcade Arena, players can run through a giant Pac-Man maze, race electric carts on a projected track, and even take on an alien invasion. The Pac-Man Live experience takes the rules of the original arcade game and drops them into a room-sized maze. Up to 10 players can take part at once, running around the projected arena as their own Pac-Man characters.

0: daughters of India, and we are here to demand our rights as prescribed in the Indian Constitution.
1: Hello and welcome to Inside South Asia. I'm your host, Kripa. Over the last few days, hundreds of women took to the streets in the Indian capital city of New Delhi in multiple protests after a string of rape and sexual assault cases made headlines. Questioning the logic of restricting their movement in the name of safety, the angry women protesters are demanding safer public spaces and a change of mindset in a society still largely patriarchal. Our next report gets you the details.

0: On Wednesday, members and supporters of the Left-Wing Students Federation of India, or the SFI, poured onto the streets of the Indian capital, demanding safety for women in public spaces.
1: We have clear demands from the authorities. We want them to repair the streetlights. We want the police to lodge our complaints promptly. Law enforcement personnel must be sensitized, as they often fail to take minor instances of sexual harassment like catcalling seriously. This negligence only paves the way for more severe sexual assaults, including rape. Therefore, all relevant authorities need to undergo urgent sensitization. The angry protesters were seen marching with banners, placards and chanting slogans condemning sexual violence and the deep-seated patriarchy. The protest came after a teenager said she had been gang-raped by three men posing as police officers at a park in the national capital last week. What is even more alarming is that the alleged assault occurred barely 2 kilometers from one of the country's top colleges for women. The Wednesday's protest was the latest in a series of protests that have been taking place in the capital over the past few days, after a string of sexual assault and rape cases across the country made headlines. On the 4th of August, a minor was allegedly gang-raped by a sleeper bus driver and conductor during a journey from Greater Noida to Delhi. On the 19th of September, a teenage girl was sexually assaulted and her male friend beaten by a group of men in the Jamui district of Bihar state, sparking nationwide outrage. A couple of days later, on the 21st of September, a 17-year-old girl and her male friend were assaulted at Astha Kunj Park, near the campus of the Lady Shri Ram College for Women. On the 23rd of September, students of Lady Shri Ram College for Women took out an all-women solidarity march, carrying placards and posters with slogans demanding institutional accountability and safety. Noteworthy is the fact that in 2012, the brutal gang rape of a student in Delhi had triggered massive protests that culminated in sweeping legal reforms, including more severe punishment for those convicted and fast-track courts. The legal reforms have, however, done little to improve statistics on sexual violence in the country. According to data from the National Crime Records Bureau, more than 80 rapes are recorded to police every day. It is an open secret that many more assaults go unreported because victims are often blamed and shamed. Analysts have the opinion that deep-seated patriarchy, understaffed police forces and judicial delays have led many perpetrators to believe they can escape punishment. Though the Delhi Chief Minister Rekha Gupta has issued reassuring words in a bid to assuage the fears and insecurity of protesters, well, the need of the hour is not merely words, but fundamental changes in the way safety and security of women is ensured in public spaces.
2: Bhutan's national sport, archery, has a storied history, but its future seems a little uncertain. Rapid urban development and safety concerns over the widespread use of more powerful compound bows is making it increasingly difficult to find the large, flat terrain the sport requires. A sport that evolved from hunting and military traditions, archery is now a popular weekend activity as well as an important part of cultural events across the kingdom. But with flat terrain becoming increasingly scarce, some archers fear the sport could struggle to find room to survive. Our next report tells you more.
3: At the far end of a long, flat strip of land outside the capital, Thimphu, a wooden target stands in the distance. An archer in a traditional striped gho draws a bamboo bow and proceeds to release an arrow that strikes the target with a sharp thud. The hit is followed by songs, cheers and dancing from his teammates. This is archery, a sport rooted in Bhutan's hunting and military traditions. Played with bamboo bows and arrows, the sport has retained a prominent place in Bhutanese culture, featuring in festivals and cultural events, while also remaining a popular weekend activity.

0: Archery is a sport that requires a considerable amount of space and flat terrain. Two wooden targets, each roughly 3 feet tall and about a foot wide, are placed at opposite ends of a range that can stretch up to 145 meters, depending on the equipment being used. In competitive matches, teams often have around 13 players, with archers taking turns to shoot two arrows at a time before moving to the other end of the range. The first team to reach 25 points wins the game. A direct hit earns 2 points, a close miss is worth a point, while a bullseye can earn maximum 3 points. Matches are commonly played as the best of 3 games, but for archers in Thimphu, finding a suitable range is becoming a difficult task. Urban development has turned many of the long, flat areas once used for weekend matches into residential and construction sites. Players point out that this has left few safe options for a sport that requires a clear and uninterrupted line of fire.
1: Earlier, you can able to get 2 pairs of arrows due to modernizations of those things. So, equipment are available. So, I think people participate. The challenges we face is the ground is the challenges we are due to our terrains. We don't have a plain ground.
0: Also, the pressure on land is not the only factor behind the declining number of ranges. Bhutan's Archery Association has said that safety concerns have contributed to the shortage, particularly with the growing use of more powerful compound bows. The Federation, along with Bhutan's Indigenous Games and Sports Association, is working with the country's Olympic Committee to identify land for new ranges. Yet even as officials race to secure space and tighten safety, archery is also batting for relevance against more popular modern sports, football chief among them. Apart from the thrill of competition, the sport is also known for its distinctive, joyful atmosphere. The sport can be loud, lively, and sometimes unconventional. Raucous play is often enhanced by consumption of beer or ara, the local tipple, while taunts, cheers, and shouts of encouragement form part of the revelry.
2: Firstly, the socializes it. We come to know more about other people. And then secondly, just to refresh our minds after again hectic work in our profession.
0: The distinctive style of play has helped keep archery deeply woven into the very fabric of everyday life in Bhutan. And if the push for dedicated ranges and safety pays off, supporters and players hope this centuries-old sport can hold its ground in modern Bhutan.
3: Well, let's take a look at some of the other stories from South Asia that made headlines.
0: On the 26th of September, at least 13 people, including 2 women and 2 children, were killed and more than 30 others were injured when militants rammed an explosives-laden vehicle into a security checkpost, jointly operated by police, military and customs personnel in northern Pakistan. The deadly attack occurred in Darazinda Tehsil of Dera Ismail Khan district, near the border between the rest of Khyber Pakhtunkhwa and Balochistan provinces. The banned militant outfit, Tehreek-e-Taliban Pakistan, claimed responsibility for the dastardly attack. The next day, Afghanistan's defense ministry claimed that its forces had killed 28 fighters and wounded 32 others. In the eastern province of Nuristan, after a group it said included Islamic State militants crossed from Pakistan. Additionally, the ministry alleged that Pakistani militias had supported the fighters and that most of them were former Afghan government security personnel.
4: On Tuesday, Nepalese officials said that at least 27 people were killed in incidents triggered by incessant and heavy rainfall across the Himalayan nation since the 24th of September. As water levels in major rivers and tributaries continues to rise, the authorities warned of possible flash floods in 49 of the country's 77 districts, with more than half facing high flood or flash flood risks. A day earlier, the United Nations, citing government figures, had said that more than 1,450 people were killed and over 5,000 remain missing following devastating floods that struck Nepal a month ago.

0: Islamabad hosted a three-day meeting of the Shanghai Cooperation Organization's Council of National Coordinators from September 20th to 30th under the theme Turning Vision into Action, Connectivity, Innovation and Shared Prosperity. An Indian delegation led by Joint Secretary and National Coordinator Alok Dimri attended the meeting, marking India's participation in an SCO event hosted in Pakistan after nearly 2 years.
1: In the Indian Union Territory of Jammu and Kashmir, a wild plant long considered a nuisance and discarded as waste is being turned into something useful and beautiful. The aquatic weeds, regularly removed by Indian authorities from Srinagar's Dal Lake to clear its waterways, are being given a new lease of life as a new ingredient for the centuries-old craft of papier-mâché, which is one of Kashmir's best-known traditional art forms. Our next report tells you more.
2: Set against a picturesque Himalayan backdrop, the Dal Lake is considered Srinagar's most recognizable landmark. Renowned for its houseboats, floating gardens and colorful shikaras or traditional wooden boats that draw visitors from across India and the world. But the expansive urban lake has long struggled with heavy growth of aquatic weeds that clog waterways and hinder boat traffic. Although the aquatic weeds are removed regularly by Indian authorities, much of the harvested biomass used to be simply discarded. Until 35-year-old Simran Irshad, a Kashmiri artisan, saw opportunity in what others discarded merely as trash. With paper prices rising, the traditional papier-mâché was becoming increasingly expensive. Simran began searching for a cheaper, locally available material that could lower costs significantly while making finished products more durable. After months of experimentation, she hit upon the idea of using dried weeds collected from the lake. The aquatic vegetation regularly cleared from the lake as waste is sun-dried, sorted, crushed and processed into a fine fibrous material. Then it is mixed with recycled paper pulp and a binding agent to create the desired material.
3: For the past 100 years, this craft has been made in the same way, using only paper. Ever since it was introduced here, paper has been the main material. I thought, why not try something new? Why not use a material that could increase production, make the products more durable, and reduce costs? We are living in a time of inflation, and everything has become more expensive. So I spent some time experimenting, and eventually I found a way to extract the grass and use it to make the craft.
2: However, turning aquatic weeds into handcrafted decor demands time and care. The processed material is molded into vases, jars, trays, bowls, hanging decorations, and other decorative materials. Once fully dried, each piece is hand-painted and embellished. The technique, often called grass mâché, draws inspiration from traditional Kashmiri papier mâché, but uses dried grasses and aquatic weeds as key ingredient.
3: I looked into what type of grass it is, what it grows on, how it grows, how it is cut, and how long it takes to dry. Then I went to Dal Lake, where I collected waste grass from the lake and used it for this process. Of all the types of grass I tried, I found the grass from Dal Lake to be the most suitable because it has a higher moisture content.
2: Rooted in Persian craftsmanship, Kashmir's papier-mâché is known for brightly painted boxes, trays and ornaments decorated with intricate floral, bird and paisley motifs and even Christmas ornaments exported worldwide. Irshad's initiative preserves that aesthetic while making the craft more sustainable and affordable. Alongside preserving craftsmanship, the initiative is also creating new opportunities for training and employment.
4: paper pulp.
3: I have taught around 50 women how to make paper products. With the grass-based work I am doing now, 15 women are currently working with me. The opportunities are growing and more women want to join. I want to provide them with employment so they can earn a living while I earn a living as well. But what I am lacking is support.
2: So far, Irshad has trained around 50 women in making paper-based products, while 15 women are currently working with her on the weed-based craft. For women in Kashmir, home-based handicraft work can provide an important source of income, particularly when formal employment opportunities are rather limited. Due to the indigenous initiative, aquatic vegetation, once considered waste floating on the Dal Lake, has become a source of livelihood, which is giving Kashmir's iconic craft a sustainable new direction.
1: The best international feature film is arguably the most coveted and prestigious category at the Academy Awards. This year, the submissions deadline for the esteemed category was on the 30th of September. Our next story spotlights films that have been shortlisted from India, Nepal, Bangladesh and Sri Lanka to compete in the race for the esteemed category at the 99th Academy Awards. Have a look.
5: On the 18th of September, the Film Federation of India announced that Marathi film Gondhal has been chosen as India's official entry to the Oscars 2027. The Marathi-language thriller was chosen from a list of 33 films, beating such acclaimed works as Ikkis, Ankh and Mevapasaunga.
6: This time, we had four Marathi films, 14 Hindi films. All the films were good. It's a really happy moment for Indian cinema, happy moment for Marathi cinema. Any guess in Marathi? I just gave a clue. So this time, official entry from India is Marathi cinema, Gondhal. Big hands to Gondhal.
5: The masterly film, written and directed by Santosh Tavakkar, is set in rural Maharashtra and plays out over a night of a traditional ritual centered around a newly wed couple. However, the nomination isn't the first honor bestowed upon Gondhal. The magnificent film had its world premiere at the 56th International Film Festival of India in Goa last year. In the Indian Panorama segment, where Santosh Tavakkar won the Silver Peacock for Best Director, thrillers, it seems, are the flavour of the season. The Nepalese thriller film Elephants in the Fog, written and directed by Abhinash Bikram Shah in his directorial debut, has been selected as the Nepalese entry for the Best International Feature Film at the 99th Academy Awards. Earlier this year, the film made quite a splash at the 2026 Cannes Film Festival, when it won the prestigious jury prize in the Uncertain Regard section. Besides receiving an 8-minute standing ovation following its world premiere, Bangladesh has placed its bets on Royd, a mystery drama directed by Mejbar Rehman Suman. Earlier this year, the Bangladeshi film had its world premiere in the Tiger competition of the 55th International Film Festival, Rotterdam. Sri Lanka has submitted the Sinhala language drama film Riverstone by Lalith Ratnayak as its official entry for the Best International Feature Film category. The award-winning film has received critical acclaim across the international festival circuit. With four entries from South Asia in the esteemed category, all eyes are now on the shortlist announcement scheduled for the 15th of December.
1: The 20th Asian Games are being held at the Aichi Prefecture and Nagoya in Japan from 19th of September till the 4th of October. Athletes from 46 nations are competing for glory in 43 sports, and the performance of Team India has been nothing short of spectacular. We leave you with these fantastic images from the Asian Games, celebrating some exemplary wins for Team India. Have a look, and I will see you next week.

What if Pac-Man wasn't on a screen anymore but running around the room with you? That is the idea behind a new gaming venue in London, where classic arcade games are being turned into physical immersive experiences. At Arcade Arena, players can run through a giant Pac-Man maze, race electric carts on a projected track, and even take on an alien invasion. 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Up to 10 players can take part at once, running around the projected arena as their own Pac-Man characters.

What if Pac-Man wasn't on a screen anymore but running around the room with you? That is the idea behind a new gaming venue in London, where classic arcade games are being turned into physical immersive experiences. At Arcade Arena, players can run through a giant Pac-Man maze, race electric carts on a projected track, and even take on an alien invasion. 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Up to 10 players can take part at once, running around the projected arena as their own Pac-Man characters.

Yeah.

What if Pac-Man wasn't on a screen anymore but running around the room with you? That is the idea behind a new gaming venue in London, where classic arcade games are being turned into physical immersive experiences. At Arcade Arena, players can run through a giant Pac-Man maze, race electric carts on a projected track

and even take on an alien invasion. The Pac-Man Live experience takes the rules of the original arcade game and drops them into a room-sized maze. Up to 10 players can take part at once, running around the projected arena as their own Pac-Man characters.

What if Pac-Man wasn't on a screen anymore but running around the room with you? 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Up to 10 players can take part at once, running around the projected arena as their own Pac-Man characters.

Back to the broadcast. You're tuned in to We On World Is One. Thank you for staying with us. I'm Tripa. Let's look at the headlines. The Ministry of External Affairs on Saturday summons the Chargé d'Affaires of the Pakistan High Commission to lodge a strong protest over what it described as the continued facilitation of illegal cross-border infiltration from Pakistan. Mikhail Kasanov, former Russian Prime Minister, says that Putin made a mistake that he cannot bring himself to admit by invading Ukraine in 2022, but would persist with the course he had set. Israeli media reports claims that Hamam al-Hamami was not the first Omani pilot to fly to Tel Aviv despite no diplomatic ties. Channel 12 report claims dozens of Omani pilots have flown to Israel in recent years. Citizens Register, an initiative that encourages public participation in the war following U.S. and Israeli attacks, conduct armed military exercises at Haft-e-Ir Square in Tehran, Iran on October 3rd. Militia men allied with Ethiopia's federal government say they were bearing down on the capital of the northern rebel stronghold of Tigray as fears grew that fighting could spill into a wider war after Ethiopia and Eritrea cut diplomatic ties.

West Bengal Chief Minister Shivendu Adhikari levels big charge on former Chief Minister Mamata Banerjee, shows the purported medical report from 2021 to allege that the then CM did not suffer a fracture and faked her injury. Protesters take part in a demonstration against military rearmament, war and possible conscription near the Brandenburg Gate in Berlin, Germany on German Unity Day, October 3rd. The prison commissioner in the U.S. state of Tennessee resigns over the botched execution of convicted murderer Christa Pike, Governor Bill Lee says.

India men's hockey team have successfully defended the Asian Games crown after the men in orange defeated Malaysia 5-1 in Japan on Saturday. The win also seals their place in 2028 LA Olympics.

0: Our top focus this hour, 3 days after the Fly Dubai mid-air attack, new details are emerging about the co-pilot who allegedly tried to take control of the plane. The Dubai Tel Aviv flight was thrown into chaos after the co-pilot attacked the captain and tried to seize control of the aircraft. The Wall Street Journal reports that the accused co-pilot had previously been banned from flying in Oman over concerns about his alleged radical ideological views. An ABC News report cites officials involved in the investigation saying that the suspected attacker has been identified as 29-year-old Omani national Hamam Al-Hamami. Al-Hamami was reportedly born in the UAE to an Omani father and Syrian mother and has spent several years of his life in the UAE. He's also reportedly a 2023 graduate in aviation management from UK's Buckingham's Higher New University, where he completed a three-year distance learning course. Reports also claim the accused co-pilot was hired by Fly Dubai despite the ban, and he was allowed to fly on the sensitive route connecting the United Arab Emirates and Israel. The officials told ABC News that in 2024, Al-Hamami was found to be in possession of extremist materials while working as a co-pilot trainee for Oman Air. After that, he was allowed to continue working for the airline in an administrative role. According to the UAE Prosecutor General, the co-pilot attacked the captain with a crash axe inside the cockpit and then attempted to wrest control of the aircraft. The UAE authorities have described the incident as an attempted terrorist act. The accused co-pilot was transferred to the UAE from Saudi Arabia. Israeli officials are reportedly expected to question him there. According to Israeli media Channel 12, dozens of Omani pilots had flown into Tel Aviv despite a ban on pilots from countries without diplomatic ties with Israel. The report says Israel had relied on foreign airlines to enforce the restriction instead of directly verifying pilots' nationalities. Meanwhile, reactions are pouring in from India and around the world. Captain Smith Machar is being hailed for his courage and his presence of mind during the mid-air crisis. In India, Air Chief Marshal AP Singh has lauded the hero pilot's courage. He said every Indian was proud of him, calling his actions exceptionally brave and praising his physical and mental resolve.
1: भारतीय पायलट से मार्शल ने जो करा है वो एक्सेप्शनली ग्रेट है. मस्ते उसने जो अपनी प्रेजेंस ऑफ माइंड दिखाई है, अपना जो यू नो फिजिकल रिजॉल्व, मेंटल रिजॉल्व दिखाया है, वो बहुत ही अच्छा था. हम हर भारतीय को यू नो उस पर गर्व है. एंड वो एक लेसन है हमारे लिए, बट इंडियन एयरफोर्स कॉन्टेक्स्ट में रियली नॉट एप्लीकेबल दैट मच.
0: In his first public remarks after the incident, the hero captain, Smith Machar, said he could not let all those people die. UAE Deputy Prime Minister Hamdan bin Mohammed met the pilot, who is recovering from his injuries, and praised him for his courage. He said Captain Smith embodied the highest levels of courage, responsibility and care for people's lives. However, this incident has also raised serious questions over aviation safety and security. While security threats typically originate from passengers, this incident has exposed a critical gap in the selection and the screening of pilots. Israeli Prime Minister Benjamin Netanyahu has said Britain remains an ally of Israel despite growing differences between the two countries over the war in Gaza. In an interview with the Daily Mail, Netanyahu says the UK continues to be an ally of Israel. As he addressed strains in relations with Britain and other Western countries, the Israeli Prime Minister's remarks come as Israel faces increasing international pressure over its military operations in Gaza, with the British government among those calling for greater protection of Palestinian civilians. Netanyahu has described Israel's war against Hamas as a battle between Western civilization and what he called barbarians. He says Israel's military campaign is aimed at Hamas and that Israel has the right to defend itself. Netanyahu has accused his critics of using deception and propaganda to glorify Hamas and Islamist groups. He said these groups have killed Britons, Americans, Israelis and nationals of dozens of other countries. Now, his comments come against the backdrop of a straining Israel-UK relationship, with London taking positions on Gaza that have at times clashed with the Israeli government. At least five Palestinians have been killed in an Israeli airstrike on an apartment building in Gaza City. Gaza's Civil Defense Agency and Al-Shifa Hospital say the strike hit the Rimal neighborhood early Saturday. Two Christian women, a mother and her daughter, were among those killed. Emergency workers and residents rushed to the site, searching through the rubble and pulling out bodies. Gaza's civil defense spokesperson Mahmoud Basil said two missiles directly hit the apartment, sparking a fire and damaging the building. The eyewitness described hearing a series of explosions before residents rushed out to help those trapped under the rubble. Israeli media reported that the military was targeting Ali al-Amoudi, who is a senior Hamas official. Amoudi was responsible for leading the Palestinian propaganda apparatus during the war. The Israeli military has not commented on the strike, which killed the mother and daughter. The incident comes amid continued violence in Gaza, despite a ceasefire announced last October. Gaza health officials say more than 1,400 Palestinians have been killed by Israeli fire since the ceasefire. Israel says Hamas has been rearming and launching attacks, while Hamas denies the allegations and accuses Israel of undermining the ceasefire. India on Saturday rejected Pakistan's remarks on Jammu and Kashmir at the United Nations, asserting that the so-called civilian governments in Islamabad function at the mercy of the country's army and rarely complete their terms. India exercised its right of reply in response to remarks made by Pakistan at the UN General Assembly's third committee meeting on Friday, where the Pakistani delegation raised the issue of Jammu and Kashmir. India categorically rejected those remarks, saying the Union Territories of Jammu and Kashmir and Ladakh were, are and will always remain integral and inalienable parts of India. First Secretary at the Permanent Mission of India to the UN, Bhavika Mangalanan, said as she delivered India's right of reply.
2: We all know that the so-called civilian governments in Pakistan serve at the mercy of their army and rarely complete their terms. A former prime minister continues to remain in jail, even as his health is reported to be fast deteriorating.
0: Referring to Pakistani leader Imran Khan, she said a former prime minister continues to remain in jail, even as his health is reported to be fast deteriorating. The erstwhile ruling party

0: He has not been allowed to contest elections. Instead of addressing domestic discontent, Pakistan seeks to distract by fomenting instability in India and sponsoring, inciting, abetting and financing cross-border terrorism in my country for more than three decades. Those were her words.
1: India exercises its right of reply in response to the remarks by Pakistan, which we categorically reject. The Union Territories of Jammu, Kashmir and Ladakh were, are and will always remain integral and inalienable parts of India. The only outstanding matter is a vacation of the territory Pakistan holds under illegal and forcible occupation. We heard Pakistani laments regarding the people of Jammu and Kashmir. This is a desperate attempt by Pakistan to mask the ongoing tragedy in Rawalpindi and its other cities, the killing of hundreds of civilians and the brutal crackdown across Pakistan-occupied Jammu and Kashmir for merely demanding bread, electricity and human dignity.
0: An Emirati video game prince wants to control the future of artificial intelligence. Meet Sheikh Tanun bin Zayed Al Nahyan, the deputy ruler of Abu Dhabi, the UAE's national security advisor and the head of a massive tech empire estimated at $1.5 trillion. He is known to be mysterious, not many know of him, and wears dark sunglasses in daylight. He once hired the developers of the video game Age of Empires to coach him so he could beat his brothers and personally funded Hydra, a chess supercomputer that defeated several grandmasters. He aims to live till the age of 150. His cyber dealings and firms are at the center of a Guardian investigation. In 2010, he led Project Raven, a UAE-backed cyber operation that used a digital surveillance program. This program began with U.S. contractors such as CyberPoint before its operations moved to Dark Matter, a state-linked cybersecurity firm. Former NSA and U.S. military intelligence personnel were recruited to staff the unit. So what started as a counterterrorism program later expanded to include human rights activists, political dissidents, foreign leaders and media figures. Tanun also owns G42, the company he built in the late 2010s from the remains of dark matter. G42 expanded after Tanun became UAE National Security Advisor in 2016. While Abraham Accords era ties with Israel opened the door to Pegasus spyware, later at the center of an international scandal. His links with the United States government over the decades have also been at the center of scrutiny. G42, which Tanun describes as an AI and technology company focused on cloud computing and AI infrastructure, it has attracted billions of dollars in U.S. investment. Microsoft alone has invested $1.5 billion in G42. While the company and its AI investment fund, chaired by Tanun, have backed OpenAI, Anthropic and xAI. Now, this company faced questions over a U.S. decision to allow large-scale exports of advanced AI chips to the UAE after Trump rolled back Biden-era restrictions. Many of the chips were directed towards G42 as per the Guardian investigation. The approval came 2 weeks after a Tanun-linked investment vehicle bought $2 billion in cryptocurrency issued by World Liberty, a Trump family firm in which Tanun also holds a 49% stake. Both the White House and World Liberty have denied any connection between these two deals. G42's early messaging app, Totalk, was exposed by the New York Times as spyware capable of tracking users' conversations, movements and contacts. The Guardian's report examines Tanun's rise as a major AI power broker in light of his security background. However, it found no evidence that G42's technology has been deployed against critics. Shifting our focus to Spain, the country is on the edge. Tens and thousands of protesters have taken to the streets to demand affordable housing a day after lawmakers rejected relief measures for tenants. Protests flared across Madrid and all the way to Valencia, Barcelona. About 50 planned marches took place in these cities. Protesters are calling for greater protections for tenants after the government failed to get emergency housing legislation through Parliament. And now these are the visuals from ground. Riot police charged against housing protesters after some demonstrators threw fences at officers. Similar visuals emerged from Madrid, where around 70,000 people demonstrated for the right to housing. Recent measures proposed by Spain's socialist government, which included automatic renewal of tenancy contracts and restrictions on evicting vulnerable tenants, were shot down by opposition parties on Friday in Spain's parliament.
2: Now is the time when citizens really need to take to the streets and demand a fundamental right that is reflected in the Constitution, the right to decent housing. I know we need to put an end to this situation, and now more than ever, people need to take to the streets to fight.
0: The measures put forward by Pedro Sánchez's leftist coalition government on Friday followed public outcry over the eviction of an 87-year-old woman from her home last month after she was unable to afford a sharp rent increase. Her eviction triggered nationwide protests across Spain, with protesters demanding lower rent and end to evictions. The legislation was also split into two decrees. The first proposed extending eviction protections, rental leases and raising taxes on tourist apartments. The second sought automatic renewal of rental contract. MPs rejected both measures by 178 to 172 and 184 to 166 votes respectively. Sanchez's defeat in Congress heightened speculation that he might call an early general election. What happens when companies have billions of dollars of debt to sell, but investors start saying not so fast? That is the warning now flashing across the U.S. corporate bond market. Goldman Sachs says a tsunami of new corporate debt is beginning to overwhelm investors, raising fears that the market could be heading for a painful reckoning. September has already become the busiest month of the year for high-risk corporate bonds, with companies selling $38.5 billion of debt. The borrowing spree is far from over, and here is where the alarm bells start ringing. Investors are demanding more money to take on corporate debt, and for the riskiest companies, that extra cost has climbed to its highest level since November 2023. Goldman Sachs says the market is beginning to suffer from what it calls indigestion, essentially too much debt hitting investors at once. And the nightmare scenario is simple. What if the companies keep coming to the market looking for billions, but investors become increasingly unwilling to put their money on the line? Goldman is watching exactly that risk, whether higher interest rates and greater market volatility eventually destroy investors' appetite for corporate credit, and there is another giant borrower driving this debt wave. Artificial intelligence. Goldman estimates above $600 billion linked to AI initiatives has already been raised across debt markets this year, but even that boom may be running out of steam. Goldman believes 2026 could mark the peak of AI-related borrowing, with signs of investor fatigue already emerging. For now, this is not a full-blown crisis, but the ingredients for a nasty debt shock are piling up. Record borrowing, rising yields, increasingly nervous investors, and companies that still need billions. The question haunting Wall Street now is when the next giant debt deal comes knocking. Will investors still be there to buy it? On the eve of Air Force Day, India's Air Chief Marshal AP Singh revealed critical insights into the service's fifth-generation fighter plans and its evolving strategy on drone warfare. He issued a stark warning about depleting fighter squadrons, emphasizing that significant whole-of-nation efforts are required to maintain combat readiness against regional adversaries. The IAF currently operates 29 fighter squadrons, well below its authorized strength of 42. The retirement of the legacy MiG-21 fleet last year has exacerbated this decline, leaving the IAF in need of inducting 36 to 40 new aircraft annually just to maintain current numbers. Speaking on the matter, the Air Chief highlighted that the delays in new inductions have been more than anticipated.

0: out.
1: The Air Chief, in his address, named the Tejas Mark 1A, the proposed multi-role fighter aircraft buy, and the Tejas Mark 2 as the programs expected to close the gap. This, alongside the longer-term AMC as well, he categorically highlighted positive momentum on the MRFA deal expected to be signed in the ongoing financial year.
0: I think if things go well, MRFA, we should be able to sign this financial year. That's what my hope is. But all these things, you know, it's a two-way thing. It's not just everything is not in the acquisition wing's hands or MOD's hands. The other player also has to come around, and you know, when you do negotiations, it is two-way activity.
1: Addressing the future of unmanned systems, the Air Chief firmly rejected the idea of creating a separate standalone drone force. He described drones as an evolutionary addition to the IAF's arsenal rather than a revolutionary pivot.
0: As far as separate drone force is concerned, by the way, India, you know, in Indian Air Force, these things have been existing for decades. These capabilities have been existing with us for decades. So if I can say drones are not revolutionary for Indian Air Force, yes, they are evolutionary. So we are growing in drones, number of drones, number of loiter munitions, and type of drones and type of loiter munition is increasing. Whether we need a separate drone force, I don't think so.
1: In a major development, India have retained the Asian Games men's hockey crown as they defeated Malaysia 5-1 in a dramatic gold medal clash. The defending champions made it a rout by the end of the final on Saturday. India men's hockey have successfully retained the Asian Games crown as they overcame a tricky Malaysia with ease in final in Japan. It all started when India drew first blood through captain Harmanpreet Singh, who converted a penalty corner to put India ahead. But Malaysia hit back quickly with a stunning half volley, finding the roof of the net to make it 1-1. India, however, regained the lead before the end of the first half. Jagraj Singh stepped up from the penalty corner, unleashing a powerful drag flick past the Malaysian goalkeeper. Malaysia pushed for an equaliser, but India's defence stood firm. The third quarter brought more pressure, but India held their shape and extended their lead, with Hardik scoring from a penalty stroke to make it 3-1. Shilanand Lakra and Harmanpreet scored in the fourth in the final quarter to put the game to bed. And this was India's fifth ever Asian Games men's hockey gold. This is also the first time that both the men's and women's team have won the Asian Games gold at the same time.
2: Back-to-back, Team India.
3: The important thing was that back-to-back we won the last Asian Games too, and this time also won the gold medal. So it was a very good performance. History was also created that for the first time this happened, that in these Asian Games women also got gold and men also got gold. So this happened for the first time in Indian hockey history in the Asian Games.
1: That's all we have for you in this edition. More news and updates on the other side. Stay tuned to Beyond World is One.
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What if Pac-Man wasn't on a screen anymore but running around the room with you? 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

For decades, women have been pushing into spaces that were once considered off-limits to them. Today, we see women in politics, leading companies, serving in the armed forces, working in science and technology, and representing India on the world's biggest sporting stages. These changes did not happen overnight. They came after years of women fighting for education, equal opportunities, financial independence, and a voice in decision-making. That is what women's empowerment has really been about, having the freedom to decide what to do with your own life. But there is a gap between having that freedom on paper and being able to use it in everyday life. For many women, where they go, when they come home, how they travel, and even which risks they are allowed to take can still depend on how safe they are expected to be. And this is where the conversation around women's safety becomes more complicated. Women are often told that these restrictions are for their own protection. Don't travel alone. Don't stay out too late. Be careful about where you go. But if a woman has to give up part of her freedom in order to feel safe, can we really call that empowerment? Recently, in the capital of India, an incident rocked the nation. On the 21st of September 2026, a 17-year-old girl was allegedly gang-raped by three men posing as police officers inside a public park located about 3.5 kilometers from Lady Shriram College, one of Delhi's most prestigious institutes. Another incident, another uproar. The incident has yet again sparked debate on women's safety and on women's rights. It's not about whether women can come forward. They have. It's about whether society and the system have kept pace with that change. Because real empowerment cannot stop at education, employment, or representation. It also has to mean being able to move through the world, make personal choices, and build an independent life without fear, constantly setting the limits. And that leads us to the question, what does it really mean to be a free and independent woman today?

When we talk about women's empowerment, the conversation often starts with education and employment. And that matters because the first step towards independence is having the opportunity to study, to work, and to build a career of your choice. As rightly said by Nelson Mandela, education is the most powerful weapon which you can use to change the world. For a woman, having that ability can change the way she sees her own future. Women's access to education has changed significantly over the years. According to the All India Survey on Higher Education, in 2014-15, around 1.57 crore or 15.7 million women were enrolled in higher education in India. By 2023, that number rose to 2.24 crores or 22.4 million. That is an increase of 42.2% in the number of women in higher education. Education is only part of independence. The next question is, how many women are actually entering the workforce? According to the Periodic Labour Force Survey, or PLFS, the female labour force participation rate for women aged 15 and above rose from 23.3% in 2017-18 to 41.7% in 2023-24. That's an increase of 18.4 percentage points in 6 years. India's female labour force participation has been rising, but the gap with men remains significant. In urban India, the female labour force participation rate was 25.8% in 2024, compared with 75.6% for men, as reported by PLFS. So even when more women are studying, entering the workforce is a different challenge. Being in the workforce is one part of the economic independence. Having control over your own money is another. And here too, the numbers show a change. According to the National Family Health Survey, NFHS-6, conducted in 2023-24, 89% of Indian women aged between 15 and 49 have a bank or savings account that they themselves use. In the previous survey, that figure was 78.6%. Now the question is, whether a woman can actually make decisions about the money she earns, saves or spends. And that brings us to decision making. The latest NFHS 6 reveals that 89% of currently married women now actively participate in three vital domestic choices: managing their own healthcare, making major household purchases, and planning visits to their family or relatives. That was 88.7% in the previous survey. The numbers show a clearer role in financial and household decision making. The idea of having a voice also extends beyond the home. Women's political representation has grown from local governance to the national level. Bihar is one of the strongest examples of this change. And as data of March 2025 shows just how large that representation has become, more than 1.1 lakh women are elected across different panchayat level posts in Bihar. That means women account for nearly 45% of all the 247,658 elected representatives. That is about 5 percentage points short of the 50% reserved for women. Still, it is a substantial share of elected positions. However, the reality in practice is quite different. Despite holding official titles, many elected women representatives are reduced to nominal figureheads. Their husbands, fathers or male relatives, colloquially termed Sarpanchpati or Panchayatpati, attend official meetings, sign documents and exercise executive power in their stead. On the other hand, women still account for a relatively small share of India's parliament. Data provided by the government shows that women account for 13.63% of the Lok Sabha and 15.7% of the Rajya Sabha. Even though women have a visible presence in India's political system, a lot depends on whether they have a meaningful role in the decisions that shape their lives. And perhaps the most basic measure of all is personal autonomy. Can a woman actually make her own choices?

0: That is where empowerment meets freedom. And that brings us to the next question. What does an independent woman actually mean?
1: Being independent primarily to me means being financially independent, because you can have all sorts of freedom and independence, but none of it means anything if you don't have financial freedom. So if you are a woman who can earn a livelihood for herself, then you have the power to choose to be in relationships, any sort of relationship in your life, and have the power to walk out if you're not being treated right.
2: I feel independent definitely for me comes means being financially independent, definitely, and having the independence to make my own decisions, where I want to go, why I want to go, what I want to do in my life. So I feel that is the broad definition that I have of independence.
0: Women have fought for the right to study, to work, to earn, and to make their own choices. And in many ways, that fight has changed the world around them. But there is another battle that women are still fighting: the freedom to do all of this without fear. Look at what has happened in India in just the last few weeks. On the 21st of September, a 17-year-old girl had gone to New Delhi's Kalkaji Temple to celebrate her birthday with a friend. After the temple visit, the duo decided to visit the Astha Kunj Park, which is just a stone's throw from the Kalkaji Temple. Reportedly, three men posing as police officers approached the teenager and her friend, threatened them, and sexually assaulted the girl. All three accused were arrested within hours. The park is just around 2 kilometers from Lady Sriram College. The incident triggered protests by students in Delhi and renewed questions about safety in public spaces. On the 19th of September, in Bihar's Jamui, two class 10 students were returning from coaching when a group of men allegedly stopped their scooter, forced them off it, and harassed them. The girl was allegedly molested, while the incident was recorded and later circulated online. The police formed a special investigation team and arrested three minors in connection with the case. In Delhi's Tilak Nagar, a 21-year-old Delhi University student was stabbed to death inside her home on the 26th of August. The police said the accused was a man that she had known for around 18 months. The man allegedly continued to pursue her after their relationship had ended. And on the 4th of August, a 16-year-old girl was allegedly gang-raped inside a moving sleeper bus after boarding it in Greater Noida. According to the National Human Rights Commission, she was allegedly sexually assaulted by the driver and conductor and was later left at the Kashmiri Gate region in Delhi. The Supreme Court of India has taken suo motu cognizance of the case.
3: The police took very swift action. Both the bus driver and the conductor were arrested immediately from the place where the incident occurred.
0: A park, a bus, a home, a road. What do they all have in common? They show how spaces, whether public or domestic, shape women's safety by dictating their freedom of movement. And that is where the gap between empowerment and freedom becomes hard to ignore.
1: Free, I feel like you respect my decisions and I'll respect yours, and I think that will make me free.
4: Women today are getting free. But not all, we can say that they are free to make their own choices, the decisions, and even they are not comfortable and are not allowed to give their perspective or to show their choices, their decisions, what they want to decide and work accordingly.
5: I think in this day and age, I think it would be important for me to be able to take a cab at 1 a.m. at night and not have to share my live location with anyone at home. Because of the recent past, the things that have been happening, there's so many rape cases, so many things happening. Everybody is just worried as to whether we should be traveling alone at night. So yeah, that's really important for me. It would be my safe place, I think, to not have to share my live location.
0: The incidents we have just seen force us to look at the conditions that continue to limit women's freedom. The restriction does not come from one person or one incident. It comes from the world around her, from what she's told to wear, where she's allowed to go, when she's expected to return home, and how much of her career or personal life is expected to be sacrificed for the family. A 2024 UNFPA review found that traditional gender norms continue to influence women's education, work, mobility and career choices in India. Family expectations and safety concerns can also shape the opportunities women are willing or allowed to take. Safety cannot be a woman's responsibility alone. It also depends on whether she can report a crime, whether her complaint is taken seriously, and whether justice is delivered with speed, dignity and sensitivity. A recent Delhi High Court case showed what that can look like. A trial court judge wrote a personal note to a 10-year-old POXO survivor telling her that her courage to speak had been heard. The Delhi High Court later directed that the message along with her compensation be delivered to her. Moments like these matter because when survivors see that they will be heard, protected and treated with dignity, it can help create the confidence to speak up. Because even when systems change, attitudes can keep old rules alive. When the first questions after an incident are about what a woman was wearing, why she was out late, or why she did not report it sooner, the burden shifts from the perpetrator to the woman. The UN Women has documented how victim blaming and gender stereotypes can reinforce the idea that women themselves are responsible for the violence they face. And that is where the change has to begin early.
6: I still have to make myself smaller in any public places, public transport. Even if someone is staring at me, I have to adjust my clothes because I think I might have done something wrong with my clothes so that person is staring at me.
7: You have to take someone when you are going out. You need to have someone around you because you're not safe.
0: The struggle for women's safety does not end at India's borders. Women across the world face different forms of violence and harassment. Let's take a look at some of the recent cases. In South Africa, a string of women's deaths has once again put femicide at the center of the national conversation. By 29 September 2026, 11 bodies of women were found in Ekurhuleni since July, according to President Cyril Ramaphosa. Investigators have not established that all the deaths are connected. Yet, the cases have ignited renewed questions about why women continue to fear for their safety even in everyday spaces.
8: We mothers, we are daughters, we are wives, we are sisters, and that comes with a lot. And sometimes going for a run is all you have to give to yourself, is the time you have to yourself, to just be you, to do something for yourself, and like I say, to decompress and just, I don't know, reduce the amount of stress that sits in one's body. To declare this a national, disaster, I can't remember what we call it, and go on to do nothing and not even allocate budget to it is a spit in our face, and we are not happy.
0: South Africa's problem goes beyond this one investigation. The country has one of the world's highest rates of femicide, making violence against women a national crisis. In the United States, a recent case at Cornell University has reopened a different conversation about consent, intoxication, and whether survivors are heard when they come forward. A woman has alleged that she was drugged and sexually assaulted by 7 members of a fraternity in 2024. The case did not initially lead to criminal charges. The woman also alleged that the university failed to protect her or adequately punish those responsible. But later, a civil lawsuit brought the allegations back into the spotlight. Prosecutors in New York have now reopened the criminal investigation and plan to present the case to a grand jury. Cornell has already taken disciplinary action against students involved. The case has also stirred the debate over how U.S. law defines intoxication and consent.

In the UK, the problem can take a different form. Stalking, repeated unwanted behavior that can follow someone into their home, workplace, or even in the digital world. The latest available official survey estimated that around 1.4 million people aged 16 and over experienced stalking in the year to March 2025. Women were more than twice as likely as men to report it, 4% compared with 1.8%. And the UK is now strengthening its response. In 2026, new measures expanded the circumstances in which stalking protection orders can be made. While prosecution data showed a record 8,561 stalking offences charged between April 2025 and March 2026. In Brazil, the scale of the problem can be seen in numbers. The country recorded 848 femicides between January and July this year, according to Brazil's Ministry of Justice and Public Security. That was 3.2% lower than the same period in 2025. However, the number still means an average of 4 women a day were killed in cases classified as femicide during those 7 months. So whether it is femicide in South Africa and Brazil, sexual assault, and questions of consent in the US or stalking in the UK, the details may change. But the larger issue remains the same. What would it take to make women feel safe enough to live freely?

0: We have looked at how far women have come. We have also seen the gaps that still exist between empowerment and freedom. So what would it actually take to close that gap? There is no single solution. It starts with something as basic as safety. Safer streets, safer public transport, safer workplaces, and public spaces where women do not have to calculate the risks around them constantly. India's Safe City Initiative, for instance, has used measures such as better street lighting, CCTV, police patrols, panic buttons, and mapping of higher risk areas to improve women's safety in public spaces. When a woman does report violence, the system has to respond. Reporting a crime should not become another battle. That means a complaint being taken seriously and investigations have to be thorough. A 2026 UNDP assessment of justice in India identified persistent barriers to timely, fair and meaningful justice. Justice cannot be so delayed that people lose faith in the system. Freedom also means the right to choose freely. Education, employment, income and control over money give women greater ability to make decisions about their own lives. Economic independence can mean having the option to leave an unsafe situation, support oneself, or make a life decision without depending on anyone. And women also need a voice in the systems that make the rules and policies. From panchayats to parliament, women's representation matters the most. Laws and policies might evolve and become more inclusive, focusing on women's safety. However, none of those can truly bring about a change if the mindset remains the same. Children need to learn early that consent matters, that respect is not conditional, and that a girl's freedom is not something she has to earn. Hence, discrimination must not begin at home.
1: The mindset needs to change. A woman can step out for work and do the exact same job as a man, yet she often has to deal with problems and challenges that men don't have to face. I don't believe this is something the government or the police alone can fix. Real change has to come from within the society.
2: Basically, it is again the mindset of men folks, which needs to change, you know, definitely in our society, although it has progressed a lot, but still there's a lot to be done.
0: Today, women enter spaces that once shut them out. True freedom is knowing they can leave those spaces and live without fear. A woman's safety should never be the cost of her freedom. And freedom must not be a privilege reserved only for those who can afford it.

What if Pac-Man wasn't on a screen anymore but running around the room with you? That is the idea behind a new gaming venue in London, where classic arcade games are being turned into physical immersive experiences. At Arcade Arena, players can run through a giant Pac-Man maze, race electric carts on a projected track, and even take on an alien invasion. The Pac-Man Live experience takes the rules of the original arcade game and drops them into a room-sized maze. Up to 10 players can take part at once, running around the projected arena as their own Pac-Man characters.

What if Pac-Man wasn't on a screen anymore but running around the room with you? That is the idea behind a new gaming venue in London, where classic arcade games are being turned into physical immersive experiences. At Arcade Arena, players can run through a giant Pac-Man maze, race electric carts on a projected track, and even take on an alien invasion. 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Up to 10 players can take part at once, running around the projected arena as their own Pac-Man characters.

What if Pac-Man wasn't on a screen anymore but running around the room with you? That is the idea behind a new gaming venue in London, where classic arcade games are being turned into physical immersive experiences. At Arcade Arena, players can run through a giant Pac-Man maze, race electric carts on a projected track, and even take on an alien invasion. The Pac-Man Live experience takes the rules of the original arcade game and drops them into a room-sized maze. Up to 10 players can take part at once, running around the projected arena as their own Pac-Man characters.

Yeah.

to the broadcast. You're tuned into We All the World is One. Thank you for staying with us. I'm Kripa. Let's look at the headlines. The Ministry of External Affairs on Saturday summons the Chargé d'Affaires of the Pakistan High Commission to lodge a strong protest over what it described as the continued facilitation of illegal cross-border infiltration from Pakistan. Mikhail Kasanov, former Russian Prime Minister, says that Putin made a mistake that he cannot bring himself to admit by invading Ukraine in 2022, but would persist with the course he had set. Israeli media reports claims that Hamam al-Hamami was not the first Omani pilot to fly to Tel Aviv despite no diplomatic ties. Channel 12 report claims dozens of Omani pilots have flown to Israel in recent years. Citizens Register, an initiative that encourages public participation in the war following U.S. and Israeli attacks, conduct armed military exercises at Haft-e-Ir Square in Tehran, Iran on October 3rd. Militia men allied with Ethiopia's federal government say they were bearing down on the capital of the northern rebel stronghold of Tigray as fears grew that fighting could spill into a wider war after Ethiopia and Eritrea cut diplomatic ties. West Bengal Chief Minister Shivendu Adhikari levels big charge on former Chief Minister Mamata Banerjee, shows the purported medical report from 2021 to allege that the then CM did not suffer a fracture and faked her injury. Protesters take part in a demonstration against military rearmament, war and possible conscription near the Brandenburg Gate in Berlin, Germany on German Unity Day, October 3rd. The prison commissioner in the U.S. state of Tennessee resigns over the botched execution of convicted murderer Krista Pike, Governor Bill Lee says.

India men's hockey team have successfully defended the Asian Games crown after the men in orange defeated Malaysia 5-1 in Japan on Saturday. The win also seals the place in 2028 LA Olympics.

0: Our top focus this hour, 3 days after the Fly Dubai mid-air attack, new details are emerging about the co-pilot who allegedly tried to take control of the plane. The Dubai-Tel Aviv flight was thrown into chaos after the co-pilot attacked the captain and tried to seize control of the aircraft. The Wall Street Journal reports that the accused co-pilot had previously been banned from flying in Oman over concerns about his alleged radical ideological views. An ABC News report cites officials involved in the investigation saying that the suspected attacker has been identified as 29-year-old Omani national Hammam al-Hammami. Al-Hammami was reportedly born in the UAE to an Omani father and Syrian mother and has spent several years of his life in the UAE. He's also reportedly a 2023 graduate in aviation management from UK's Buckingham's Higher New University, where he completed a three-year distance learning course. Reports also claim the accused co-pilot was hired by Fly Dubai despite the ban, and he was allowed to fly on the sensitive route connecting the United Arab Emirates and Israel. The officials told ABC News that in 2024, Al-Hammami was found to be in possession of extremist materials while working as a co-pilot trainee for Oman Air. After that, he was allowed to continue working for the airline in an administrative role. According to the UAE Prosecutor General, the co-pilot attacked the captain with a crash axe inside the cockpit and then attempted to wrest control of the aircraft. The UAE authorities have described the incident as an attempted terrorist act. The accused co-pilot was transferred to the UAE from Saudi Arabia. Israeli officials are reportedly expected to question him there. According to Israeli media channel 12, dozens of Omani pilots had flown into Tel Aviv despite a ban on pilots from countries without diplomatic ties with Israel. The report says Israel had relied on foreign airlines to enforce the restriction instead of directly verifying pilots' nationalities. Meanwhile, reactions are pouring in from India and around the world. Captain Smith Machar is being hailed for his courage and his presence of mind during the mid-air crisis. In India, Air Chief Marshal AP Singh has lauded the hero pilot's courage. He said every Indian was proud of him, calling his actions exceptionally brave and praising his physical and mental resolve.
1: वो incident जो हुआ बड़ा unfortunate था, no doubt. But उस pilot ने हमारा जो हमारे भारतीय pilot से माशल जो करा है, वो exceptionally great है. मतलब जो अपनी presence of mind दिखाई है, अपना जो physical resolve, mental resolve दिखाया है, वो बहुत ही अच्छा था. हम हर भारतीय को उस पर गर्व है. 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
0: In his first public remarks after the incident, the hero captain, Smith Machar, said he could not let all those people die. UAE Deputy Prime Minister Hamdan bin Mohammed met the pilot who is recovering from his injuries and praised him for his courage. He said Captain Smith embodied the highest levels of courage, responsibility and care for people's lives. However, this incident has also raised serious questions over aviation safety and security. While security threats typically originate from passengers, this incident has exposed a critical gap in the selection and the screening of pilots. Israeli Prime Minister Benjamin Netanyahu has said Britain remains an ally of Israel despite growing differences between the two countries over the war in Gaza. In an interview with the Daily Mail, Netanyahu says the UK continues to be an ally of Israel. As he addressed strains in relations with Britain and other Western countries, the Israeli Prime Minister's remarks come as Israel faces increasing international pressure over its military operations in Gaza, with the British government among those calling for greater protection of Palestinian civilians. Netanyahu has described Israel's war against Hamas as a battle between Western civilization and what he called barbarians. He says Israel's military campaign is aimed at Hamas and that Israel has the right to defend itself. Netanyahu has accused his critics of using deception and propaganda to glorify Hamas and Islamist groups, He said these groups have killed Britons, Americans, Israelis and nationals of dozens of other countries. Now, his comments come against the backdrop of a straining Israel-UK relationship, with London taking positions on Gaza that have at times clashed with the Israeli government. At least five Palestinians have been killed in an Israeli airstrike on an apartment building in Gaza City. Gaza's Civil Defense Agency and Al-Shifa Hospital say the strike hit the Rimal neighborhood early Saturday. Two Christian women, a mother and her daughter, were among those killed. Emergency workers and residents rushed to the site, searching through the rubble and pulling out bodies. Gaza's civil defense spokesperson Mahmoud Basul said two missiles directly hit the apartment, sparking a fire and damaging the building. The eyewitness described hearing a series of explosions before residents rushed out to help those trapped under the rubble. Israeli media reported that the military was targeting Ali Al-Amoudi, who is a senior Hamas official. Amoudi was responsible for leading the Palestinian propaganda apparatus during the war. The Israeli military has not commented on the strike which killed the mother and daughter. The incident comes amid continued violence in Gaza, despite a ceasefire announced last October. Gaza health officials say more than 1,400 Palestinians have been killed by Israeli fire since the ceasefire. Israel says Hamas has been rearming and launching attacks, while Hamas denies the allegations and accuses Israel of undermining the ceasefire. India on Saturday rejected Pakistan's remarks on Jammu and Kashmir at the United Nations, asserting that the so-called civilian governments in Islamabad function at the mercy of the country's army and rarely complete their terms. India exercised its right of reply in response to remarks made by Pakistan at the UN General Assembly's third committee meeting on Friday, where the Pakistani delegation raised the issue of Jammu and Kashmir. India categorically rejected those remarks, saying the Union Territories of Jammu and Kashmir and Ladakh were, are and will always remain integral and inalienable parts of India. First Secretary at the Permanent Mission of India to the UN, Bhavika Mangalanan, said as she delivered India's right of reply.
2: We all know that the so-called civilian governments in Pakistan serve at the mercy of their army and rarely complete their terms. A former prime minister continues to remain in jail, even as his health is reported to be fast deteriorating.
0: Referring to Pakistani leader Imran Khan, she said a former prime minister continues to remain in jail, even as his health is reported to be fast deteriorating. The erstwhile ruling party has not been allowed to contest elections. Instead of addressing domestic discontent, Pakistan seeks to distract by fomenting instability in India and sponsoring, inciting, abetting and financing cross-border terrorism in my country for more than three decades. Those were her words.
2: India exercises its right of reply in response to the remarks by Pakistan, which we categorically reject. The Union Territories of Jammu, Kashmir and Ladakh were, are and will always remain integral and inalienable parts of India. The only outstanding matter is a vacation of the territory Pakistan holds under illegal and forcible occupation. We heard Pakistani laments regarding the people of Jammu and Kashmir. This is a desperate attempt by Pakistan to mask the ongoing tragedy in Rawalkot and its other cities, the killing of hundreds of civilians, and the brutal crackdown

0: across Pakistan-occupied Jammu and Kashmir for merely demanding bread, electricity and human dignity.
1: An Emirati video game prince wants to control the future of artificial intelligence. Meet Sheikh Tanun bin Zayed Al Nahyan, the deputy ruler of Abu Dhabi, the UAE's national security advisor and the head of a massive tech empire estimated at $1.5 trillion. He is known to be mysterious, not many know of him, and wears dark sunglasses in daylight. He once hired the developers of the video game Age of Empires to coach him so he could beat his brothers and personally funded Hydra, a chess supercomputer that defeated several grandmasters. He aims to live till the age of 150. His cyber dealings and firms are at the center of a Guardian investigation. In 2010, he led Project Raven, a UAE-backed cyber operation that used a digital surveillance program. This program began with U.S. contractors such as CyberPoint before its operations moved to Dark Matter, a state-linked cybersecurity firm. Former NSA and U.S. military intelligence personnel were recruited to staff the unit. So what started as a counterterrorism program later expanded to include human rights activists, political dissidents, foreign leaders and media figures. Tanun also owns G42, the company he built in the late 2010s from the remains of dark matter. G42 expanded after Tanun became UAE National Security Advisor in 2016. While Abraham Accords era ties with Israel opened the door to Pegasus spyware, later at the center of an international scandal. His links with the United States government over the decades have also been at the center of scrutiny. G42, which Tanun describes as an AI and technology company focused on cloud computing and AI infrastructure, it has attracted billions of dollars in U.S. investment. Microsoft alone has invested $1.5 billion in G42. While the company and its AI investment fund, chaired by Tanun, have backed OpenAI, Anthropic and xAI. Now, this company faced questions over a U.S. decision to allow large-scale exports of advanced AI chips to the UAE after Trump rolled back Biden-era restrictions. Many of the chips were directed towards G42 as per the Guardian investigation. The approval came 2 weeks after a Tanun-linked investment vehicle bought $2 billion in cryptocurrency issued by World Liberty, a Trump family firm in which Tanun also holds a 49% stake. Both the White House and World Liberty have denied any connection between these two deals. G42's early messaging app, Totalk, was exposed by the New York Times as spyware capable of tracking users' conversations, movements and contacts. The Guardian's report examines Tanun's rise as a major AI power broker in light of his security background. However, it found no evidence that G42's technology has been deployed against critics. Shifting our focus to Spain, the country is on the edge. Tens and thousands of protesters have taken to the streets to demand affordable housing a day after lawmakers rejected relief measures for tenants. Protests fled across Madrid and all the way to Valencia, Barcelona. About 50 planned marches took place in these cities. Protesters are calling for greater protections for tenants after the government failed to get emergency housing legislation through Parliament. And now these are the visuals from ground. Riot police charged against housing protesters after some demonstrators threw fences at officers. Similar visuals emerged from Madrid, where around 70,000 people demonstrated for the right to housing. Recent measures proposed by Spain's socialist government, which included automatic renewal of tenancy contracts and restrictions on evicting vulnerable tenants, were shot down by opposition parties on Friday in Spain's parliament.
2: Now is the time when citizens really need to take to the streets and demand a fundamental right that is reflected in the Constitution, the right to decent housing. I know we need to put an end to this situation, and

0: Now more than ever, people need to take to the streets to fight.
1: The measures put forward by Pedro Sanchez's leftist coalition government on Friday followed public outcry over the eviction of an 87-year-old woman from her home last month after she was unable to afford a sharp rent increase. Her eviction triggered nationwide protests across Spain, with protesters demanding lower rent and end to evictions. The legislation was also split into two decrees. The first proposed extending eviction protections, rental leases and raising taxes on tourist apartments. The second sought automatic renewal of rental contract. MPs rejected both measures by 178 to 172 and 184 to 166 votes respectively. Sanchez's defeat in Congress heightens speculation that he might call an early general election. What happens when companies have billions of dollars of debt to sell, but investors start saying not so fast? That is the warning now flashing across the U.S. corporate bond market. Goldman Sachs says a tsunami of new corporate debt is beginning to overwhelm investors, raising fears that the market could be heading for a painful reckoning. September has already become the busiest month of the year for high-risk corporate bonds, with companies selling $38.5 billion of debt. The borrowing spree is far from over, and here is where the alarm bells start ringing. Investors are demanding more money to take on corporate debt, and for the riskiest companies, that extra cost has climbed to its highest level since November 2023. Goldman Sachs says the market is beginning to suffer from what it calls indigestion, essentially too much debt hitting investors at once. And the nightmare scenario is simple. What if the companies keep coming to the market looking for billions, but investors become increasingly unwilling to put their money on the line? Goldman is watching exactly that risk, whether higher interest rates and greater market volatility eventually destroy investors' appetite for corporate credit, and there is another giant borrower driving this debt wave. Artificial intelligence. Goldman estimates above $600 billion linked to AI initiatives has already been raised across debt markets this year, but even that boom may be running out of steam. Goldman believes 2026 could mark the peak of AI-related borrowing, with signs of investor fatigue already emerging. For now, this is not a full-blown crisis, but the ingredients for a nasty debt shock are piling up. Record borrowing, rising yields, increasingly nervous investors, and companies that still need billions. The question haunting Wall Street now is when the next giant debt deal comes knocking. Will investors still be there to buy it? On the eve of Air Force Day, India's Air Chief Marshal AP Singh revealed critical insights into the service's fifth-generation fighter plans and its evolving strategy on drone warfare. He issued a stark warning about depleting fighter squadrons, emphasizing that significant whole-of-nation efforts are required to maintain combat readiness against regional adversaries. The IAF currently operates 29 fighter squadrons, well below its authorized strength of 42. The retirement of the legacy MiG-21 fleet last year has exacerbated this decline, leaving the IAF in need of inducting 36 to 40 new aircraft annually just to maintain current numbers. Speaking on the matter, the Air Chief highlighted that the delays in new inductions have been more than anticipated.
2: Is baat ko sab log samajhte hain ki hamare numbers kam ho rahe hain. जो एयरक्राफ्ट आने थे जिसके ऊपर हम अपना रिलाय कर रहे थे वो भी स्लो आए हैं. हमारा MiG-21 का फेज आउट हमने लास्ट ईयर किया, जबकि वो 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अस, नो डाउट.
1: The Air Chief, in his address, named the Tejas Mark 1A, the proposed multi-role fighter aircraft buy, and the Tejas Mark 2 as the programs expected to close the gap. This, alongside the longer-term AMC as well, he categorically highlighted positive momentum on

0: Addressing the future of unmanned systems, the Air Chief firmly rejected the idea of creating a separate standalone drone force. He described drones as an evolutionary addition to the IAF's arsenal rather than a revolutionary pivot.
1: As far as separate drone force is concerned, by the way, India, you know, in Indian Air Force, these things have been existing for decades. These capabilities have been existing with us for decades. So if I can say drones are not revolutionary for Indian Air Force, yes, they are evolutionary. So we are growing in drones, number of drones, number of loiter munitions, and type of drones and type of loiter munition is increasing. Whether we need a separate drone force, I don't think so.
0: In a major development, India have retained the Asian Games men's hockey crown as they defeated Malaysia 5-1 in a dramatic gold medal clash. The defending champions made it a rout by the end of the final on Saturday. India men's hockey have successfully retained the Asian Games crown as they overcame a tricky Malaysia with ease in final in Japan. It all started when India drew first blood through captain Harmanpreet Singh, who converted a penalty corner to put India ahead, but Malaysia hit back quickly with a stunning half volley, finding the roof of the net to make it 1-1. India, however, regained the lead before the end of the first half. Jugraj Singh stepped up from the penalty corner, unleashing a powerful drag flick past the Malaysian goalkeeper. Malaysia pushed for an equaliser, but India's defence stood firm. The third quarter brought more pressure, but India held their shape and extended their lead, with Hardik scoring from a penalty stroke to make it 3-1. Shilanand Lakra and Harmanpreet scored in the fourth in the final quarter to put the game to bed, and this was India's fifth ever Asian Games men's hockey gold. This is also the first time that both the men's and women's team have won the Asian Games gold at the same time.
2: Back-to-back, Team India.
3: The important thing was that back-to-back we won the last Asian Games too, and this time also won the gold medal. So it was a very good performance. History was also created. History was also created that for the first time this happened, that in these Asian Games women also got gold and men also got gold. So this happened for the first time in Indian hockey history in the Asian Games.
0: That's all we have for you in this edition. More news and updates on the other side. Stay tuned to WeOn World is One.
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classic arcade games are being turned into physical immersive experiences. 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

0: Welcome back. You're watching We On Pulse, where we get you the major developments from across the globe. I'm Kripa. Let's begin with the headlines. Russia's embassy in Kabul expresses concern over reports of civilian casualties caused by Pakistan's airstrikes in eastern Afghanistan, urging both sides to avoid further escalation and resolve the differences through dialogue. Mikhail Kasanov, former Russia's prime minister, says that Putin made a mistake that he cannot bring himself to admit by invading Ukraine in 2022, but would persist with the course he had set.
1: Hasina ji was not brought to India by Indian Air Force or Indian Army.
0: Indian envoy to Dhaka, Dinesh Trivedi, puts out the facts over Sheikh Hasina's dramatic arrival in India 2 years ago, says India really had no choice and she was not brought over by Indian Army or Air Force. West Bengal Chief Minister Shubhendu Adhikari levels big charge on former CM Mamata Banerjee, shows the purported medical report from 2021 to allege that the then CM did not suffer a fracture and fatal injury.

The prison commissioner in the U.S. state of Tennessee resigns over the botched execution of convicted murderer Christopher Pike, Governor Bill Lee says.

protesters take part in a demonstration against military rearmament, war and possible conscription near the Brandenburg Gate in Berlin, Germany on German Unity Day, October 3rd. Big serving Alexander Zverev trounced hopeful Zhang Jinsheng 6-0, 6-3 at the China Open to set up a quarterfinal clash with Novak Djokovic.

0: Just 3 days after the fly-by mid-air attack, new details are emerging about the co-pilot who allegedly tried to take control of the plane. The Dubai-Tel Aviv flight was thrown into absolute chaos after the co-pilot attacked the captain and tried to seize control of the aircraft. The Wall Street Journal reports that the accused co-pilot had previously been banned from flying in Oman over concerns about his alleged radical ideological views. An ABC News report cites officials involved in the investigation saying that the suspected attacker has been identified as 29-year-old Omani national Hammam al-Hammami. He was reportedly born in the UAE to an Omani father and Syrian mother and has spent several years of his life in the UAE. He is also reportedly a 2023 graduate in aviation management from UK's Buckingham's Higher New University, where he completed a three-year distance learning course. Reports also claim the accused co-pilot was hired by Fly Dubai despite the ban, and he was allowed to fly on the sensitive route connecting the UAE to Israel. The officials told ABC News in 2024, al-Hammami was found to be in possession of extremist materials while working as a co-pilot trainee for Oman Air. After that, he was allowed to continue working for the airline in an administrative role. And according to the UAE Prosecutor General now, the co-pilot attacked the captain with a crash axe inside the cockpit and then attempted to wrest control of the aircraft. The UAE authorities have described the incident as an attempted terrorist act. The accused co-pilot was transferred to the UAE from Saudi Arabia. Israeli officials are reportedly expected to question him thereafter in UAE. And according to Israeli media Channel 12, dozens of Omani pilots had flown into Tel Aviv despite a ban on pilots from countries without diplomatic ties with Israel. The report says Israel had relied on foreign airlines to enforce the restriction instead of directly verifying pilots' nationalities. Meanwhile, reactions are pouring in from India and around the world. Captain Smith Machar is being hailed for his courage and presence of mind during this mid-air crisis. In India, Air Chief Marshal AP Singh has lauded the hero pilot's courage. He said every Indian was proud of him, calling his actions exceptionally brave and praising his physical and mental resolve.
1: वो incident जो हुआ बड़ा unfortunate था, no doubt, but उस pilot ने हमारा जो हमारे भारतीय pilot से marshal जो करा है, वो exceptionally great है, मतलब जो अपनी presence of mind दिखाई है, अपना जो you 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मच।
0: In his first public remarks after the incident, the hero captain said that he could not let all those people die. UAE Deputy Prime Minister, meanwhile, Hamdan bin Mohammed, he met pilot as well, who is recovering from his injuries. Praising him for his courage, he said Captain Smith embodied the highest levels of courage, responsibility and care for people's lives. However, the incident has raised serious questions over aviation safety and security. While security threats typically originate from passengers, this incident has exposed a critical gap in the selection and screening of pilots. Shifting our focus now, Ireland's upcoming UEFA Nations League clash against Israel has been overshadowed by a tense press conference in Serbia after a heated exchange between Israeli journalists and Irish football officials.
2: Microphone for me, you cannot touch it. You cannot take it. They are not lying about it. They are not lying about it. No, this is not a lie. That's what they said.
0: Coach Heimir Hallgrímsson was questioned about the recent Fly Dubai incident, but Ireland's communications official asked journalists to keep their questions focused on football. The situation escalated when another journalist accused Irish players of making racist slurs during their previous match, and this claim was rejected by the Irish official, who then entered the press conference. Ireland beat Israel 3-0 in the last match in Hungary. The two teams will now meet again in Baka Topola, Serbia, on Sunday. The match is being played without spectators following security concerns and the political tensions surrounding the fixture. Ireland has also faced protests over playing against Israel, while the Football Association of Ireland is investigating allegations that two Irish players were subjected to racial abuse in the previous match itself. Paul Grimson said his team is trying to ignore the noise and focus on the game at this moment.
3: There's been a lot of emotions from the people in Ireland about this, and obviously that affects the players as well.
0: In a candid and well-reasoned take on ousted former Bangladeshi Prime Minister Sheikh Hasina, Indian envoy to Dhaka Dinesh Trivedi has said that India had no choice in the matter and simply did what any good neighbour would do. After she left Dhaka amid the political crisis in August 2024, speaking at an international conference, the High Commissioner categorically stated it on record that Sheikh Hasina came to India not in an Indian military aircraft. He stated that she was still the Prime Minister of Bangladesh, and if India would have denied her entry, the results would have been completely different.
4: We have to go through a historical. First of all, to give you a straight answer, again and again, the government of India, through their spokesperson in MEA, have replied to this that there is a process, and the process involves legality and it is well structured. So as far as that is concerned, the process is on. And the courts are involved, so nobody can give you a time frame. But going back to history, Hasina ji was not brought to India by Indian Air Force or Indian Army. It so happened because of the tragic circumstances in Bangladesh during that time.
0: India's High Commissioner to Bangladesh, Trivedi, in his response also indicated that handing over the deposed leader is not a simple political decision and that it must go through a well-structured legal process governed by existing frameworks between both the nations. Remember, in 2024, a massive nationwide protest had forced the then Prime Minister Sheikh Hasina to flee her official residence and fly to India seeking asylum. The current Bangladeshi government, led by Prime Minister Tariq Rehman, has placed it on record multiple times that they want Hasina to face justice for the civilian deaths during the 2024 uprising. Bangladesh's International Crimes Tribunal has also handed a death sentence to Hasina in absentia, convicting her for crimes against humanity. Now, despite the conviction, Hasina has announced plans to return to Bangladesh in December. She maintains she is willing to face the legal proceedings, but strictly on the condition that she is guaranteed personal security, access to defense lawyers, an independent judiciary and a fair trial. Her continued refuge in India has become a major flashpoint now, severely straining diplomatic relations between Dhaka and New Delhi. Now, from one South Asian country to another, Pakistan's government and Imran Khan's PTI have resumed talks today as both sides seek to resolve their differences and ease political tensions ahead of the party's planned march to Islamabad. The second round of talks come as the first round of talks on Friday ended without a breakthrough. Speaker Ayaz Sadiq is facilitating the dialogue between the government and PTI. And as the meeting began, the National Assembly Speaker expressed his hope that the talks would proceed in the same cordial atmosphere as Friday's, according to a post on his X account. PTI has called for an immediate meeting with Imran Khan and for him to be examined by his personal doctors at a hospital. The party is also demanding the release of Khan's sisters and others arrested ahead of the protest, along with a medical checkup for his wife, and both sides have agreed to resume talks today. According to reports, Pakistan government said a planned PTI march will be the main issue in the negotiations, while other demands will also be discussed. PTI says its call for the march remains in place despite the ongoing talks. The October 4 march will begin from Gandhi Chowk in Lakhimavu with stops planned in Karak and Kohat before moving toward Peshawar. Meanwhile, the government has stepped up security with shipping containers and additional police deployed on routes leading to Islamabad. The blockades have also disrupted freight movement into the capital. Some truck drivers are refusing to travel towards Punjab, fearing their containers could be used to block roads into Islamabad ahead of Sunday's march in support of jailed former Prime Minister Imran Khan.

0: And breaking news coming in. India has summoned Pakistan's charge d'affaires in New Delhi, lodging a strong protest over the continued facilitation of illegal cross-border infiltration from Pakistan. The Ministry of External Affairs has also rejected baseless and motivated allegations by Pakistan over an incident in Punjab's Ferozepur sector on October 2nd. According to the Indian government, three individuals had crossed into Indian territory and continued moving towards the border fence despite multiple warnings from the BSF return. The MEA says the BSF was compelled to engage them after they posed an imminent security threat, and India has described the incident as part of a repeated pattern of cross-border movement by armed narcotics syndicates operating from Pakistan. New Delhi has urged Islamabad to investigate the infiltration and drug smuggling activities, including with the complicity of Pakistan's border guarding forces. India has also called on Pakistan to respect the sanctity of the international border, ensure effective control on its side, and take steps to prevent such incidents from recurring. We're now being joined by our correspondent Siddhant Sibal. Siddhant, India has summoned Pakistan's charge d'affaires. What could this sudden summon eventually lead to?
1: Well, it's a significant development in many ways. We know that what had happened at the border, and there was an attempt by three Pakistani nationals to infiltrate the border. Despite the BSF warning, they did not stop, and two of the Pakistani nationals lost their life. Now, earlier, we know that Pakistan tried to make a spectacle of it and summon the CDA in Islamabad. India, of course, reacted to it, summoned the Pakistani CDA. We know that when it comes to this development, India has highlighted the danger of not only cross-border terrorism in the past, but also cross-border narcotics. So this is something that India has raised and urged Islamabad to take action, a decisive action. That is what India has called for. India has said that this incident highlights a pattern of cross-border movement by armed narcotics syndicate. Now, we know that the drugs is a problem in the state of Punjab, and India obviously has given instances of how there has been flow of narcotics from the Pakistani side in the Indians. So clearly, what is the message from New Delhi tonight is that Pakistan needs to take action, not only of the of the international border, but also take action against those smuggling drugs across the
0: border. Right, this cross-border infiltration, as the Ministry of External Affairs says, also poses an imminent security threat for the country and hopefully will be addressed soon enough. Thank you so much for joining us.

Moving on now, the southern Indian state of Andhra Pradesh has the goal of becoming India's number one state. For this, the government led by Chief Minister Chandrababu Naidu is working on developing 23 sector-specific industrial and technological clusters. They include domains such as space, quantum technology, artificial intelligence, life sciences and health, agriculture and allied sectors, traditional and heavy manufacturing. These high-tech clusters are meant to scale up Andhra's economy.

0: economy from $200 billion to $2.4 trillion by 2047. All of this for boosting the state's growth trajectory. And the Andhra government is also working closely with the Indian Institutes of Technology from across the country. As part of this, the Andhra Pradesh government is hosting the Pan IIT Andhra Pradesh Summit 2026. It brings together the entire IIT network from across India to explore new ideas and pathways for the state's ambitions. Speaking at the Pan IIT Andhra Pradesh Summit, State IT and HRD Minister Nara Lokesh highlighted that the government's development strategy is built around a 3S mantra: speed, service and stability. Elaborating on this, Minister Lokesh said the pace at which Andhra Pradesh is progressing could redefine the meaning of speed, describing the state government as a team in a hurry.
1: I believe that it is backed by 3S mantra. I'm sure by now you would have heard and or you would have understood it. The 3S is, first is speed, second is service, third is stability. If you look at the pace at which Andhra Pradesh is moving, I think we can redefine speed with the word Andhra Pradesh. Because we are a team in a hurry, we believe that 5 years is a time given by our electorate. We need to showcase results. So we are not in the business of simply signing MOUs and forgetting it. We are in the business of grounding projects and ensuring that jobs are being created in the great state of Andhra Pradesh.
0: Minister Lokesh said that his government has a 5-year mandate from the electorate within which it needs to demonstrate tangible results.
1: We want to be a developed state and we want to contribute to the Honorable Prime Minister Shri Narendra Modi ji's vision of Vikasit Bharat. Yesterday I shared with few of you, you know, what took US and Europe about 100 years to become a developed nation. We have seen Dubai take 30 years, we have seen Singapore take about 25 years. I believe now India is at that cusp where one decade is enough to be a developed nation, and I believe that golden decade belongs to us.
0: The minister emphasized the government's focus on executing the projects on the field and ensuring that they generate jobs. He said the ultimate objective is to translate investments and projects into actual jobs and development in Andhra Pradesh, while positioning the state as a contributor to the broader goal of a developed India.
2: The Andhra Pradesh government has set itself a long-term strategic goal of transforming the state into a Suvarna Andhra Pradesh or a golden state by the year 2047. This also means that the state will boost itself to become a $2.4 trillion economy. As part of this, the Andhra Pradesh government, led by Chief Minister Chandrababu Naidu, is hosting what they call the Pan IIT Andhra Pradesh Summit 2026. This is a summit that brings together alumni associations of all IITs across India and top officials, including directors from the leading IITs across India. In this particular event, they will be deliberating on the futuristic technologies and emerging technologies, including quantum computing, and of course some of the legacy sectors, including space sector, biotechnology and so on. And of course, the Andhra Pradesh government has a vision to develop 23 sectors in the state, which include horticulture, space technology, and all of these will be various hubs that will come up in different parts of the state. And now they're exploring how IITs and their vast alumni network of over 5 lakh IITians can contribute to this larger vision. With video journalist Gopal from Andhra Pradesh, Vijayawada, Siddharth MP, Vyond World is One.
0: Well, Assam Chief Minister Himanta Biswa Sarma was seen taking a ride on a bamboo bicycle, highlighting the versatility and potential of bamboo. The bamboo bicycle will soon be available at parks across Guwahati for people to try and share their feedback. The Chief Minister said that bamboo, which is native to Assam, has more than 800 byproducts and can be used for products ranging from methanol and ATF to reinforced structures. Take a look. Stay tuned to Vyond World is One. Well.

What if Pac-Man wasn't on a screen anymore but running around the room with you? That is the idea behind a new gaming venue in London, where classic arcade games are being turned into physical immersive experiences. At Arcade Arena, players can run through a giant Pac-Man maze, race electric carts on a projected track, and even take on an alien invasion. 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

What if Pac-Man wasn't on a screen anymore but running around the room with you? That is the idea behind a new gaming venue in London, where classic arcade games are being turned into physical immersive experiences. 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

What if Pac-Man wasn't on a screen anymore but running around the room with you? 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

0: Hello and welcome to a brand new episode of World at War. I'm your host Ridham Sharma. Let's get started. After 4 years of relative calm, the civil war in Yemen between the Saudi-backed Yemeni government forces and Iran-backed Houthis roared back to life in July and has raged on ever since. Last month, Houthis launched a lightning offensive that saw them capture all of the country's Red Sea coast, tightening their grip on the strategic Bab al-Mandeb Strait, which is crucial not just for Saudi energy exports, but for global shipping as a whole. While the Houthis have seized swathes of territory, they are yet to wrest control of the key city of Taiz, for which the fighting is raging on multiple fronts. Our next report brings you the details.
1: The civil war in Yemen between Saudi-backed Yemeni government forces and Iran-backed Houthis dates back to 2014, but had been largely dormant following a truce in 2022. But after 4 years of relative calm, the conflict between the Houthis and the Kingdom of Saudi Arabia roared back to life in July and continues to escalate with each passing day. The Houthis have stepped up attacks on the Saudi-backed government in Yemen, imposed a naval blockade on Saudi Arabia, seized swathes of Yemen's Red Sea coast in a lightning offensive, and caused energy prices to jump, while also raining missiles on the Kingdom of Saudi Arabia. While the Houthis have seized swathes of territory, they are yet to wrest control of the key city of Taiz, which is Yemen's third largest after Sana'a and Aden. Fighting around Taiz is raging on several fronts, including in highlands overlooking the coastal areas seized in recent weeks by the Houthis. On Thursday, the Houthis destroyed a bridge linking government-held areas to Aden, where the government is based. The next day, both the Houthis and Saudi-backed forces said that at least 80 combatants were killed over the past day, fighting over the Taiz area near a waterway crucial to global energy flows. Reportedly, in central Taiz, Houthi artillery shelling on residential neighborhoods resulted in several injuries.
2: Me, my brother and my uncle. One of them was hit by shrapnel in the leg and the other by shrapnel in the head. We were walking along the road. I didn't hear the incoming fire until it was right upon us. That was when it hit us. Then people transported us to the hospital. Praise be to God.
1: On Thursday, the United Nations has expressed alarm over developments in the Taiz governorate, saying that the Houthis' operations posed grave risks to the civilian population. The next afternoon, Houthis said that Saudi forces had launched 94 strikes against areas under their control in the past 24 hours, bringing the total number

0: number of strikes to 1,350 since the start of the renewed fighting. Meanwhile, Saudi authorities reported that a Houthi projectile had hit and damaged a school in the city of Najran, which is around 15 kilometers north of the Yemeni border. With no let-up in fighting, the UN's World Food Programme warned of an absolutely devastating food crisis in Yemen, which is one of the world's poorest countries. The gravity of the situation can be gauged by the UN estimate that nearly three-quarters of the Yemeni population is unable to meet its basic food needs. Amid renewed violence in Yemen, hundreds have been killed, and at least 150,000 people have fled their homes. What's worse is that despite the appeals of the international community, fighting rages on in Yemen, with thousands of people, uprooted from their homes, left to face a dire and an uncertain future.
1: For the past few weeks, Russia and Ukraine have been locked in an intensifying long-range aerial war, with missiles and drones increasingly striking cities, civilian infrastructure, and critical energy facilities. Russian attacks have intensified on several Ukrainian cities like Kyiv, Odessa, and Kharkiv, which are facing almost daily barrages. On the other hand, Ukraine has ramped up its missile attacks deep inside Russia, targeting oil refineries, defense facilities, and other infrastructure linked to Moscow's war effort. The escalating attacks have come even as the possibility of a limited ceasefire on energy and other critical infrastructure remains elusive. Ukraine has said it is ready to halt strikes on Russian energy facilities if Moscow stops attacking Ukraine's energy system. But Russian President Vladimir Putin has now rejected the idea of a long-range strike ceasefire. So, with both sides continuing to expand their aerial campaigns, is diplomacy losing ground to escalation in these attacks? Our next report tells you more.
2: The aerial battle is intensifying between Russia and Ukraine day by day. Across Ukraine, Russian missiles and drones are striking residential buildings, warehouses, hospitals, transport infrastructure, schools, businesses, and energy infrastructure. And in recent days, the attacks have become almost a daily reality for millions of Ukrainians. On 28th of September, a Russian drone hit Ukraine's National Academy of Sciences in central Kyiv. The attack killed one woman and left three others injured. Also on the same day, another Russian drone hit a medical center in Kyiv, injuring seven people, including six employees.
3: I went into the bathroom. As soon as I stepped inside, I hadn't even closed the door, and all the windows just blew out. The glass shattered. I have a cat. He hid, and I couldn't find him at all. Everything was covered in glass. Thank God I wasn't injured, but honestly, if I hadn't gone into the bathroom, I don't know, I would definitely have been hit by shrapnel.
2: On 30th of September, Russia launched another massive aerial assault against Ukraine. The attack focused heavily on energy infrastructure around Kyiv and other regions, killing civilians and triggering emergency power cuts. Ukrainian authorities said hundreds of drones and missiles were involved. And on 1st of October, according to Ukrainian authorities, two Russian drones attacked Ukraine's Pevdeni Bridge, bringing public transport to a halt. The Pevdeni Bridge is one of the key transport arteries of Ukraine as it connects eastern Kyiv to the western part across the Dnipro River. But despite the attack, city authorities said preliminary checks did not find any critical damage to the structure. The attacks, however, are not confined to the capital. In Zaporizhia, Russian drones struck medical facilities, residential buildings, and other infrastructure. Emergency crews had to evacuate patients from a hospital after a fire broke out. In Kharkiv, Russian strikes wounded civilians and damaged residential buildings and an educational facility. And in Odessa, Russian attacks damaged warehouses, homes, and port-related infrastructure, with emergency crews repeatedly battling fires following the strikes. The scale of the aerial campaign has also stretched Ukraine's air defenses. Ukrainian officials say that Russia has increasingly relied on jet-powered drones alongside ballistic and cruise missiles, which are difficult to intercept. Also on Friday, a Russian drone struck a school in Kyiv. More than 100 students and teachers evacuated the building after hearing the air raid alert. And thus, no children or teachers were injured, but the strike damaged windows and part of the building.
4: It started as a normal workday. Once the air raid alert was lifted, everyone began arriving at work and the children headed to school. Those who managed to reach the school before the next alert went to their classrooms and started lessons. But when the siren sounded, we all, children and staff alike, went down to the shelter and continued classes there. Not long after, we heard a loud, dull thud. It didn't sound like a typical explosion. When our staff checked the lobby and realized the school had been hit, they immediately called emergency services. The children remained in the shelter with the doors closed. We have a sturdy shelter that accommodates everyone. Consequently, neither the children nor the staff were injured, which is the most important thing.
2: But a defiant Ukraine is also fighting back. On the same day, Ukrainian President Volodymyr Zelensky posted a video showing what he describes as the first combat use of Ukraine's FP-7 tactical ballistic missile, an important addition to Ukraine's arsenal. Amid all these attacks, as winter approaches, Ukraine is about to face a different complication. Last winter, Russian attacks caused widespread damage to electricity and heating infrastructure in Ukraine, forcing millions of Ukrainians to cope with blackouts and disruptions during freezing temperatures. And now, Kyiv fears the same strategy could return on an even larger scale as the country's energy system remains one of the most vulnerable targets. Ukrainian officials have described the intensifying attacks as an attempt to weaponize winter by putting pressure on the country's power supply, heating systems and civilian population. Despite all the diplomatic attempts to bring the war to an end, peace seems to be a distant dream. In an interview, Russian President Vladimir Putin dismissed the proposal that Ukraine stop attacking Russian refineries in exchange for Russia halting strikes against Ukrainian targets, calling the idea ridiculous.
5: Ukrainian forces have begun striking our oil refineries and have openly declared their goal to damage our economy. Have they achieved their objectives? Partially. According to our estimates, we have lost about 1% of GDP. We are told, let them stop striking your refineries and you stop striking their ships. Let them ship out civilian cargo, agricultural products. And in response to that, we are supposed to stop striking targets that are sensitive for them in economic terms. Well, you have to admit it is simply ridiculous.
2: For now, the missiles and drones continue to fly in both directions. And as the war moves deeper into another winter, the question is no longer simply where the next strike will land, but how much further this expanding aerial war can escalate before diplomacy finally catches up.
1: In Ethiopia, following months of tensions between Prime Minister Abiy Ahmed's government and the Tigray People's Liberation Front, or the TPLF, a fresh conflict erupted on the 23rd of September. Since then, in fierce battles across parts of the northern regions of Tigray, Afar and Amhara, hundreds have been killed and wounded, giving rise to fears of a return to the devastating 2020 to 2022 civil war. That war had killed an estimated 600,000 people, making it one of the most deadly conflicts in this century. Ethiopia has accused neighboring Eritrea of supporting a new rebel alliance, an allegation Asmara has denied. On Thursday, following sharp deterioration in relations between the neighbors, both Ethiopia and Eritrea severed diplomatic relations with each other. And on Saturday, in a significant setback for the opposition alliance led by the Tigray People's Liberation Front, Ethiopia's federal military recaptured the main airport in Mekele, the capital of the northern Tigray region. Our next report brings you the details.
6: Federal government of Ethiopia and Tigray rebels fought a devastating war from 2020 to 2022. It was one of the most deadly conflicts this century, in which some 600,000 people died. Millions were uprooted from their homes, and the fighting drove parts of the northern Tigray region to the precipice of famine. That war came to an end on the 2nd of November in 2022, when the federal government of Ethiopia and the Tigray People's Liberation Front, or TPLF, signed an African Union brokered agreement in Pretoria. In recent months, however, relations were on a downward spiral, with both sides accusing each other of violating the Pretoria Agreement. On the 20th of September, the TPLF announced an alliance with six other armed groups, including the Fano Militia from Amhara, to oust Prime Minister Abiy Ahmed's government from power. A couple of days after forging the new alliance, the TPLF, which dominates the region, seized control of three airports from federal police and launched attacks into neighboring Afar and Amhara states. The Tigray rebels, who said they are once again in a full-blown war with the federal government, claim that theirs is a defensive action which came after months of attacks by federal forces. It didn't help that the federal authorities, even before the latest offensive, had cut subsidies to the region and restricted fuel supplies. On the 28th of September, a pro-government militia claimed that Ethiopia's military and allied militiamen had captured Alamata, a strategic town south of the regional capital Mekele. The capture of Alamata could prove to be a major boon to federal forces as they press towards the regional capital Mekele, an important supply hub for troops, food and fuel near Tigray's southern border with the neighboring Amhara region. Alamata exchanged hands several times during the 2020 to 2022 civil war. On Thursday, the United Nations warned that an escalation in drone activity and airstrikes in northern Ethiopia were putting civilians, critical infrastructure and humanitarian operations at growing risk.
7: As reported yesterday in Amhara, limited improvements in security conditions have allowed our humanitarian partners to assess whether operations can gradually resume in parts of Wag Hamra and North Wello zones. In the Afar region, our partners are mobilizing emergency assistance in the areas of highest priority, where access is allowed. However, in Tigray, humanitarian operations are nearing a standstill because of the continued insecurity and also continued severe access restrictions for ourselves and our humanitarian partners. Humanitarians must be protected in Ethiopia as they need to be protected everywhere. They must be allowed safe and unimpeded access to reach people in need wherever those people may be.
6: On the same day, Ethiopia announced that it was closing its embassy in the Eritrean capital, Asmara. Additionally, 10 Eritrean diplomats were ordered to leave the country within 48 hours, accused of activities that threatened national security. In retaliation, Eritrea cut diplomatic relations, saying it had been left with no choice but to take reciprocal action. Ethiopia has also expelled an Egyptian diplomat without giving a reason for the decision. The diplomatic standoff came barely hours after powerful explosions were heard in the Ethiopian capital, Addis Ababa, including near Ethiopia's military headquarters. On Wednesday, Pope Leo made an appeal for peace in Tigray and the neighboring regions, inviting all the parties involved to choose the path of dialogue.
8: I am following with deep concern the situation in Tigray and in the neighboring regions of Afar and Amhara, where hostilities have once again broken out. I extend my heartfelt plea to all parties to choose the path of dialogue. Armed conflict never solves problems, but only worsens them, leaving in its wake a trail of death, destruction, and resentment. Only honest engagement can lay the foundations for lasting peace. It is my fervent hope that the international community will offer its generous and timely contribution to ensuring that all humanitarian aid be provided to those in need.
6: The internet and phone outages

0: Charges have worsened the situation and left Mekelle residents cut off from family and finances. The renewed conflict has raised international alarm, with both the United Nations and European Union urging de-escalation and a return to the African Union-led peace process. Ethiopian Prime Minister Abiy Ahmed is set for a new term on Monday after winning elections in June. But the eruption of hostilities on multiple fronts doesn't bode well for the new innings of the 2019 Nobel Peace Prize winner.
1: On the 28th of September, a military airstrike on a market in western Myanmar killed at least 50 people, including women and children, and wounded a dozen others, according to the Arakan Army, which is battling Myanmar's military. The Arakan Army further said that those killed were innocent passerbys, market vendors, shoppers, and cargo loaders. The attack on the Riverside Commercial Hub was one of the deadliest recent bombardments in the civil war. In the past, the Myanmar military has claimed that it exercises maximum restraint to avoid civilian harm. Our next report tells you more.
2: The Southeast Asian nation of Myanmar has been locked in a civil war ever since the military junta deposed the democratically elected civilian government of Nobel laureate Aung San Suu Kyi in a coup d'état in February 2021. The Myanmar military, once considered the most powerful army in Southeast Asia, has been fighting on multiple fronts against an armed resistance movement, loosely allied with several ethnic minority rebel groups with a bitter history with the military. The western Rakhine state, largely cut off from the rest of Myanmar, has suffered some of the direst conditions in the war. The Arakan army wields control over almost all of Rakhine, save for a few urban centers that are still defended by the military, wielding a fleet of fighter jets manufactured by Russia and China. On Monday, the military's air force raided the riverside commercial hub of Kyakto town in western Rakhine state around midday.
3: When I heard that fighter jets were coming, I crouched and hid near the guard post. A short while later, I heard an explosion. After that, I lost my hearing for a while. I saw people being burned to death alive. After the first bombing, I got up and ran from where I had been hiding. At that moment, right nearby, I saw a young girl trapped under her motorcycle with part of her body on fire, and the other two young women were already dead. And I saw a man killed sitting inside the clothing shop.
2: The Arakan Army, an ethnic rebel force which controls the area, said at least 50 people were killed, further warning that the final fatality figure may rise higher. Families were seen searching for bodies of their loved ones around the charred market and adjacent bridge hit in the bombardment. In the past, Myanmar military's air wing has been accused of committing atrocities, targeting civilians at schools, monasteries, and religious festivals.
4: I want the international community to pressure this military commission that committed this so they stop targeting civilians and dropping bombs on us. I also want to see them prosecuted in international courts like the ICJ.
2: A day after the attack, United Nations expressed alarm over the deadly airstrike, called for the perpetrators of the airstrike to be held accountable, and urged all parties to grant sustained humanitarian access. The international organization further stressed that conditions in Myanmar do not permit safe, dignified returns.
5: Turning to Myanmar, I can tell you that we are alarmed by reports indicating that an airstrike near a market in the town of Kyaktau in Rakhine State that occurred on 28 September reportedly killed 50 people and injured nearly 60. Many of those injured were critically injured. Our thoughts are with those affected and their families. Continuing violence in Rakhine state underscores that conditions do not currently exist for the safe, voluntary, dignified, and sustainable return of refugees and other displaced people, including Rohingyas. This latest airstrike brings that reality into sharp focus.

0: 2021 military coup, the conflict has killed around 100,000 people and displaced over 3.5 million in the impoverished Southeast Asian nation. The Myanmar's ruling military, once considered the most powerful army in Southeast Asia, is at its most vulnerable in the past 60 years and is facing its sternest challenge. An offensive was launched this month to regain control of Rakhine State, which has not yielded battlefield success. Monday's military strike, it seems, is yet another desperate attempt by military to regain control of Rakhine and its rapidly eroding credibility.
1: That's all we could pack into this episode of World at War. Thank you for watching.

What if Pac-Man wasn't on a screen anymore but running around the room with you? That is the idea behind a new gaming venue in London, where classic arcade games are being turned into physical immersive experiences. At Arcade Arena, players can run through a giant Pac-Man maze, race electric carts on a projected track, and even take on an alien invasion. The Pac-Man Live experience takes the rules of the original arcade game and drops them into a room-sized maze. Up to 10 players can take part at once, running around the projected arena as their own Pac-Man characters.

Yeah.

to the broadcast. You're tuned in to Beyond World is One. Thank you for staying with us. I'm Kripa. Let's look at the headlines. The Ministry of External Affairs on Saturday summons the Chargé d'Affaires of the Pakistan High Commission to lodge a strong protest over what it described as the continued facilitation of illegal cross-border infiltration from Pakistan. Mikhail Kasanov, former Russian Prime Minister, says that Putin made a mistake that he cannot bring himself to admit by invading Ukraine in 2022, but would persist with the course he had set. Israeli media reports claims that Hamam al-Hamami was not the first Omani pilot to fly to Tel Aviv despite no diplomatic ties. Channel 12 report claims dozens of Omani pilots have flown to Israel in recent years. Citizens Register, an initiative that encourages public participation in the war following U.S. and Israeli attacks, conduct armed military exercises at Haftar Square in Tehran, Iran, on October 3rd. Militia men allied with Ethiopia's federal government say they were bearing down on the capital of the northern rebel stronghold of Tigray as fears grew that fighting could spill into a wider war after Ethiopia and Eritrea cut diplomatic ties. West Bengal Chief Minister Shivendu Adhikari levels big charge on former Chief Minister Mamata Banerjee, shows the purported medical report from 2021 to allege that the then CM did not suffer a fracture and faked her injury. Protesters take part in a demonstration against military rearmament, war and possible conscription near the Brandenburg Gate in Berlin, Germany on German Unity Day, October 3rd. The prison commissioner in the U.S. state of Tennessee resigns over the botched execution of convicted murderer Krista Pike, Governor Bill Lee says.

India men's hockey team have successfully defended their Asian Games crown after the men in orange defeated Malaysia 5-1 in Japan on Saturday. The win also seals their place in 2028 LA Olympics.

0: Our top focus this hour, 3 days after the Fly Dubai mid-air attack, new details are emerging about the co-pilot who allegedly tried to take control of the plane. The Dubai-Tel Aviv flight was thrown into chaos after the co-pilot attacked the captain and tried to seize control of the aircraft. The Wall Street Journal reports that the accused co-pilot had previously been banned from flying in Oman over concerns about his alleged radical ideological views. An ABC News report cites officials involved in the investigation saying that the suspected attacker has been identified as 29-year-old Omani national Hamam Al-Hamami. Al-Hamami was reportedly born in the UAE to an Omani father and Syrian mother and has spent several years of his life in the UAE. He is also reportedly a 2023 graduate in aviation management from UK's Buckingham's Higher New University, where he completed a three-year distance learning course. Reports also claim the accused co-pilot was hired by Fly Dubai despite the ban, and he was allowed to fly on the sensitive route connecting the United Arab Emirates and Israel. The officials told ABC News that in 2024, Al-Hamami was found to be in possession of extremist materials while working as a co-pilot trainee for Oman Air. After that, he was allowed to continue working for the airline in an administrative role. According to the UAE Prosecutor General, the co-pilot attacked the captain with a crash axe inside the cockpit and then attempted to wrest control of the aircraft. The UAE authorities have described the incident as an attempted terrorist act. The accused co-pilot was transferred to the UAE from Saudi Arabia. Israeli officials are reportedly expected to question him there. According to Israeli media channel 12, dozens of Omani pilots had flown into Tel Aviv despite a ban on pilots from countries without diplomatic ties with Israel. The report says Israel had relied on foreign airlines to enforce the restriction instead of directly verifying pilots' nationalities. Meanwhile, reactions are pouring in from India and around the world. Captain Smith Machar is being hailed for his courage and his presence of mind during the mid-air crisis. In India, Air Chief Marshal AP Singh has lauded the hero pilot's courage. He said every Indian was proud of him, calling his actions exceptionally brave and praising his physical and mental resolve.
1: वो इंसिडेंट जो हुआ बड़ा अनफॉर्चुनेट था नो डाउट बट उस पायलट ने हमारा जो हमारे भारतीय पायलट से मार्शल ने जो करा है वो एक्सेप्शनली ग्रेट है उसने जो अपनी प्रेजेंस ऑफ माइंड दिखाई है अपना जो फिजिकल रिजॉल्व मेंटल रिजॉल्व दिखाया है वो बहुत ही अच्छा था हम हर भारतीय को उस पर गर्व है एंड वो एक लेसन है हमारे लिए बट इंडियन एयरफोर्स कॉन्टेक्स्ट में रियली नॉट एप्लीकेबल दैट मच.
0: In his first public remarks after the incident, the hero captain, Smith Machar, said he could not let all those people die. UAE Deputy Prime Minister Hamdan bin Mohammed met the pilot who is recovering from his injuries and praised him for his courage. He said Captain Smith embodied the highest levels of courage, responsibility and care for people's lives. However, this incident has also raised serious questions over aviation safety and security. While security threats typically originate from passengers, this incident has exposed a critical gap in the selection and the screening of pilots. Israeli Prime Minister Benjamin Netanyahu has said Britain remains an ally of Israel despite growing differences between the two countries over the war in Gaza. In an interview with the Daily Mail, Netanyahu says the UK continues to be an ally of Israel. As he addressed strains in relations with Britain and other Western countries, the Israeli Prime Minister's remarks come as Israel faces increasing international pressure over its military operations in Gaza, with the British government among those calling for greater protection of Palestinian civilians. Netanyahu has described Israel's war against Hamas as a battle between Western civilization and what he called barbarians. He says Israel's military campaign is aimed at Hamas and that Israel has the right to defend itself. Netanyahu has accused his critics of using deception and propaganda to glorify Hamas and Islamist groups, He said these groups have killed Britons, Americans, Israelis and nationals of dozens of other countries. Now, his comments come against the backdrop of a straining Israel-UK relationship, with London taking positions on Gaza that have at times clashed with the Israeli government. At least five Palestinians have been killed in an Israeli airstrike on an apartment building in Gaza City. Gaza's Civil Defense Agency and Al-Shifa Hospital say the strike hit the Rimal neighborhood early Saturday. Two Christian women, a mother and her daughter, were among those killed. Emergency workers and residents rushed to the site, searching through the rubble and pulling out bodies. Gaza's civil defense spokesperson Mahmoud Wassel said two missiles directly hit the apartment, sparking a fire and damaging the building. The eyewitness described hearing a series of explosions before residents rushed out to help those trapped under the rubble. Israeli media reported that the military was targeting Ali Al-Amoudi, who is a senior Hamas official. Amoudi was responsible for leading the Palestinian propaganda apparatus during the war. The Israeli military has not commented on the strike which killed the mother and daughter. The incident comes amid continued violence in Gaza, despite a ceasefire announced last October. Gaza health officials say more than 1,400 Palestinians have been killed by Israeli fire since the ceasefire. Israel says Hamas has been rearming and launching attacks, while Hamas denies the allegations and accuses Israel of undermining the ceasefire. India on Saturday rejected Pakistan's remarks on Jammu and Kashmir at the United Nations, asserting the so-called civilian governments in Islamabad function at the mercy of the country's army and rarely complete their terms. India exercised its right of reply in response to remarks made by Pakistan at the UN General Assembly's third committee meeting on Friday, where the Pakistani delegation raised the issue of Jammu and Kashmir. India categorically rejected those remarks, saying the Union Territories of Jammu and Kashmir and Ladakh were, are and will always remain integral and inalienable parts of India. First Secretary at the Permanent Mission of India to the UN, Bhavika Mangalanan, said as she delivered India's right of reply.
2: We all know that the so-called civilian governments in Pakistan serve at the mercy of their army and rarely complete their terms. A former prime minister continues to remain in jail, even as his health is reported to be fast deteriorating.
0: Referring to Pakistani leader Imran Khan, she said a former prime minister continues to remain in jail, even as his health is reported to be fast deteriorating. The erstwhile ruling party has not been allowed to contest elections. Instead of addressing domestic discontent, Pakistan seeks to distract by fomenting instability in India and sponsoring, inciting, abetting and financing cross-border terrorism in my country for more than three decades. Those were her words.
2: India exercises its right of reply in response to the remarks by Pakistan, which we categorically reject. The Union Territories of Jammu, Kashmir and Ladakh were, are and will always remain integral and inalienable parts of India. The only outstanding matter is a vacation of the territory Pakistan holds under illegal and forcible occupation. We heard Pakistani laments regarding the people of Jammu and Kashmir. This is a desperate attempt by Pakistan to mask the ongoing tragedy in Rawalkot and its other cities, the killing of hundreds of civilians, and the brutal crackdown across Pakistan-occupied Jammu and Kashmir for merely demanding bread, electricity and human dignity.
0: An Emirati video game prince wants to control the future of artificial intelligence. Meet Sheikh Tanun bin Zayed Al Nahyan, the deputy ruler of Abu Dhabi, the UAE's national security advisor and the head of a massive tech empire estimated at $1.5 trillion. He is known to be mysterious, not many know of him, and wears dark sunglasses in daylight. He once hired the developers of the video game Age of Empires to coach him, so he could beat his brothers and personally funded Hydra, a chess supercomputer that defeated several grandmasters. He aims to live till the age of 150. His cyber dealings and firms are at the center of a Guardian investigation. In 2010, he led Project Raven, a UAE-backed cyber operation that used a digital surveillance program. This program began with U.S. contractors such as CyberPoint before its operations moved to Dark Matter, a state-linked cybersecurity firm. Former NSA and U.S. military intelligence personnel were recruited to staff the unit. So what started as a counterterrorism program later expanded to include human rights activists, political dissidents, foreign leaders, and media figures. Tanun also owns G42, the company he built in the late 2010s from the remains of Dark Matter. G42 expanded after Tanun became UAE National Security Advisor in 2016. While Abraham Accord's Zahra ties with Israel opened the door to Pegasus spyware, later at the center of an international scandal. His links with the United States government over the decades have also been at the center of scrutiny. G42, which Tanun describes as an AI and technology company focused on cloud computing and AI infrastructure, it has attracted billions of dollars in U.S. investment. Microsoft alone has invested $1.5 billion in G42, while the company and its AI investment fund, chaired by Tanun, have backed OpenAI, Anthropic, and xAI. Now, this company faced questions over a U.S. decision to allow large-scale exports of advanced AI chips to the UAE after Trump rolled back Biden-era restrictions. Many of the chips were directed towards G42, as per the Guardian investigation. The approval came 2 weeks after a Tanun-linked investment vehicle bought $2 billion in cryptocurrency issued by World Liberty, a Trump family firm in which Tanun also holds a 49% stake. Both the White House and World Liberty have denied any connection between these two deals. G42's early messaging app, TOTALK, was exposed by the New York Times as spyware capable of tracking users' conversations, movements, and contacts. The Guardian's report examines Tanun's rise as a major AI power broker in light of his security background. However, it found no evidence that G42's technology has been deployed against critics. Shifting our focus to Spain, the country is on the edge. Tens and thousands of protesters have taken to the streets to demand affordable housing a day after lawmakers rejected relief measures for tenants. Protests fled across Madrid and all the way to Valencia, Barcelona. About 50 planned marches took place in these cities. Protesters are calling for greater protections for tenants after the government failed to get emergency housing legislation through Parliament. And now these are the visuals from ground. Riot police charged against housing protesters after some demonstrators threw fences at officers. Similar visuals emerged from Madrid, where around 70,000 people demonstrated for the right to housing. Recent measures proposed by Spain's socialist government, which included automatic renewal of tenancy contracts and restrictions on evicting vulnerable tenants, were shot down by opposition parties on Friday in Spain's parliament.
3: Now is the time when citizens really need to take to the streets and demand a fundamental right that is reflected in the Constitution, the right to decent housing. I know we need to put an end to this situation, and now more than ever, people need to take to the streets to fight.
0: The measures put forward by Pedro Sánchez's leftist coalition government on Friday followed public outcry over the eviction of an 87-year-old woman from her home last month after she was unable to afford a sharp rent increase. Her eviction triggered nationwide protests across Spain, with protesters demanding lower rent and end to evictions. The legislation was also split into two decrees. The first proposed extending eviction protections, rental leases and raising taxes on tourist apartments. The second sought automatic renewal of rental contract. MPs rejected both measures by 178 to 172 and 184 to 166 votes respectively. Sanchez's defeat in Congress heightened speculation that he might call an early general election. What happens when companies have billions of dollars of debt to sell, but investors start saying not so fast? That is the warning now flashing across the U.S. corporate bond market. Goldman

0: Sachs says the tsunami of new corporate debt is beginning to overwhelm investors, raising fears that the market could be heading for a painful reckoning. September has already become the busiest month of the year for high-risk corporate bonds, with companies selling $38.5 billion of debt. The borrowing spree is far from over, and here is where the alarm bells start ringing. Investors are demanding more money to take on corporate debt, and for the riskiest companies, that extra cost has climbed to its highest level since November 2023. Goldman Sachs says the market is beginning to suffer from what it calls indigestion, essentially too much debt hitting investors at once. And the nightmare scenario is simple. What if the companies keep coming to the market looking for billions, but investors become increasingly unwilling to put their money on the line? Goldman is watching exactly that risk, whether higher interest rates and greater market volatility eventually destroy investors' appetite for corporate credit, and there is another giant borrower driving this debt wave. Artificial intelligence. Goldman estimates above $600 billion linked to AI initiatives has already been raised across debt markets this year, but even that boom may be running out of steam. Goldman believes 2026 could mark the peak of AI-related borrowing, with signs of investor fatigue already emerging. For now, this is not a full-blown crisis, but the ingredients for a nasty debt shock are piling up. Record borrowing, rising yields, increasingly nervous investors, and companies that still need billions. The question haunting Wall Street now is when the next giant debt deal comes knocking. Will investors still be there to buy it? On the eve of Air Force Day, India's Air Chief Marshal A.P. Singh revealed critical insights into the service's fifth-generation fighter plans and its evolving strategy on drone warfare. He issued a stark warning about depleting fighter squadrons, emphasizing that significant whole-of-nation efforts are required to maintain combat readiness against regional adversaries. The IAF currently operates 29 fighter squadrons, well below its authorized strength of 42. The retirement of the legacy MiG-21 fleet last year has exacerbated this decline, leaving the IAF in need of inducting 36 to 40 new aircraft annually just to maintain current numbers. Speaking on the matter, the Air Chief highlighted that the delays in new inductions have been more than anticipated.
1: इस बात को सब लोग समझते हैं कि हमारे numbers कम हो रहे हैं. जो एयरक्राफ्ट आने थे जिसके ऊपर हम अपना रिलाय कर रहे थे वो भी स्लो आए हैं. हमारा MiG-21 का फेज आउट हमने लास्ट ईयर किया, जबकि वो 2-3 साल पहले हो सकता था. दैट हमारा ऐसा ख्याल था शुरू में. सो ये तो चलता रहता है कि तुम कुछ प्लान करते हो, कुछ चीज़ें डिले हो जाती हैं. इस बारी डिले कुछ ज़्यादा हो गया है, तो इट इज़ गोइंग टू हर्ट अस, नो डाउट.
0: The Air Chief, in his address, named the Tejas Mark 1A, the proposed multi-role fighter aircraft buy, and the Tejas Mark 2 as the programs expected to close the gap. This, alongside the longer-term AMC as well, he categorically highlighted positive momentum on the MRFA deal, expected to be signed in the ongoing financial year.
1: If things go well, MRFA, we should be able to sign this financial year. That's what my hope is. But all these things, you know, it's a two-way thing. It's not just everything is not in the acquisition wing's hands or MOD's hands. The other player also has to come around, and, you know, when you do negotiations, it is two-way activity.
0: Addressing the future of unmanned systems, the Air Chief firmly rejected the idea of creating a separate, standalone drone force. He described drones as an evolutionary addition to the IAF's arsenal rather than a revolutionary pivot.
1: As far as separate drone force is concerned, by the way, India, you know, in Indian Air Force, these things have been existing for decades. These capabilities have been existing with us for decades. So if I can say drones are not revolutionary for Indian Air Force, yes, they are evolutionary. So we are growing in drones, number of loiter munitions. and type of drones and type of

0: Remuneration is increasing. Whether we need a separate drone force, I don't think so.
1: In a major development, India have retained the Asian Games men's hockey crown as they defeated Malaysia 5-1 in a dramatic gold medal clash. The defending champions made it a rout by the end of the final on Saturday. India men's hockey have successfully retained the Asian Games crown as they overcame a tricky Malaysia with ease in final in Japan. It all started when India drew first blood through captain Harmanpreet Singh, who converted a penalty corner to put India ahead. But Malaysia hit back quickly with a stunning half volley, finding the roof of the net to make it 1-1. India, however, regained the lead before the end of the first half. Jugraj Singh stepped up from the penalty corner, unleashing a powerful drag flick past the Malaysian goalkeeper. Malaysia pushed for an equaliser, but India's defence stood firm. The third quarter brought more pressure, but India held their shape and extended their lead, with Hardik scoring from a penalty stroke to make it 3-1. Shilanand Lakra and Harmanpreet scored in the fourth in the final quarter to put the game to bed. And this was India's fifth ever Asian Games men's hockey gold. This is also the first time that both the men's and women's team have won the Asian Games gold at the same time.
2: Back-to-back, Team India.
3: The important thing was that back-to-back we won the last Asian Games too, and this time also won the gold medal. So it was a very good performance. History was also created. History was also created that for the first time this happened, that in these Asian Games women also got gold and men also got gold. So this happened for the first time in Indian hockey history in the Asian Games.
1: That's all we have for you in this edition. More news and updates on the other side. Stay tuned to WEON World is One.
4: 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At Arcade Arena, players can run through a giant Pac-Man maze, race electric carts on a projected track, and even take on an alien invasion. 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

What if Pac-Man wasn't on a screen anymore but running around the room with you? 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At Arcade Arena, players can run through a giant Pac-Man maze, race electric carts on a projected track, and even take on an alien invasion. 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Up to 10 players can take part at once, running around the projected arena as their own Pac-Man characters.

to the broadcast. You're tuned into We Own the World is One. Thank you for staying with us. I'm Tripa. Let's look at the headlines. The Ministry of External Affairs on Saturday summons the Chargé d'Affaires of the Pakistan High Commission to lodge a strong protest over what it described as the continued facilitation of illegal cross-border infiltration from Pakistan. Mikhail Kasanov, former Russian Prime Minister, says that Putin made a mistake that he cannot bring himself to admit by invading Ukraine in 2022, but would persist with the course he had set. Israeli media reports claims that Hamam al-Hamami was not the first Omani pilot to fly to Tel Aviv despite no diplomatic ties. Channel 12 report claims dozens of Omani pilots have flown to Israel in recent years. Citizens Register, an initiative that encourages public participation in the war following U.S. and Israeli attacks, conduct armed military exercises at Haft-e-Ir Square in Tehran, Iran on October 3rd. Militia men allied with Ethiopia's federal government say they were bearing down on the capital of the northern rebel stronghold of Tigray as fears grew that fighting could spill into a wider war after Ethiopia and Eritrea cut diplomatic ties. West Bengal Chief Minister Shivendu Adhikari levels big charge on former Chief Minister Mamata Banerjee, shows the purported medical report from 2021 to allege that the then CM did not suffer a fracture and faked her injury. Protesters take part in a demonstration against military rearmament, war and possible conscription near the Brandenburg Gate in Berlin, Germany on German Unity Day, October 3rd. The prison commissioner in the U.S. state of Tennessee resigns over the botched execution of convicted murderer Krista Pike, Governor Bill Lee says.

India men's hockey team have successfully defended their Asian Games crown after the men in orange defeated Malaysia 5-1 in Japan on Saturday. The win also seals their place in 2028 LA Olympics.

0: Fly Dubai mid-air attack. New details are emerging about the co-pilot who allegedly tried to take control of the plane. The Dubai-Tel Aviv flight was thrown into chaos after the co-pilot attacked the captain and tried to seize control of the aircraft. The Wall Street Journal reports that the accused co-pilot had previously been banned from flying in Oman over concerns about his alleged radical ideological views. An ABC News report cites officials involved in the investigation saying that the suspected attacker has been identified as 29-year-old Omani national Hamam Al-Hamami. Al-Hamami was reportedly born in the UAE to an Omani father and Syrian mother and has spent several years of his life in the UAE. He is also reportedly a 2023 graduate in aviation management from UK's Buckingham's Higher New University, where he completed a three-year distance learning course. Reports also claim the accused co-pilot was hired by Fly Dubai despite the ban, and he was allowed to fly on the sensitive route connecting the United Arab Emirates and Israel. The officials told ABC News that in 2024, Al-Hamami was found to be in possession of extremist materials while working as a co-pilot trainee for Oman Air. After that, he was allowed to continue working for the airline in an administrative role. According to the UAE Prosecutor General, the co-pilot attacked the captain with a crash axe inside the cockpit and then attempted to wrest control of the aircraft. The UAE authorities have described the incident as an attempted terrorist act. The accused co-pilot was transferred to the UAE from Saudi Arabia. Israeli officials are reportedly expected to question him there. According to Israeli media channel 12, dozens of Omani pilots had flown into Tel Aviv despite a ban on pilots from countries without diplomatic ties with Israel. The report says Israel had relied on foreign airlines to enforce the restriction instead of directly verifying pilots' nationalities. Meanwhile, reactions are pouring in from India and around the world. Captain Smith Machar is being hailed for his courage and his presence of mind during the mid-air crisis. In India, Air Chief Marshal AP Singh has lauded the hero pilot's courage. He said every Indian was proud of him, calling his actions exceptionally brave and praising his physical and mental resolve.
1: भारतीय पायलट से मार्शल ने जो करा है वो एक्सेप्शनली ग्रेट है. बस उसने जो अपनी प्रेजेंस ऑफ माइंड दिखाई है, अपना जो यू नो फिजिकल रिजॉल्व मेंटल रिजॉल्व दिखाया है वो बहुत ही अच्छा था. हम हर भारतीय को यू नो उस पर गर्व है. एंड वो एक लेसन है हमारे लिए, बट इंडियन एयरफोर्स कॉन्टेक्स्ट में रियली नॉट एप्लीकेबल दैट मच.
0: In his first public remarks after the incident, the hero captain, Smith Machar, said he could not let all those people die. UAE Deputy Prime Minister Hamdan bin Mohammed met the pilot who is recovering from his injuries and praised him for his courage. He said Captain Smith embodied the highest levels of courage, responsibility and care for people's lives. However, this incident has also raised serious questions over aviation safety and security. While security threats typically originate from passengers, this incident has exposed a critical gap in the selection and the screening of pilots. Israeli Prime Minister Benjamin Netanyahu has said Britain remains an ally of Israel despite growing differences between the two countries over the war in Gaza. In an interview with the Daily Mail, Netanyahu says the UK continues to be an ally of Israel. As he addressed strains in relations with Britain and other Western countries, the Israeli Prime Minister's remarks come as Israel faces increasing international pressure over its military operations in Gaza, with the British government among those calling for greater protection of Palestinian civilians. Netanyahu has described Israel's war against Hamas as a battle between Western civilization and what he called barbarians. He says Israel's military campaign is aimed at Hamas and that Israel has the right to defend itself. Netanyahu has accused his critics of using deception and propaganda to glorify Hamas and Islamist groups. He said these groups have killed Britons, Americans, Israelis and nationals of dozens of other countries. Now, his comments come against the backdrop of a straining Israel-UK relationship, with London taking positions on Gaza that have at times clashed with the Israeli government. At least five Palestinians have been killed in an Israeli airstrike on an apartment building in Gaza City. Gaza's Civil Defense Agency and Al-Shifa Hospital say the strike hit the Rimal neighborhood early Saturday. Two Christian women, a mother and her daughter, were among those killed. Emergency workers and residents rushed to the site, searching through the rubble and pulling out bodies. Gaza's civil defense spokesperson Mahmoud Basul said two missiles directly hit the apartment, sparking a fire and damaging the building. The eyewitness described hearing a series of explosions before residents rushed out to help those trapped under the rubble. Israeli media reported that the military was targeting Ali Al-Amoudi, who is a senior Hamas official. Amoudi was responsible for leading the Palestinian propaganda apparatus during the war. The Israeli military has not commented on the strike which killed the mother and daughter. The incident comes amid continued violence in Gaza, despite a ceasefire announced last October. Gaza health officials say more than 1,400 Palestinians have been killed by Israeli fire since the ceasefire. Israel says Hamas has been rearming and launching attacks, while Hamas denies the allegations and accuses Israel of undermining the ceasefire. India on Saturday rejected Pakistan's remarks on Jammu and Kashmir at the United Nations, asserting that the so-called civilian governments in Islamabad function at the mercy of the country's army and rarely complete their terms. India exercised its right of reply in response to remarks made by Pakistan at the UN General Assembly's third committee meeting on Friday, where the Pakistani delegation raised the issue of Jammu and Kashmir. India categorically rejected those remarks, saying the Union Territories of Jammu and Kashmir and Ladakh are and will always remain integral and inalienable parts of India. First Secretary at the Permanent Mission of India to the UN, Bhavika Mangalanan, said as she delivered India's right of reply.
2: We all know that the so-called civilian governments in Pakistan serve at the mercy of their army and rarely complete their terms. A former prime minister continues to remain in jail, even as his health is reported to be fast deteriorating.
0: Referring to Pakistani leader Imran Khan, she said a former prime minister continues to remain in jail, even as his health is reported to be fast deteriorating. The erstwhile ruling party has not been allowed to contest elections. Instead of addressing domestic discontent, Pakistan seeks to distract by fomenting instability in India and sponsoring, inciting, abetting and financing cross-border terrorism in my country for more than three decades. Those were her words.
2: India exercises its right of reply in response to the remarks by Pakistan, which we categorically reject. The Union Territories of Jammu, Kashmir and Ladakh were, are and will always remain integral and inalienable parts of India. The only outstanding matter is a vacation of the territory Pakistan holds under illegal and forcible occupation. We heard Pakistani laments regarding the people of Jammu and Kashmir. This is a desperate attempt by Pakistan to mask the ongoing tragedy in Rawalkot and its other cities, the killing of hundreds of civilians, and the brutal crackdown across Pakistan-occupied Jammu and Kashmir for merely demanding bread, electricity and human dignity.
0: An Emirati video game prince wants to control the future of artificial intelligence. Meet Sheikh Tanun bin Zayed Al Nahyan, the deputy ruler of Abu Dhabi, the UAE's national security advisor and the head of a massive tech empire estimated at $1.5 trillion. He is known to be mysterious, not many know of him, and wears dark sunglasses in daylight. He once hired the developers of the video game Age of Empires to coach him so he could beat his brothers and personally funded Hydra, a chess supercomputer that defeated several grandmasters. He aims to live till the age of 150. His cyber

0: Dealings and firms are at the center of a Guardian investigation. In 2010s, he led Project Raven, a UAE-backed cyber operation that used a digital surveillance program. This program began with U.S. contractors such as CyberPoint before its operations moved to Dark Matter, a state-linked cybersecurity firm. Former NSA and U.S. military intelligence personnel were recruited to staff the unit. So what started as a counterterrorism program later expanded to include human rights activists, political dissidents, foreign leaders, and media figures. Tanun also owns G42, the company he built in the late 2010s from the remains of Dark Matter. G42 expanded after Tanun became UAE National Security Advisor in 2016. While Abraham Accord Zahra ties with Israel opened the door to Pegasus spyware, later at the center of an international scandal. His links with the United States government over the decades have also been at the center of scrutiny. G42, which Tanun describes as an AI and technology company focused on cloud computing and AI infrastructure, it has attracted billions of dollars in U.S. investment. Microsoft alone has invested $1.5 billion in G42. While the company and its AI investment fund, chaired by Tanun, have backed OpenAI, Anthropic and xAI. Now, this company faced questions over a U.S. decision to allow large-scale exports of advanced AI chips to the UAE after Trump rolled back Biden-era restrictions. Many of the chips were directed towards G42 as per the Guardian investigation. The approval came 2 weeks after a Tanun-linked investment vehicle bought $2 billion in cryptocurrency issued by World Liberty, a Trump family firm in which Tanun also holds a 49% stake. Both the White House and World Liberty have denied any connection between these two deals. G42's early messaging app, TOTALK, was exposed by the New York Times as spyware capable of tracking users' conversations, movements and contacts. The Guardian's report examines Tanun's rise as a major AI power broker in light of his security background. However, it found no evidence that G42's technology has been deployed against critics. Shifting our focus to Spain, the country is on the edge. Tens and thousands of protesters have taken to the streets to demand affordable housing a day after lawmakers rejected relief measures for tenants. Protests flared across Madrid and all the way to Valencia, Barcelona. About 50 planned marches took place in these cities. Protesters are calling for greater protections for tenants after the government failed to get emergency housing legislation through Parliament. And now these are the visuals from ground. Riot police charged against housing protesters after some demonstrators threw fences at officers. Similar visuals emerged from Madrid, where around 70,000 people demonstrated for the right to housing. Recent measures proposed by Spain's socialist government, which included automatic renewal of tenancy contracts and restrictions on evicting vulnerable tenants, were shot down by opposition parties on Friday in Spain's parliament.
1: Now is the time when citizens really need to take to the streets and demand a fundamental right that is reflected in the Constitution, the right to decent housing. I know we need to put an end to this situation, and now more than ever, people need to take to the streets to fight.
0: The measures put forward by Pedro Sánchez's leftist coalition government on Friday followed public outcry over the eviction of an 87-year-old woman from her home last month after she was unable to afford a sharp rent increase. Her eviction triggered nationwide protests across Spain, with protesters demanding lower rent and end to evictions. The legislation was also split into two decrees. The first proposed extending eviction protections, rental leases and raising taxes on tourist apartments. The second sought automatic renewal of rental contract. MPs rejected both measures by 178 to 172 and 184 to 166 votes respectively.

0: Sanchez's defeat in Congress heightens speculation that he might call an early general election. What happens when companies have billions of dollars of debt to sell, but investors start saying not so fast? That is the warning now flashing across the U.S. corporate bond market. Goldman Sachs says the tsunami of new corporate debt is beginning to overwhelm investors, raising fears that the market could be heading for a painful reckoning. September has already become the busiest month of the year for high-risk corporate bonds, with companies selling $38.5 billion of debt. The borrowing spree is far from over, and here is where the alarm bells start ringing. Investors are demanding more money to take on corporate debt, and for the riskiest companies, that extra cost has climbed to its highest level since November 2023. Goldman Sachs says the market is beginning to suffer from what it calls indigestion, essentially too much debt hitting investors at once. And the nightmare scenario is simple. What if the companies keep coming to the market looking for billions, but investors become increasingly unwilling to put their money on the line? Goldman is watching exactly that risk, whether higher interest rates and greater market volatility eventually destroy investors' appetite for corporate credit, and there is another giant borrower driving this debt wave. Artificial intelligence. Goldman estimates above $600 billion linked to AI initiatives has already been raised across debt markets this year, but even that boom may be running out of steam. Goldman believes 2026 could mark the peak of AI-related borrowing, with signs of investor fatigue already emerging. For now, this is not a full-blown crisis, but the ingredients for a nasty debt shock are piling up. Record borrowing, rising yields, increasingly nervous investors, and companies that still need billions. The question haunting Wall Street now is when the next giant debt deal comes knocking. Will investors still be there to buy it? On the eve of Air Force Day, India's Air Chief Marshal A.P. Singh revealed critical insights into the service's fifth-generation fighter plans and its evolving strategy on drone warfare. He issued a stark warning about depleting fighter squadrons, emphasizing that significant whole-of-nation efforts are required to maintain combat readiness against regional adversaries. The IAF currently operates 29 fighter squadrons, well below its authorized strength of 42. The retirement of the legacy MiG-21 fleet last year has exacerbated this decline, leaving the IAF in need of inducting 36 to 40 new aircraft annually just to maintain current numbers. Speaking on the matter, the Air Chief highlighted that the delays in new inductions have been more than anticipated.
1: इस बात को सब लोग समझते हैं कि हमारे numbers कम हो रहे हैं. जो एयरक्राफ्ट आने थे जिसके ऊपर हम अपना रिलाय कर रहे थे वो भी स्लो आए हैं. हमारा मिग 21 का फेज आउट हमने लास्ट ईयर किया, जबकि वो 2-3 साल पहले हो सकता था. दैट हमारा ऐसा ख्याल था शुरू में. सो ये तो चलता रहता है कि तुम कुछ प्लान करते हो, कुछ चीज़ें डिले हो जाती हैं. इस बारी डिले कुछ ज़्यादा हो गया है, तो इट इज़ गोइंग टू हर्ट अस, नो डाउट.
0: The Air Chief, in his address, named the Tejas Mark 1A, the proposed multi-role fighter aircraft buy, and the Tejas Mark 2 as the programs expected to close the gap. This, alongside the longer-term AMC as well, he categorically highlighted positive momentum on the MRFA deal, expected to be signed in the ongoing financial year.
1: If things go well, MRFA, we should be able to sign this financial year. That's what my hope is. But all these things, you know, it's a two-way thing. It's not just everything is not in the acquisition wing's hands or MOD's hands. The other player also has to come around, and you know, when you do negotiations, it is two-way activity.
0: Addressing the future of unmanned systems, the Air Chief firmly rejected the idea of creating a separate standalone drone force. He described drones as an evolutionary addition to the IAF's arsenal rather than a revolutionary pivot.

0: defeated Malaysia 5-1 in a dramatic gold medal clash. The defending champions made it a rout by the end of the final on Saturday. India men's hockey have successfully retained the Asian Games crown as they overcame a tricky Malaysia with ease in final in Japan. It all started when India drew first blood through captain Harmanpreet Singh, who converted a penalty corner to put India ahead. But Malaysia hit back quickly with a stunning half volley, finding the roof of the net to make it 1-1. India, however, regained the lead before the end of the first half. Jugraj Singh stepped up from the penalty corner, unleashing a powerful drag flick past the Malaysian goalkeeper. Malaysia pushed for an equaliser, but India's defence stood firm. The third quarter brought more pressure, but India held their shape and extended their lead, with Hardik scoring from a penalty stroke to make it 3-1. Shilanand Lakra and Harmanpreet scored in the fourth in the final quarter to put the game to bed. And this was India's fifth ever Asian Games men's hockey gold. This is also the first time that both the men's and women's team have won the Asian Games gold at the same time.
1: Back to back, Team India.
2: The important thing was that back-to-back we won the last Asian Games too, and this time also won the gold medal. So it was a very good performance. History was also created. History was also created that for the first time this happened, that in these Asian Games women also got gold and men also got gold. So this happened for the first time in Indian hockey history in the Asian Games.
0: That's all we have for you in this edition. More news and updates on the other side. Stay tuned to WeOn World is One.

What if Pac-Man wasn't on a screen anymore but running around the room with you? That is the idea behind a new gaming venue in London, where classic arcade games are being turned into physical immersive experiences. At Arcade Arena, players can run through a giant Pac-Man maze, race electric carts on a projected track, and even take on an alien invasion. The Pac-Man Live experience takes the rules of the original arcade game and drops them into a room-sized maze. Up to 10 players can take part at once, running around the projected arena as their own Pac-Man characters.